And that does it for another episode of Flashpoints. Our executive producer is Dennis Bernstein. Senior producers, Miguel Gavilan Molina and Kevin Pina. Technical producer, Rod Akil. Our theme music written and produced by Charlie Lang. For questions and comments, email Dennis Bernstein at dennis@kpfa.org. 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

0: evening. It's Monday, August 3rd. I'm Scott Baba. President Donald Trump pulls back on threats to attack Iran again, claiming this is the country's last chance to negotiate a deal.
1: This is the last chance. This is not something that, if it doesn't happen, this is the last chance for them to sign a good document.
0: Democrats spar ahead of tomorrow's Michigan primary.
2: Let's be clear. This is an important election in a couple days, but we have to win in November. We have to keep Michigan blue.
0: And California Attorney General Rob Bonta sues the Trump administration over its attempt to give the personal data of some social service program recipients to the Department of Homeland Security.
3: Its attempts, ongoing attempts, that it's shown in many places and spaces to collect more data about more Americans and put it all in a singular central database. This approach is cruel, it's unnecessary, and most importantly, it is illegal.
0: These stories and more coming up. From the studios of KPFA in Berkeley, this is the Pacific Evening News. I'm Scott Baba. President Donald Trump said new talks with Iran are a, quote, last chance for Tehran to reach a deal and avoid an escalation of U.S. strikes.
1: We're talking at the request of Iran, backed by Saudi Arabia, backed by UAE and backed by Qatar in particular, but others also. Many countries called, the leaders of many are friendly with a lot of them, almost all of them, one way or the other, and they all wanted to give this a last chance. This is a last chance. This is not something that, if it doesn't happen, this is a last chance for them to sign a good document.
0: It's the latest turn in a five-month-old war that's seen the president repeatedly threaten major attacks, only to pull back. Trump said negotiations will focus first on reopening the Strait of Hormuz, a critical route for global oil, before turning to Iran's nuclear program, what he calls the denuclearization phase. But Iran is pushing back on that framing. Tehran denies it's negotiating with the U.S. at all. Iranian Foreign Ministry spokesperson Ismail Baghaei insisted the country is only working out a temporary shipping route through the strait with Oman, and that the strait would stay closed until the United States' so-called violations end, saying, as long as the current U.S. evil acts continue, as long as the naval blockade of Iran remains in place, as long as U.S. military aggression against Iran and its interests carry on, and as long as the United States continues the violations it has committed during this period, there will naturally be no significant development or major change in the situation in the Strait of Hormuz. The United States maintains Iran has no authority over the waterway, though Iran has repeatedly attacked vessels trying to pass through without its permission. Speaking on Air Force One over the weekend, Trump said he had scrapped plans for a massive strike, originally set for Sunday. This after hearing from Gulf allies, including Saudi Arabia's crown prince, who reportedly warned that further escalation could destabilize the global economy.
4: Take many, many years to ever build it back. If it could, I don't think it would be even buildable back. So we had an attack that would be the biggest attack since World War II, and it would have been disastrous for them. And they didn't want us to do it. And frankly, Saudi Arabia didn't want it either. They thought that a deal is imminent.
0: This isn't the first time Trump has backed away from major threats against Iran. Similar reversals happened in April, May, and June. Critics say the pattern reflects an erratic approach to the conflict. Speaking on CBS's Face the Nation yesterday, Democratic Senator Mark Kelly of Arizona said Trump is, quote, flailing.
5: Here's a guy who got us into this without a strategic goal, without a plan, without a timeline. He's got a Secretary of Defense that doesn't know how to manage this war, who decided a good metric at the beginning was just to drop as many munitions as he could on as many targets. And now we've got a munitions shortage. Big surprise. So they're flailing. They're stuck. They're responsible for this. And the president is the one that has to try to figure out a way out of this. I would suggest to him, though, that the solution is not to do the same thing that he's been doing, not to have his real estate buddy and his son-in-law in charge of a negotiation, to put some people in here that know how to do this, how to talk to the Iranians.
0: Trump insists he's simply giving Iran, quote, every last chance before decapitation. Meanwhile, after nearly 5 months on the sidelines of the Iran war, Yemen's Houthi rebels are opening up a new front. The Iran-backed group has launched strikes on Saudi Arabia's state oil company and announced a blockade of Saudi ships in the Red Sea, adding another critical waterway to the region's security concerns along with the Strait of Hormuz. Analysts say the Houthis are testing Saudi red lines, demanding free movement at Yemen's ports, prisoner exchanges, and a share of oil revenue to pay government salaries. Saudi Arabia responded by announcing a new defense coalition to protect Red Sea shipping. Satellite imagery shows apparent damage at two Saudi refineries, and a Saudi-flagged oil tanker was targeted this week. Experts say the escalation reflects both the Houthis' own grievances with Saudi Arabia and a calculated move to demonstrate strength, even as Iran, their main backer, has been weakened by U.S. and Israeli strikes. The top international envoy overseeing Gaza's fragile peace process met with Israeli Prime Minister Benjamin Netanyahu today, pressing him to halt ongoing strikes as both sides work to implement a deal to disarm Hamas. The meeting, described as, quote, constructive and detailed, comes after a bloody weekend. Israeli strikes killed at least 17 people overnight Saturday alone, despite the ceasefire framework calling for a halt to attacks. Israel said it won't withdraw troops from Gaza until Hamas is fully disarmed and its tunnels are destroyed. Hamas said Israel must stop its attacks and pull back forces first before it hands over weapons. Netanyahu has still not publicly said whether he accepts the broader plan President Trump announced last week, even as his far-right allies push him to reject it outright. Mediators Egypt, Qatar, and Turkey have condemned the continued Israeli strikes, calling them a breach of the agreement. Israeli forces now control an estimated 60 to 70% of Gaza, well beyond the boundary set under October's ceasefire, and residents say Israeli-held territory keeps expanding, forcing new waves of displacement. More than 1,200 Palestinians have been killed by Israeli strikes since that ceasefire took hold, even as the war's overall death toll in Gaza has surpassed 73,000, this according to health officials in Gaza. Four Israeli soldiers have been killed in the same period. Two Republican senators who threatened to block Todd Blanche's nomination for attorney general now say they'll support him. But Democrats and legal experts warn the deal that got them there may not hold up. Republican senators John Cornyn and Tom Tillis had deemed written confirmation that a demanded written confirmation that a controversial $1.8 billion payout fund for self-described victims of political prosecution was dead before they voted in favor of Blanche. Blanche issued that order last night, tied to Trump's settlement of a lawsuit against the IRS. The fund had raised concerns on both sides of the aisle that it was structured in such a way that it could be abused for partisan politics and personal profit with very little oversight. A Judiciary Committee vote to move Blanche's nomination forward was originally scheduled last week, but was pushed to Tuesday in the face of opposition from Cornyn and Tillis. Trump had said in a social media post that he might pull Blanche's nomination and resubmit it after Cornyn and Tillis leave office next year. Critics of the deal note Blanche only rescinded the order creating the fund, not the underlying settlement agreement that established it, which still requires all parties' consent to change. That means that Trump, a plaintiff in the case who has defended the fund as recently as this weekend, could theoretically move to revive it. Trump has continued praising the fund, and one of his allies posted that the deal, quote, can be undone after Tuesday. Critics call the agreement hollow and warn the administration could bring back a similar fund under a different name or use a separate legal process to pay out claims anyway. Democratic Senator Richard Blumenthal of Connecticut said, quote, Cornyn and Tillis seem to have gotten nothing. The tax immunity deal is still unlimited in terms of tax control liability, and the slush fund, or the thug fund as I call it, is still alive and well so far as Donald Trump is concerned. Meanwhile, in a post on social media, Democratic Senator Adam Schiff of California called for a binding legislative statute to kill the deal, saying, quote, this supposed deal doesn't prevent payouts to violent insurrectionists in the future. It doesn't prevent the admin from bringing the slush fund back from the dead next week or using DOJ's judgment fund for the same illicit purpose. It leaves in place a tax immunity deal that could help Trump skip taxes on the $2.3 billion he made last year and leaves it vague who and what is covered. Tillis defended the deal, saying the fund is, quote, rescinded to death. The Judiciary Committee's vote on Blanche nomination happens tomorrow. Senate Republicans are racing to clear a packed to-do list before leaving Washington for the week on Friday. Their top priority, a stopgap spending bill to avoid a government shutdown ahead of the November midterms. Key senators unveiled a short-term spending bill on Sunday that would keep federal agencies funded past the midterm elections as they look to avoid a government shutdown during the middle of campaign season. The bill would fund the government through December 11th. Appropriations Chair Susan Collins and top Democratic Appropriations Patty Murray worked together on the measure, which differs from the House bill. It keeps housing and nutrition funding intact through the fall and extends veterans' health care authorization. A procedural vote is expected early this week. If it passes, the House could take it up when lawmakers return in late August. If not addressed, the government runs out of money October 1st. Republican Majority Leader John Thune is also pushing to confirm 74 of President Trump's nominees at agencies including State, Energy, Treasury, and Justice. That includes Todd Blanche's bid for Attorney General at the Department of Justice. Separately, the Senate is expected to easily pass new sanctions on Russia, allowing tariffs of up to 100% on countries buying Russian oil and gas. Republicans are also trying to finalize a $95 billion package for the Iran war and farm aid, using a process that sidesteps a Democratic filibuster, though several GOP senators remain opposed. Whatever doesn't get done this week likely slides to September. Meanwhile, Senate Republicans' push to pass that stopgap spending bill comes with a notable twist. It also delivers a rebuke to President Trump. Tucked into the measure is a provision blocking the White House from giving political appointees sweeping new power over hundreds of billions of dollars in federal grants. Appropriations Chair Susan Collins said the rule change proposed by the White House Budget Office in May could, quote, politicize grants and harm rural communities in biomedical research. The proposed rule would let political appointees screen research grants for alignment with Trump's political priorities, including blocking projects tied to diversity initiatives. It would let agencies cut off funding at any time. The Trump administration argues the change adds needed oversight. Budget Director Russell Vogt pointed to a controversial NIH grant that reached a Chinese virology lab as the kind of funding the rule is meant to catch. If the bill passes both chambers, the rule would be frozen until at least December, a sign that some Senate Republicans are willing to break with the White House as they race to beat Friday's deadline. President Trump signed an executive order today that has established a new White House commission aimed at putting military families at the heart of military readiness. He also addressed the latest on the Iran war, saying he expects the Strait of Hormuz to be fully open by tomorrow. Max Pringle has more.
6: Trump said the executive order, called the Military Spouse Commission, will advise him on policies affecting military spouses and families and provide annual recommendations to improve their quality of life while strengthening military readiness.
4: Desiree Thompson Sale, along with new commission member Christy Mullen, wife of Secretary of Homeland Security, Secretary Mark Wayne Mullen. These are outstanding people, everyone.
6: The commission is designed to give the White House a direct line to the challenges facing military spouses, including child care, employment, housing, health care, education, and the demands of repeated deployments.
4: America cannot have the strongest military in the world without the love and devotion of our remarkable military spouses who make the extraordinary sacrifices for our country. They really are extraordinary. Many military spouses spend months separated from their loved ones while our heroes are deployed overseas. Military families also endure frequent moves and other unique challenges, and the challenges are legendary. They write books about them.
6: Defense Secretary Pete Hegseth's wife, Jennifer Hegseth, will chair the commission.
7: I've spent the last year traveling around, meeting with military spouses and families around the world and around the country, and it's the same from Kentucky to Singapore. It's housing, it's health care, it's employment, it's child care, it's education, and so we're going to take a look at all of those things.
6: Meanwhile, President Trump responded to a reporter's question about the status of the Iran war. Trump said Iranian negotiators have hinted that they're ready to reopen the Strait of Hormuz. Iran closed the vital waterway after the war started in February.
4: We're talking about the strait, the opening of the strait, having it open literally by tomorrow, completely open. And that's phase one. And phase two is we then will talk about the nuclear capacity, the nuclear, what, you know, as we've been mentioned, that basically, it's, I think most said, the denuclearization of Iran has to happen.
6: Trump has promised breakthroughs in negotiations several times in the past few months, only to see hostilities break out again. For KPFA News, I'm Max Pringle.
0: Russia dropped 8 glide bombs on the Ukrainian city of Zaporizhia in just 90 minutes Sunday, killing one person and wounding more than 30. The powerful Soviet-era bombs damaged 22 apartment buildings. Meanwhile, Ukrainian drone strikes and debris killed at least 9 people across Russia and Russian-annexed Crimea, according to regional officials there. Neither side's claims could be independently verified. Ukrainian President Volodymyr Zelensky said Ukraine's long-range drones are hitting targets deep inside Russia, including oil refineries and a strategic bomber base, as part of a push to force Russian President Vladimir Putin towards peace talks this fall. Zelensky also renewed pleas for more U.S.-made Patriot air defense systems, saying only they can reliably stop Russian ballistic missiles. President Trump has not committed to letting Ukraine manufacture the systems itself. Prominent Russian anti-war politician Boris Nadezhdin has fled the country, announcing his arrival in France just days after being barred from running in September's parliamentary elections. In a video filmed in front of the Eiffel Tower, Nadezhdin said, quote, "The good news is I'm alive and free, but sadly not yet in Russia." Nadezhdin had been barred from leaving Russia amid a bankruptcy case and was labeled a foreign agent as the Kremlin worked to sideline anti-war candidates ahead of the vote. He was ultimately disqualified after being charged with displaying extremist symbols. He did not explain how he managed to leave the country. In an interview with the Washington Post last month, Nadezhdin said he feared for his life, invoking the fates of opposition figures Boris Nemtsov, who was shot in 2015, and Alexei Navalny, who died in prison in 2024. Nadezhdin first gained national attention running against the war in Russia's 2024 presidential election. Japan's prime minister visited the earthquake-hit Kumamoto region today as residents cleared debris in punishing heat nearly a week after a magnitude 7.1 earthquake struck. The quake killed 38 people, including one who died of apparent heat stroke while sheltering in a car. Temperatures neared 104 degrees today. More than 46,000 households remain without water, and over 8,500 people are still in crowded emergency shelters, many without air conditioning. Prime Minister Sanae Takaichi toured the damage by helicopter and visited a well-equipped shelter, drawing criticism online that the visit didn't reflect conditions elsewhere.

0: Japan currency operation in more than a decade. The dollar had climbed above 163 yen last month, a 40-year high, before falling to around 156 yen following the announcement. Reports say the U.S. sold euros to buy yen, helping strengthen the currency. Trump said the move reflects a, quote, good relationship with Japan, adding the U.S. saw financial benefit from it. Treasury Secretary Scott Bessent said the action countered, quote, disorderly yen movements, and that the U.S. won't hesitate to intervene again. Japan's finance ministry confirmed it bought yen in coordination with the U.S. Treasury, saying the move addressed excessive volatility. A weak yen has fueled inflation in Japan by making imports more expensive. Analysts call this kind of open joint intervention rare. The last major example came after Japan's 2011 earthquake and tsunami. 25 states are suing the Trump administration over its newest round of tariffs, calling them an illegal workaround after the Supreme Court struck down the president's earlier import taxes in February. The administration imposed tariffs of 10 to 12.5% on 59 countries and the European Union last month, framing them as a response to forced labor practices. New York Attorney General Letitia James said it's really just another attempt to, quote, illegally raise taxes on families and businesses. After the high court rejected his use of emergency powers, Trump is now relying on a different law, Section 301 of a 1974 trade statute, which permits the president to impose import taxes and other sanctions against countries found to engage in unfair trade practices. That law survived legal challenges during Trump's first term when he used it to tariff China. A White House spokesperson defended the new tariffs as a lawful response to unfair trade practices. President Trump is intensifying pressure on Congress to pass the Save America Act, which he describes as an election security measure. If enacted, the legislation would restrict mail-in voting and require voters to present a birth certificate or passport matching their current legal name. Voting rights advocates warn the requirement could prevent many eligible Americans from casting ballots, particularly married women who change their last names. KPFA's Sharon Sabota reports.
1: Today, Trump wrote in a social media post, John Thune should not allow the U.S. Senate to leave town until it passes the Save America Act, or, far better still, terminates the filibuster, where Republicans can then quickly pass everything they ever dreamed of, end quote. While Democrats have unanimously rejected the Save America Act, Trump has used every opportunity to tout it, including when he was interviewed on NBC about the passing of Senator Graham.
2: He said, we're all set for the Save America Act. He was pushing the Save America Act like crazy.
1: On July 16th, Trump insisted that the Save America Act was necessary to protect American democracy during his primetime address.
3: Congress must pass the Save America Act. How easy is that to do? Unless you want to cheat. The only reason you wouldn't do it is you want to cheat because your policies are so bad and your candidates are so pathetic that you can't get away or can't get elected any other way. This landmark bill requires that all voters must show photo voter ID. How simple is that? Could I have your photo, please? Photo voter ID. All voters must provide proof of citizenship. Are you a citizen of our country, please?
1: He also said he'd push for the end of all mail-in ballots except for active duty service people and those with extreme special circumstances.
3: If you watched California and so many other places, mail-in ballots are inherently corrupt.
1: That claim is unsubstantiated. On July 22nd, the House passed a $95 billion budget proposal, with $73 billion designated for the Pentagon's security needs, like the war with Iran, $12 billion for farmers experiencing the ripple effects of Trump's tariff policies, and another $10 billion for voting law changes, like the controversial Save America Act. While Trump refers to the Save America Act as a simple measure that no one would oppose unless they're cheating, many Americans say it could ultimately keep them from voting. The U.S. Department of State shows that only about half of Americans have a valid passport. Nearly 10% of voters do not have their birth certificate in hand. Denise Witzig is a feminist scholar based in Oakland.

0: She says the Save America Act has the potential to disenfranchise many vulnerable populations, including people who've been adopted, transgender folks who've elected to change their name, and most ironically, married women.
1: But women aren't the only population that it will impact, obviously. Trans folks and people who have been adopted and who have changed their names, or people who have just changed their names for their own reasons. We're allowed to do that. And if we don't have a kind of so-called paperwork that indicates a kind of a match-up to our names at birth, this will provide a hindrance.
0: With success, there's a particular irony when it comes to married women.
1: The Republican Party is the quote-unquote traditionalist party, the party that stands, I would say, for a patriarchal standard in terms of gender relationships and supporters of marriage. And so women who comply with the patriarchal standards or who are traditionalists or for whatever reason, if they cannot prove that their names have been changed from what their birth certificates say, then they will not be allowed to vote.
0: Kimiora Ward is from the Sacramento area.
2: We'll lose 70 million voters, 9 to 1, that will be women.
0: Ward says this is not an accident, but instead something that has been in the making for 4 decades.
2: They're not making it up as they go. They've been planning this for 40 years. The Heritage Program has been chipping away at this issue, and we have been losing our rights for 40 years and losing our money. $15 trillion have gone from the bottom to the top 1%. Reckless and intentionally so.
0: Terry and Martha Ford are proud grandparents of 3 children, but they've also become activists.
3: Obviously, we're here because of women. And women have, to me, a clear understanding of the propriety of things, of how we should be acting. Keep us out of war, perhaps.
0: If the Save America Act were to pass, Martha Ford, who took her husband's last name, would be impacted.
4: If anybody is being attacked or jailed or killed, I mean, it affects on all of us. And that money from our taxes goes to bomb girls' schools anywhere. It's our money. And so, you know, we're responsible for it too. And we need to speak up and say, we don't like it. We don't agree. We need a change.
0: Well, she might be able to handle the logistics of proving her identity and American citizenship. She knows that not everyone else will. And she says we can't afford not to have women's voices represented in elections. For Pacifica, KPFA Radio, I'm Sharon Sabota.
5: The man convicted of killing former Minnesota House Speaker Melissa Hortman and her husband made his first appearance in state court today, weeks after being sentenced in federal court. Vance Belter is already serving 2 life terms plus 40 years after pleading guilty to federal charges in the killings and in the shooting that critically wounded State Senator John Hoffman and his wife. He now faces separate state charges, including murder, attempted murder, and animal cruelty, after the Hortman's dog was fatally injured. I'm Scott Baba. 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We'll be back with more after this.
6: Uncle Chewy, do you even know what the cloud is?
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5: The nation's most expensive Democratic state primary race wraps up tomorrow in Michigan. Former Detroit Area County Health Commissioner Abdul El-Sayed is from the party's progressive wing. Democratic establishment leaders have largely thrown their support to his opponent, Congresswoman Haley Stevens. They argue she will be more electable in the November primary against the Republican candidate former Congressman Mike Rogers. Eileen Alfandary reports.
8: Retiring Michigan Democratic Senator Gary Peters told a weekend gathering that selecting Congresswoman Haley Stevens as the party's Senate nominee is the surest path to a Democratic victory in the midterm elections.
9: When she got elected to the Congress, she flipped the seat from a Republican to a Democrat. She knows how to beat Republicans. And let's be clear, this is an important election in a couple of days, but we have to win in November. We have to keep Michigan blue. Haley Stevens is the person to do that.
8: Democratic Senate Minority Leader Chuck Schumer also says Stevens has the best chance to win in November against Republican Mike Rogers. Abdul El Sayed took the issue of electability head-on in his opening remarks at a weekend rally in Dearborn, Michigan, a majority Arab American city near Detroit.
10: Now, the simplest definition for the idea of electability is that you get elected. My whole name is Abdulrahman Muhammad El Sayed. That's the whole name. My first name alone has 11 letters in it. Got sounds that come out of parts of people's throats. They don't know they have. And for most of my life, I thought my name meant that I would be fundamentally unelectable. And then Donald Trump got elected, and I said, you know what? If that man can get elected, what the hell does unelectability mean anyway?
8: Ads funded by Super PAC supporting Haley Stevens have tried to make the case that El Sayed is unelectable. Here's one from the United Democracy Project, which is affiliated with AIPAC, the American Israel Public Affairs Committee. The ads don't mention Israel.
11: Why are Republicans spending money in the Democratic primary to help Abdul El Sayed? El Sayed repeatedly endorsed defunding the police, then lied about it until CNN exposed him. He has a history of disrespecting women, including Michelle Obama and Gretchen Whitmer. El Sayed even expressed sympathy for a terrorist who attacked a synagogue full of children. Republicans are meddling because Abdul El Sayed can't win the general election. UDP is responsible for the content of this ad.
8: Independent analyses have debunked the claims in the ad, but super PACs have spent a record amount, more than $60 million, to defeat El Sayed and elect Stevens. That's more money than has ever been spent on a Democratic Senate primary. The AIPAC-affiliated United Democracy Project accounts for about half that spending. Stevens has been a reliable vote in favor of military aid to Israel, bucking the rising tide of popular anger over the slaughter in Gaza. El Sayed argues that despite the blizzard of ads against him, Michigan voters are connecting to his message of Medicare for all, affordability, his calls to stop funding genocide, and to get big money out of politics. If El Sayed wins, Republicans will try to paint him as too far left for Michigan. But at the Dearborn rally, Minnesota Congresswoman Ilhan Omar said none of El Sayed's arguments are too radical for Michigan voters. She pointed to his endorsement by the United Auto Workers Union.
12: Auto workers know who has stood with them. They know who has walked their picket line. They know who has fought for manufacturing, for collective bargaining, and for good union jobs. Their endorsement says something profound. That people who make America run believe Abdul will fight for them in the U.S. Senate. And that's why when I hear powerful people whisper about electability, I laugh at them.
8: El Sayed is also endorsed by Senators Bernie Sanders and Elizabeth Warren and New York Congresswoman Alexandria Ocasio-Cortez. Michigan Governor Gretchen Whitmer recently came off the sidelines and endorsed Haley Stevens. The latest polls show El Sayed in the lead. There is a generational split, with older voters favoring Stevens and younger voters El Sayed. I'm Eileen Alfandary for KPFA News.
5: Maryland lawmakers began a special session today to consider a first step towards partisan redistricting that could hand Democrats an additional U.S. House seat by 2028. The General Assembly is debating a constitutional amendment giving Democrats more room to redraw congressional maps. Voters would have to approve the change before new district lines could even be considered. Democrats currently hold 7 of Maryland's 8 House seats. The target is the state's lone Republican district held by Andy Harris, a chair of the House Freedom Caucus. Republicans call the move a blatant power grab. Governor Wes Moore said it's a necessary response to GOP redistricting elsewhere and insists voters, not, quote, party bosses, will have the final say. If approved by lawmakers, the amendment would go before voters this November. Maryland joins New York among Democratic-led states taking steps towards new maps ahead of 2028 as a national redistricting battle that began a year ago continues to shape the House map. After the Trump administration seized voting machines and ballots in certain states, democracy watchdogs are calling for the public to become active participants in the November midterm elections that will determine control of Congress. Erica Latus reports.
13: Democracy watchdogs warn that President Donald Trump is setting the stage to tap emergency powers to ensure that Republicans don't lose control of Congress in November's midterm elections. Since January, the Trump administration has used federal law enforcement to raid election facilities to seize ballots and voting machines in places like Georgia and Puerto Rico. And Trump continues to cast doubt on the integrity of elections in Montana and across the nation. Robert Weiner with the Lawyers Committee for Civil Rights under Law says members of the public need to get involved.
14: You can be a poll watcher. You can be an observer. You can voice your view that no one will be allowed to intimidate people so that they don't vote.
13: Keep Our Republic, an advocacy group whose members include legal scholars, former federal lawmakers, and top cabinet officials, warned that if Trump declares a national crisis, he could use presidential emergency powers to take over U.S. voting machines. The Trump administration says it's working to ensure that Americans have full confidence in how elections are handled, including accurate and up-to-date voter rolls, free of errors, and unlawfully registered non-citizen voters. Trump has also called for Republicans to nationalize the November vote, but Weiner notes the U.S. Constitution gives states the sole authority to run elections. He says the nation's founders understood the potential dangers if a single authority had the power to decide election outcomes.
14: The fact that we have all these different governmental entities running the elections makes it harder for anybody to influence them improperly.
13: There's no evidence that non-citizen voting has ever impacted an election's outcome, according to a bipartisan Policy Center report. Weiner says it's important to keep in mind that Trump only claims fraud in elections he lost in 2020 and when Republicans suffered losses in the 2018 midterms.
14: The bottom line is that our electoral system is safe, it has integrity, and people can rely on their vote being accurately counted, and any claims to the contrary are untrue.
13: This is Eric Galatis reporting for the Big Sky Connection.
5: With Wisconsin's primary less than 2 weeks away, organizers are pushing to get more Native American voters to the poll, arguing that even in a lower turnout election year, tribal sovereignty and issues on the reservation are on the ballot too. Chuck Quernbach reports.
15: The nonpartisan group Wisconsin Native Vote is about a decade old and is now up to 4 organizers around the state. They've already been doing outreach at powwows and a variety of other community events. Spokesperson and organizer Ann Egan Walkaw is a member of the Menominee tribe. She says a key message is that voting is a way to make sure Native voices are heard.
16: We tell people to vote for the 7th generation. That's what really resonates with people, because our ancestors worked to make sure Mother Earth was clean, healthy for us, and it's our job to do that for the next 7 generations. But also, it's working to make sure we retain our sovereignty.
15: Egan Walkaw says tribal sovereignty is an especially powerful theme for the Menominee, which only won back full tribal status in the early 1970s after much activism and debate with state and federal elected officials. Still, this is not a presidential election year, and Wisconsin only has high-profile races for governor, the House of Representatives, and state legislature. Statewide voter turnout is expected to be down from 2024. But Egan Walkaw says there are some big problems, new and ongoing, likely to motivate tribal members to vote.
16: Like, we had listening sessions and people came to talk to us about issues that are important to them, like the data centers, you know, the opioid problem that we have on our reservations.
15: Egan Walkaw says she does encounter people who are cynical about voting and politicians, but she says she asks them, do they really want to do nothing at election time? For National Native News, I'm Chuck Quernbach.
5: A multi-state coalition is suing President Donald Trump over an alleged attempt to disclose Americans' personal data to the Department of Homeland Security and other agencies. KPFA Youth Works intern Amina Gordon has more.
17: For the 80th time since Donald Trump took office, California Attorney General Rob Bonta is suing his administration. Bonta is joined in the lawsuit by 22 other attorney generals and two governors, including AG Letitia James of New York and AG Brian Schwab of Washington, D.C., who are co-leading the coalition with him. The lawsuit is in response to a notice the Trump administration issued pertaining to the Temporary Assistance for Needy Families, or TANF, program, which each month provides financial help to 350,000 families in California alone. The announcement, sent out last month, expands the federal government's ability to share personal information of those who receive help from the program, such as Social Security numbers, income, and immigration status, including from those who are no longer on financial assistance. One of the recipients of the newly released data would be the Department of Homeland Security. It oversees the Immigration and Customs Enforcement Agency, better known as ICE, which has seen more than 50 people die in their custody since January 2025, the beginning of Trump's second term. Common Cause, a nonpartisan watchdog organization, says the proposal deliberately weaponizes food intended for children, an action it calls, quote, unnecessarily cruel, end quote. Bonta and the coalition assert that the notice is in violation of the Personal Responsibility and Work Opportunity Reconciliation Act of 1996, which established TANF and limits federal supervision of the assistance program.
18: The Trump administration is trying to exploit this critical safety net program for social security numbers, marital status information, income information, and other sensitive data from current and past recipients, all to fuel its mass surveillance efforts, its attempts, ongoing attempts that it's shown in many places and spaces to collect more data about more Americans and put it all in a singular central database. This approach is cruel, it's unnecessary, and most importantly, it is illegal.
17: They also claim that the proposed rule change is, quote, arbitrary and capricious, end quote, with no reasoned explanation for the change. They argue it violates the spending clause by adding new requirements to receive the TANF money that states had not agreed to when they initially accepted the funding. In a press release published today to go along with the filing of the suit, Bonta writes, quote, while the Trump administration continues to break the law in order to amass an even greater trove of people's personal information, we'll continue stepping in to protect the privacy of our people. End quote. The lawsuit lists three federal agencies and their executives as defendants: the Administration of Children and Families and Alex J. Adams, the Office of Family Assistance and David Sweigel, and the Department of Health and Human Services and Robert F. Kennedy Jr., respectively. As it stands, the notice is set to allow disclosure of data on August 11th. For KPFA, I'm Amina Gordon.
5: State health officials say two people have died in the cyclospora outbreak in Michigan. They are the first confirmed deaths in the United States related to the microscopic parasite. The Michigan Department of Health and Human Services said today that both had underlying health conditions that may have been impacted by the intestinal illness and dehydration. The Centers for Disease Control and Prevention said Cyclospora is a microscopic spherical parasite that commonly causes watery diarrhea with, quote, frequent and sometimes explosive bowel movements. The parasite spreads through feces. In the past, people have been infected by consuming fruits or vegetables that were exposed to contaminated irrigation water. Federal prosecutors have now dropped charges against all four people accused of vandalizing the Lincoln Memorial Reflecting Pool, a case President Trump had pointed to as proof of vandalism, not shoddy construction. The Reflecting Pool underwent a $14 million restoration this year, but turned green with algae and newly installed lining began peeling within days of reopening. Several people were arrested and charged with intentionally vandalizing the pool after being seen picking pieces of the pool's lining out of the water. Prosecutors now say newly released evidence from the Interior Department points to a botched installation by Trump's own contractor, citing rain, wind, and rushed work ahead of the 4th of July celebrations, not sabotage. The president pushed back against the reversal, insisting the pool's lining was deliberately cut with knives. Speaking to reporters today, he said U.S. Attorney Jeanine Pirro made a mistake in dropping the case.
19: I was disappointed with Jeanine Pirro, really disappointed with Jeanine Pirro. She folded like an umbrella, and people get away with things, and it's a disgrace.
5: Trump accused Pirro of caving under pressure.
19: The judge was extremely unfriendly to Jeanine, and frankly, I think she choked, because the judge was really vicious. Instead of going after the people that did it, the judge went after her and went after her department, and I guess she choked. I don't know what the hell happened.
5: The president would not say whether he's reconsidering her position. Defense attorneys say their clients, including a veterinarian and a former Olympic canoeist, were arrested, fingerprinted, and publicly accused by the president himself, only to have the charges collapse months later. One attorney said his client lost two jobs over the arrest. The American Red Cross has declared the second national blood supply crisis in its 145-year history after donations hit a four-year summer low. In its announcement last week, the organization said it had less than a one-day supply of type O positive blood, the most commonly used type, and is limiting how much it sends to hospitals. Officials blame extreme heat, wildfires, and widespread foodborne illness for keeping donors away, even as summer trauma cases push hospital demand up. The Red Cross said it just needs three more donors to every blood drive to stabilize the supply. Anyone eligible is urged to book an appointment at redcrossblood.org or by calling 1-800-RED-CROSS. Democrats have gone quiet on climate change since the 2024 election, betting that talking less about it and more about the cost of living is the path back to power. But a new study is challenging that strategy, suggesting silence on climate may be costing Democrats more than it's saving them. Suzanne Potter reports.
20: New polling finds that, contrary to popular belief, Democratic candidates who talk about climate change actually gain voters in California and nationwide. After the 2024 election, many Democratic candidates stopped campaigning on global warming. But new polling from the 2035 Initiative at the University of California, Santa Barbara, finds that the so-called climate hush is actually counterproductive. Dr. Gabriel DeRoche says people who support action to combat climate change are highly motivated to vote.
21: We found that prioritizing climate change actually did increase the likelihood that a voter would vote for that candidate. That's among voters who are open to voting for Democrats.
20: Polling did not show the same results for committed Republican voters. Data show the top issues for voters of all stripes are affordability, the economy, and health care. Climate change comes in 12th on voters' list of priorities. However, when respondents were asked to choose between two candidates with a random list of priorities, candidates who emphasized climate change came out on top. DeRoche says voters are less supportive of policies that emphasize bans or fees to combat climate change, but they're enthusiastic about building out solar and wind.
21: It's very important to communicate about the cost-saving potential of clean energy. That's going to be a key way to generate more support for building out this very important infrastructure.
20: Among people who responded to the survey, electric vehicles got lukewarm support, and 43% said they oppose nuclear power. For California News Service, I'm Suzanne Potter.
5: The U.S. Bureau of Reclamation finalized its 2026 water management plan for Shasta Reservoir in late spring, with a promise to deliver more than 2 million acre-feet of Sacramento River water to Central Valley Farms. That's about 717 billion gallons tapped from the state's largest river. Environmental groups like San Francisco Baykeeper say the plan violates federal and state laws that protect endangered species like Chinook salmon, and they are taking legal action to keep fish populations from further decline. Vic Bedoyan reports from Fresno.
1: Sacramento River Chinook salmon could be in more trouble than usual this year. They need cold water to spawn and for those eggs to incubate successfully. But the U.S. Bureau of Reclamation's temperature management plan is favoring farmers over fish. As on all the state's major rivers, Shasta Dam blocks salmon from spawning in high mountain tributaries of the Sacramento. They need a continuous flow of cold water throughout the summer to hatch successfully. Their survival is connected to the amount and timing of water releases. Those decisions are made by federal and state scientists and bureaucrats. John Rosenfield is science director for San Francisco Baykeeper. He explains why the Fed's water management plan poses a critical threat to Chinook salmon.
2: This year, because there was low snowpack, there was less cold water than you would expect from such a full reservoir. And it meant that under the Endangered Species Act rules that the Bureau of Reclamation operates under, it had to plan to release water at a certain rate that would keep enough cold water in the reservoir to be released slowly onto these fish eggs through the fall. But it did not plan to operate that way. It planned to deliver as much water as they could, increasing delivery allocations throughout the winter while claiming that they couldn't meet the requirements of the Endangered Species Act.
1: Baykeeper and other environmental advocates announced they are bringing litigation against the Bureau of Reclamation on the grounds that it is violating endangered species laws that protect migratory fish in the state's rivers and in the San Francisco Bay estuary. Rosenfield points out that the Bureau usually prefers to release water on a schedule to meet the demands of agricultural contractors. Then, later in the year, cold water in Shasta Reservoir is depleted, resulting in water releases into the river so warm that it kills the eggs and smolt of endangered salmon spawning in the fall. Rosenfield suggests it doesn't have to be that way.
2: If you manage the reservoir properly, you can have cold water throughout the summer and release that cold water preferentially to support these incubating salmon eggs. But if you release too much water, too much warm water to deliver to agriculture and cities, that you then have to use limited cold water to cool that warm water down when you release it so that it's at or below the necessary temperature, then you're going to run out of cold water before these eggs can hatch and before some of the eggs even begin to incubate.
1: Because of the early snowmelt in the mountains this year, the large and early drawdown of water is especially threatening to wildlife in the Sacramento and other watersheds. In the drought year of 2015, federal regulators depleted cold water reserves behind Shasta Dam to serve agricultural contractors. The resulting warm water in the Sacramento River killed a reported 97% of juvenile winter-run Chinook salmon. Rosenfield says another catastrophe could be averted this year if political leaders applied existing laws.
2: There are state and federal laws that are designed to protect San Francisco Bay, its watershed, and the fish and wildlife that the California public and everyone values so much. They require protection of endangered species and fisheries, non-endangered species.
1: Although he asserts the Trump administration doesn't care about endangered species or the health of California's waterways, John Rosenfield says that state officials could do something about it.
2: This is an opportunity for the state government to act under its own authority, under state laws, to protect the same species, water quality, and fisheries that we all benefit from. And the state government is not doing nearly enough with its own authority to protect these endangered populations and these collapsing fisheries and our deteriorating water quality. And that's really on the Newsom administration, because they have the authority to act and they're just not doing it.
1: The current threat to the fragile Chinook salmon population comes as they are just beginning to recover enough to open the commercial fishing season for the first time in 3 years. That should be a good sign, but San Francisco Baykeeper and its allies fear another big fish kill in the Sacramento River could push the species even closer to the brink of extinction. Vic Bedoyan reporting for Pacifica Evening News and KFCF Radio.
5: The California Democratic Party is backing a ballot measure to slap the state's roughly 200 billionaires with a one-time 5% wealth tax, despite pushback from within its own ranks, including Governor Gavin Newsom. The party's executive board narrowly voted to endorse Proposition 40 on Sunday. Progressive backers, including Independent Senator Bernie Sanders and Democratic Representative Ro Khanna, say the tax would fund health care for middle and low-income Californians. Newsom has called the measure flawed, arguing wealth taxes belong at the federal level, not the state level, since billionaires can simply relocate. Polling from March showed about half of Californians support the measure. Voters decide in November. Light winds and lower temperatures are in the forecast to help firefighters with wildfires in eastern Washington state that have forced the evacuation of 60,000 people in the Spokane area. The fires have destroyed at least 600 homes, businesses, and other structures. The fires have burned more than 12.5 square miles around Spokane, the second largest city in Washington, and officials said Sunday that 390 square miles have burned across the state. Bay Area weather this evening, mostly clear, lows around 60, partly cloudy tomorrow morning before becoming sunny, highs in the 80s to lower 90s. In the Central Valley, clear tonight with lows in the low 70s. Tomorrow, sunny and hot with a high near 105. In Los Angeles tonight, partly cloudy with lows in the high 60s. Sunny tomorrow with a high near 90. That's it for the news tonight. I'm Scott Baba. Good evening.
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4: 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I'm Greg Bridges, your host every Monday night from 8 to 10. 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

0: Portuguese colonization of Africa began during the 15th century as Portugal sought access to Asia via the Indian Ocean, gold from the African continent, and engaged in the competitive colonization that arose from the European nation states at that time. By the advent of the Berlin Conference of the late 19th century, Portugal had established a presence in six African countries: Angola, Mozambique, Cape Verde, Guinea-Bissau, Sao Tome, and Principe. Armed struggle in the Portuguese colonies began during the 1960s and led to the formation of the MPLA in Angola, Frelimo in Mozambique, the PAIGC in Guinea-Bissau, and Cape Verde. Among the visionaries of the PAIGC from Guinea-Bissau was Amilcar Cabral, an agricultural engineer, intellectual, and poet who became the global face of the PAIGC. Over a 20-year period until independence in the 1970s, the PAIGC established liberated zones throughout Guinea-Bissau and focused on health, education, the importance of consciousness, and growing the new African citizen. Dr. Sonia Vaz Borges is an interdisciplinary militant historian and social political organizer. She has a BA in Modern and Contemporary History and Politics and International Affairs from Lisbon, a master's degree from the Faculty of Humanities, the University of Lisbon. She received her doctorate degree in philosophy from Humboldt University of Berlin, along with filmmaker Felipe Cesar. Dr. Borges co-authored the short film Navigating the Pilot School. Her book, Militant Education, Liberation Struggle, Consciousness, the PAIGC Education in Guinea-Bissau, 1963-1978, published on Peter Lang Press, focuses on liberation schools and the concept and practice developed by the PAIGC. She is currently developing a new project focused on her concept of the errant, what we refer to as walking archives, and the processes of memory and imagination. Dr. Borges, thanks for joining Africa Today.
1: Thank you very much for the invitation.
0: Good. This has been a long project. How long have you been working on this project?
1: Well, I've been working in this project for 7 years, exactly since 2012, when I moved to Berlin to start my PhD, and finished here last year in New York at the Graduate Center as a postdoctoral at the Center for Place, Culture, and Politics at CUNY Graduate Center.
0: Mm-hmm.
1: So in total, like 7 years.
0: What is a militant, interdisciplinary militant historian, Sonia? What is that?
1: Well, I was, as you present me, like, I was trained as an historian in Portugal. Throughout my academic life and my professional life, I started to realize that calling myself just an historian was too limited once I was involved in very other disciplines like sociology, psychology, and anthropology, and so on, and politics too. So I found that, like, calling myself an historian, it was just too limited. So that's why I call myself an interdisciplinary historian, because I work in different areas, especially also with the work of activism, which I substitute the word for the word. I substitute the word activism for militant, because I believe that activism became so globalized and so empty word that if I call myself a militant and the way that I do my work, which reflects the way I do my work. So that's why I call myself militant interdisciplinary historian.
0: Mm-hmm. Uh-huh. Give us some background on those two countries that we're talking about today, Guinea-Bissau and Cape Verde, where they're located, size, proximity, so we can get a visual picture here.
1: Well, wow, that's a quite long question, Walter. I'll make it a little bit short. Cape Verde and Guinea-Bissau, they are located on the west coast of the of Africa. Cape Verde is an archipelago in the Atlantic Ocean, and Guinea-Bissau has part of the country is located in the continent, and then they have some highlands like the Bijagos Islands, also in the Atlantic. I don't know how far they are away from each other, but throughout history, at least from Portuguese colonization, from the 16th century, Cape Verde and Guinea-Bissau was under the same administration as Cape Verde till 90s. Wait, let me see if I see it right. 1879. So, and that was when both administrations became separate. Cape Verde gained his independence on July July 5 of 1975, and Guinea-Bissau self-proclaimed their independence in 1973, but it was only recognized by Portugal in 1974 on September 10. So they actually celebrate two independence dates, but the valid one actually is the September 24 from 1973. Mm-hmm. More information about the land, the two countries, I think is very important to, at least in the case of Cape Verde, to break with this myth that the islands were inhabited by the time that the Portuguese arrived. Of course, when they arrived there, probably they didn't found any kind of human trace, but is being referred since ancient times about the islands. So to say like Cape Verde started to exist only on the 15th century when Portuguese so-called discovered it, I think is very limited. And this is also part of the way why I call myself an interdisciplinary militant historian, to break like this myth and to try to unpack this colonial history that is being reported till today.
0: The character, I mean, there's a notion historians often talk about the varieties of the styles of colonialism, the French model, the Portuguese model, the English model, etc. What were the characteristics? I know in the book you used the term assimilada. What are the characteristics of Portuguese colonialism as it impacted what Portugal referred to as its territories, as its provinces?
1: Well, Portugal, let me see how I'm going to answer to you this one. Well, you mentioned the category of the assimilado, which was a category that Portuguese colonialism developed. Not that the Portuguese colonialism developed, it is spread throughout colonial countries. France had their own version. England had their own version. So the category of the assimilado is basically how do you civilize the African, so-called uncivilized, into a civilized one. So throughout that, there is a process developed by colonial governments so they could become assimilados, which mm-hmm. means like Portuguese or French from second class. But even if they get to the category of the assimilado, that doesn't mean that it was forever. That category, according to colonialism rules, they could be taken from them by any problem that would happen. For example, not paying the taxes, or if you go if you have a court presence and things like that. So the category of the assimilado was just provisory one, and you have to work in order to keep it.
0: The title of the book, Militant Education, Liberation Struggle, Consciousness, the PAIGC Education in Guinea-Bissau 1963 to 1978. The way in which you have the title together, are you making a link, I'll let you explain it, between militant education and consciousness, liberation struggle and consciousness? Why that framing of the title there, Professor Boyd?
1: Mm-hmm. The framing of the title is more related with the dynamic of the book and how we understand and how I want people to understand militant education. So I started militant education because that was the term that was used on PAIGC documents in the curricula, in the school curricula. They had a class that called militant education. But also to understand that militant education is not just an end product, but also a process. So it's a process of the liberation struggle, which the liberation struggle is also a process of the consciousness. So that's why I chose these three words in order for the book title. But if you read the book, you actually start to realize that somehow the way the book is divided, you start with the consciousness, and then the liberation struggle, and then the militant education.
0: Okay. The the name I think that we most often hear associated with the struggle of the PAIGC is Amilcar Cabral. And I think you mentioned in there that it's somewhere in your intro there, you're talking about, you know, that this is about more, this is a different picture just simply from Amilcar Cabral. As we move from Amilcar Cabral, why does Cabral, the Secretary General of the PAIGC, why does he receive such prominence? And how much of it was a challenge to write about this struggle and for it to not necessarily focus on Cabral?
1: Well, that was a huge challenge, not to erase Cabral from the book, because that's impossible, but not to make him the center of the book, as normally his geography is making made of him. Most of the books is about Cabral, is about his work, is about his travels, or otherwise is about the military side, but also Cabral is very present on it. So, and this is also the way that we historians are trained, that we focus in the main character and forgot that this main character is supported by a whole amount of people that is not reflected, or their stories are not reflected on how Cabral came to life, basically. So, writing this book, because during my master, I wrote about Cabral. My master thesis was about a semi-biography of Cabral inside the liberation struggle. But throughout the years and about reading Cabral, I was very concerned in trying to understand with whom Cabral had made the struggle. Who were the other people? Who were the other names? So if you read the liberation struggle, it became some kind of a very theoretical thing and less human, the way that it's portrayed. So my goal with this book was to focus on the people's stories of how Cabral influenced them and how they influenced Cabral. So Cabral is in the book, but has part of people's life and not an isolated one.
0: Mm-hmm. How did you come to that process, Sonia, where you became concerned or interested in that? You're saying that you're interested in the people who influenced Cabral, not just this picture of Cabral. What about your research or about your background or your course of life here led you to think that way?
1: Well, I was very, very, there was a certain point. I'm reading Cabral since I was 23 years old. I'll not say how old I am right now. But I'm reading for a long period of time Cabral. So it gets to a point in my life, or throughout the readings, that the writing of Cabral became very abstract to me. And I was curious, like, if this struggle really happens, which it happened, of course, but that's just a formulation of a question, if this struggle really happened, who were the other people? And where can I find them? And it was not so long ago that that independence happened. So most of these people must be alive. So it was more a curiosity of giving a shape, a face, and a body, and other stories to the struggle that was not just focused on Cabral.
0: Mm-hmm.
1: So the project started more as a curiosity of me understanding how one makes a liberation struggle, how one gets involved in a liberation struggle, and how one lives after the liberation struggle, but also to know the faces, to know the body, to know the thoughts, to have this human side of the liberation struggle.
0: Well, are you just a curious person, or was there some professor that raised some issues or something about the relationship between yourself and your country that seemed to be unclear? I won't keep asking you the question, but I'm just trying to get at the root about, there's not a wealth of books written that seem to drill behind the personalities, and you've chosen to do that with this. But let's keep going here. You talked, and I think one of the most interesting sections, at least when I was reading very early on in the book, where you talked about the PAIGC educational project within its minor and major program. And you talked about this notion, beautiful quote there, that Cabral says that, look, this is not about a flag or a national anthem. The decision to establish a liberation movement, your thoughts on how you wrote about that. Why did this happen at this moment with this consciousness?
1: Well, I think it's important to understand the liberation struggle as a ongoing process and response. So we like to set a date, like the struggle started in the PAIGC was founded in 1959, and so on. But if you see the struggle as an ongoing process, from, for example, in the case of Guinea-Bissau, that after the liberation, after the Berlin conference, they had to go through, there were several resistance campaigns against Portuguese colonialism, and this lasted till 1936, and this is also part of the liberation struggle. And then you have these students who travel from Guinea-Bissau, Cape Verde, Angola, Mozambique, and they found themselves in Portugal. And they started this process of re-education of themselves, of understanding what actually are we doing here in this country, and what is happening in our countries, and then crossing the information. So it's important to understand what a liberation struggle is as an ongoing process. Could you repeat the second part of the question, if you don't mind?
0: Yeah, I was just saying the why, because you're addressing why people start a liberation struggle. What happened there? I wanted you just to dialogue around that section there that you wrote on, where he says the liberation struggle is more than just a national anthem or a flag. I mean, some of this comes to me, Professor Borges, because it's your book takes a different tack than many books that talk about the liberation struggle. I'm just interested in your thoughts as you begin to explore as to, well, why did the people of the MPLA, why did the people of Frelimo, why did the people of the PAIGC and the other Portuguese colony decide that this was the moment for a liberation struggle? And you can also talk about some of the other outside forces, if we want to call that, the events in the 1960s in the United States and independence movements on the African continent.
1: Well, there is an amazing network of how these movements came to life and how they influence each other. In the case of Portugal, Portuguese colonized territories, it came from their experience in the country. In Portugal, like coming, leaving their countries, Cape Verde, Guinea-Bissau, Angola, Mozambique, and then find themselves in Portugal and try. And then one thing is to leave the colonialism where you're born, and the other thing is to leave the colonialism in a third country, if we can say that. And then having the influences, for example, when you start to read like Marx, Engels, and so on, and other movements, other independence movements that were already occurring in Africa. And then you realize like what is happening, for example, in the U.S. And this is the amazing network of how liberation movements influence each other and how do they come to life. And also if we take in consideration the United Nations and the civil and the human rights philosophy, and you realize that your life is actually outside of that. It's like a limited way of understanding what a human is and how what politics is and understanding what actually colonialism is. So that's how the impact that it has in your life in the present and will have in your life in the future. So this is part of the education, actually, that the militant education that they actually had to start from the beginning in Portugal. And then why Cabral says that it's not just a flag, it's not just an anthem, is because these are just a symbolic thing. But if you don't work on education, if you don't create a program, if you don't create a program with a vision for the future, then all this struggle will be for nothing, because there will be nobody who can continue this ideal, can continue this struggle, and can continue this process of independence and liberation. Because the flag, the anthem, it can be, is just the independence of the country. But then you have to struggle for the liberation, and this is the liberation of the body, liberation of the mind, and so on.
0: Yeah, I really enjoy. I mean, I almost got stuck on reading that part of the book because it's a beautiful story about these young men and women who are in Portugal, and you tell the story very well of how they would go to meetings and how they would travel out of the country and how they would make their way back to Guinea-Bissau. And they're so young. I think somewhere in there, somewhere I see this photo of Cabral with that cap that he's wearing.

0: they develop an educational program during an armed struggle. So location was everything. Where are we going to locate these schools? Especially because throughout the interviews, the people that I interviewed were saying like the schools were actually the main target of Portuguese bombings. Locating the schools and bombing, because if you kill a school, then you are killing the future of the mm-hmm. struggle. So this was one of the main struggles of Piaget's struggles while trying to build an educational system in the liberated areas. The other one was the language. Which language are we going to teach? Like, are we going to teach Creole? Are we going to teach in Portuguese? Are we going to teach in Fula? And so on, because we have to take in consideration the diversity of languages in such a small country like Guinea-Bissau. So the main challenge is like, who's going to teach? And most of the first teachers, although their first language was Creole, what they learn and how they learn how to teach, it was Portuguese. So you cannot make a teacher learn I don't know how many languages and then create a program. So PIGC was very strategic on that. Like, we are going to teach in both languages, Portuguese and Creole. And by the time we are prepared, then Creole will be the official language. But then the challenges was like, how do we do the translations to students who come from other ethnic groups? And in the classroom, you see like this amazing dynamic of teachers teaching in Portuguese, translating to Creole, and if not Creole, asking students who spoke Creole to translate mm-hmm. to another language for their peers. So the student become a kind of a teacher in the classroom too. So these are some of the challenges. But the main challenge, I think, was how do we as teachers deconstruct this kind of knowledge that we learn in order to recreate it in a more liberated way.
1: Expound on that. Deconstructing the knowledge that would be shared in the schools into a more liberated way, or I guess I broaden the question, deconstruction, the centuries of Portuguese educational, social, political philosophies in a way that could be translated. I mean, there must have been at times resistance. So expound on that.
0: No, of course there was some resistance. There were teachers who was actually a huge challenge of how do we deconstruct the knowledge, especially because Piaget said at the beginning they didn't have their school manuals. So they had to use any kind of written material to teach how to read and write. So how do you teach a person how to read with materials that are actually against them?
1: Mm-hmm.
0: So you have to teach the word, the letters, understanding the sentences they are trained, and then deconstruct that line of thought that was on the book, especially when they were using Portuguese school books. Like, you have to deconstruct what it is on the book and then reconstruct it again in a way that a person not only see themselves represented as Africans in the book and the way that they see themselves as Africans, but also to deconstruct this ideology, this colonial ideology that you see in the Portuguese book, that you saw in the Portuguese book till today. How do we deconstruct that and build a school curriculum that is based on the liberation struggle and the vision that we have for our country?
1: Mm-hmm. Was Islam a factor? I mean, I know that there were the influences of Islam reached that length in terms of moving into southern Africa, into moving to Africa and the region of Sahara and West Africa. Was Islam a factor in terms of how to change social patterns?
0: Islam was a challenge, as well as animism was a challenge.
1: Okay.
0: So what PIGC very well done had made was like not to

0: to let, not to, how am I going to say, not to let, not to to attack religion.
1: Okay.
0: But showing parents what the struggle was about. Like, focus on colonialism as the main obstacle for now that they have to overturn. Of course, in the question of Islam, it was a huge obstacle on the way how girls could go to school.
1: Gotcha.
0: Because boys were allowed to go to school, but in terms of girls to be allowed to attend school, that was a big challenge that PIGC had to face with parents, with traditions, and so on, and create actually, in some cases, some school time for girls that will not disturb their domestic tasks at home. So instead of there were some schools just for girls that they had to do they in order not to to go against parents' wills. It was they had the time in the morning to do all the domestic tasks that they had to do and then go to school. So there were a kind of a schedule that was created especially so that girls could attend school.
1: Mm-hmm. We're listening to the voice on Africa Day here of Dr. Sonia Vaz-Borge, interdisciplinary militant historian and social political organizer. She did her doctorate work in philosophy from Humboldt University of Berlin. She has written extensively in books and films and other mediums. Her recent book on Peter Lang Press is entitled Militant Education, Liberation Struggle, Consciousness, the PAIGC Education in Guinea-Bissau, 1963 to 1978. And she is joining us via phone from New York, where she's been continuing her research around the issue of education with the PAIGC. This process of, so I was looking in the back, and the appendix is great. The interviews, how did this process happen of you doing interviews? I'm sure there were some introduction. You didn't just show up with a microphone and say, I'm Sonia Vaz-Borge, I want to interview you about the PAIGC. What were the challenges of that process? How did that work? Because, you know, this is your homeland, but and were people at times suspicious? I mean, if somebody comes to the United States and they say, you know, somebody's doing something on the Black Panther Party or one of the organizations, they say, I want to do interviews. First question, well, why do you want to do the interviews? Where there's reluctance. Talk about the process of doing the interviews and compiling them, because it's a rich part of the book.
0: Well, actually, it was the second option that you present. I just show up and say, like, this is work that I'm doing, and I had all my material with me, and I want to interview.
1: Mm.
0: And this was the first phase in Cape Verde. So when I decide, when I gather all the documents on the archives about PIGC education, I realized that that was not enough, because some of material were missing, and I didn't know how to make the connection between one and the other. And I actually didn't want to analyze school manuals without having a background.
1: Okay.
0: So I decided I'm going to search in the documents what names came up. And in Cape Verde, there is the Amilcar Cabral Foundation. So I decided, like, to go to travel to Cape Verde for the first time, to contact the foundation and to understand and to see if some of the names on my list, which were like five names, were living in Cape Verde and if they were still alive. So it was actually the Amilcar Cabral Foundation who gave me some names. They saw who were there, who were living in Cape Verde, who already passed away, and who was living in Guinea-Bissau. So they gave me a couple names, and they gave me some emails or phone numbers, and I just start to make calls, and then I just show up at people's doors.
1: Why did they trust you?
0: I don't know. Maybe because of my Cape Verdean background. But the thing is also how did I present myself? I didn't present myself as Cape Verdean. I said I was Portuguese. doing this research, and I was very interested on interviewing them because that would be a great help for the work. And they were actually very enthusiastic about the project, especially because throughout their lives since the independence, nobody ever spoke with them about education. So they were very thrilled and very curious to know what did I want to know.
1: Mm-hmm.
0: And then it became like a kind of a snowball. I spoke with one person, and this person told me to speak with another person, and I spoke with a second person, and they gave me a couple other names and address with people that I should talk with, and that was the process in Cape Verde. So when I went to Guinea-Bissau a year later, under a very political climate that was not the best ones, because it was after a coup d'etat and before the elections. So that people became a little bit, in Guinea-Bissau, people became a bit suspicious about me till the time that I said, look, I was in Cape Verde and I interview your comrade so-and-so, and then the trust just came up.
1: Okay. That's very interesting. Because I was asking that because in some senses, obviously after the elections, the coup in 1980 and that period there, the situation for people in Guinea-Bissau becomes very, very difficult. And I'm just wondering, the people who were members of the PAIGC, did they feel that there were repercussions because they had been members of the PAIGC? But it doesn't sound to be the case.
0: No, I didn't have any political power. All I wanted to know was about education. I made it clear that I didn't want to make them feel uncomfortable, and I would not ask questions about politics of today. And my timeline was till 1975 and a little bit after till 1978. And I gave them the freedom. If they wanted to expand those dates, it was fine for me. If not, I had to respect that boundary.
1: Okay, it sounds like you handled it very well.
0: Yes.
1: It sounds like you handled it very, very well, Dr. Boyer. How were the students recruited for the schools? And you mentioned that, and I'm excited because you know you're giving a look into a liberation movement that it's out there, but it's not, you really drill into it with specificity. How were students recruited? Because sometimes students or children in a family, they're used to raise other children. They're used to harvest during the agricultural season. There's certain notions about what girls should be doing as they move towards maturity. How were students recruited in? Was there resistance? Was there concern?
0: Well, there's several ways of how students were recruited. Some of them were chosen by Cabral or other militants to go to school. There was a process of negotiation between Comissário Político, the political commissar, with the head chief of Atabanca of the village to negotiate this process of them being allowed to go to school. Other students, they simply run away from home.
1: Uh-huh.
0: And some students, they were just, some of them were militant children, like sons and daughters of militants were on the front lines, so they had to go to, they were sent to school. But it was very diverse the way how students were recruited to the schools in the liberation struggle. And the fascinating stories that from some of them that I interviewed is like, how did they run away to attend school? They just left everything behind in order to learn how to read and write, which actually under Portuguese colonialism, not all of them had the right to attend school.
1: It must have been a powerful moment that people saw that the struggle was so crucial that they would leave their home to come and join the struggle. How did the PAIGC address issues of gender beyond our discussion about those Muslim communities, the issues of gender? Was there a purposeful recruitment of women once the women and young girls found themselves in a school situation? Were there, did the curriculum reflect growing that consciousness? Because this is 1960, 1970.
0: Mm-hmm. No, the school curriculum totally embraced this question of gender and school and education by celebrating the 8th of March every year to make sure that this kind of consciousness that of equality between genders and to attend school was very to become ingrained in people's minds. In terms let me just think a little bit. In terms of I lost a little bit, Walter. I'm sorry.
1: In terms of gender, and once women came to schools, and young girls, a conscious effort to make sure that they were inclusive.
0: No, there is this line that many of women from the liberation struggle would say: we had to fight two colonialisms. One was the Portuguese colonialism, and the other one was the colonialism that the gender colonialism that were oppressed to them, not just from the Portuguese, but also from their own parents and husbands.
1: Okay.
0: So this was very clear. This kind of struggle was very clear on women's minds about that time. So actually, PIGC had this organization called UDEMO. That it was the women's organization of the PIGC. So they actually had their space to discuss their problems and to create their own way of seeing the liberation struggle that then was combined with the education process of the curriculum and of developing a curriculum and so on. And if we see also of who were the teachers of PIGC, there is a high number of female teachers, and this explains how schools represent these gender issues.
1: Okay. The how much I was reading, I was looking for the quote, and I remember the gentleman's name, I believe, who was talking about one of the interviews that you did. I believe his name was Lacina. Is that correct?
0: Lacina.
1: And there was a quote in there where he was talking and saying, so he was ready for this moment. I mean, he sounded like a member of the Black Power movement somewhere in the 1960s and 1970s. And somewhere in there, you're talking about people who knew about the Harlem Renaissance and the New Negro and what was going on with the liberation movements, the Black Power movements, et cetera. And Cuba, Sekou Touré, Kwame Nkrumah. How much did these outside or global forces play a role in how the curriculum came out and the consciousness building of the PAIGC?
0: On the curriculum, well, we have to. I think it's important to understand the liberation struggle has a global thing, not as an isolated one, and
1: okay.
0: That's reflected actually in the school curriculum of the PIGC.
1: Okay.
0: About the movement that they were leaving, and then we have to apart from the curriculum, the school curriculum that is presented in the book, we have to have in mind the travels. Of who travels to where and who comes from where. For example, you have the Cuban doctors in the liberated areas of Guinea-Bissau. And then you have students traveling abroad, like to Cuba, to the GDR in Germany, to the Soviet Union. So these are all movements that are included on the curriculum. And then Cabral also was in the U.S. and had meetings with the members of the Black Panther Party. And members of the Black Panther Party also traveled to Guinea-Bissau, I believe, 1974. They traveled to Guinea-Bissau, and they saw how the liberation was being formed and how schools were being developed. So this is part of this internationalism that you can see in PAGC militant education.
1: Mm-hmm. Yeah, that speech is, in the, going back to Cabral for a minute, that speech that Cabral makes, I think it's at the Tricontinental Conference 1966 on culture. Why does that resonate so much with so many? I think I forget the title of the particular speech, but it's on culture, I believe, is the title of that speech. Well, why does that resonate so much? It's one that so many of his speeches, people refer to that one so much.
0: Well, I think people refer to that speech so much because it presents a kind of a vision for the world and the way we see a liberation struggle. For example, by giving that speech, Cabral is actually talking about education, from my point of view.
1: Okay.
0: Of how culture and what culture implies on creating an educational movement of people knowing who they are, and what they want to achieve, and what is the circumstances that are not allowing them to achieve that. So I think that speech of Cabral is very related with education and the process that was already happening in Guinea-Bissau with the schools, with the school programs, with the school manuals, and the international network going of students circulating around the world.
1: What did it look like, Professor Barbaz Borges, a typical day for a student? I mean, you've done a great job in your book of inserting photos of the curriculum and what the curriculum looked like. I mean, curriculum it's a curriculum that we could use today. What did a typical day look like for the student? Because you talked at some point, there's a story in there about gathering rights. There's a discussion in there about health. What did a day in a PAIG school look like?
0: There is two school worlds. There is the school world of Escola Piloto and Escola de Teranga, Escola Piloto was located in Guinea-Conakry, and Escola de Teranga was located in Senegal, which means that this reality was not the same one that students in the liberator areas were living. Because the schools in Senegal and in Conakry, they had a kind of a very strict structure, and they were interns in a school. The schools in the liberated areas had, as you mentioned too, they had domestic tasks. They had to work in the fields, and school programs had schedules that had to be balanced together with the season, with the agriculture seasons, with domestic tasks. But basically, the daily life was that, like do the things at home, preparing to go to school, coming home, do the homework. And I think the two things that make a difference is, one, electricity and school conditions, because in the liberated areas you are studying under the trees,
1: mm-hmm.
0: Like vulnerable to everything, to your surrounding. And the other thing is, you were always aware of aircrafts.
1: Mm-hmm.
0: So I think those are the two things that some of the two. Two of the things that distinguish the daily life of a student in the liberated areas compared to the ones located in Senegal and Guinea-Conakry.
1: Mm-hmm. It seems I I remember there's a film from many years ago. I'm sure you've seen it, which is called Lutte Continue by Robert Van La Roe. Mm-hmm. And it shows the aerial bombing by the Portuguese, the napalm, etc. And when you read through the accounts of it, this is a very, very vicious war that was carried out by Portugal and its allies. That notion of the liberated zones, they grew. I mean, by some point it was clear that Portugal was already defeated, even before the coup in Portugal in 1974. Is that correct?
0: Yes. It was very clear that actually the Portuguese government would call Guinea-Bissau as a hot spot. And if we see in Portugal the militaries who had done the coup in 1974, most of them were actually in Guinea-Bissau or had been in Guinea-Bissau. So which means that part of the militant education developed by PAIGC, which was not just for children but also for adults, also had some influence, a great influence, in the way of thinking of Portuguese military who actually had done the coup in Portugal in 1974. So that shows how broad the militant education developed by PAIGC was.
1: Mm-hmm. How many schools, how many students are we talking about that went through these particular schools? I'm assuming that you were basically interviewing people who were professors, who were teachers in the schools. Is that correct?
0: No, I interviewed teachers. I interviewed students, military, health personnel. And some of them were teachers, but also had their children in the schools. So it was, and military too. So it was. I tried to interview people as much broader than just the ones related in schools to understand the dynamic of how one, for example, becomes a professor, of how one is just a student in the liberated areas and then becomes a professor, go do the training in Conakry and then returns as a professor. So I tried to interview as much people as I could from very different areas.
1: Mm-hmm. You have a lot of work in the book, Professor Vaz Borges. I mean, it's a lot of it's great that you include the interviews, you include documents and those type of things. You're continuing work on this project. You're working on something which is called the Walking Archives. You had another word in your book which was Portuguese. I don't want to mispronounce it. Errant Archives,
0: yeah.
1: Or something.
0: Mm-hmm. Yeah.
1: And what's the focus of the Errant Archives?
0: The focus of the Arquivo Errante, or the Walking Archive in English, is on the people's history as a collective. Not as an individual that then becomes a collective history. It was the liberation struggle, and if you see in the book, the definition that I use of the liberation struggle is an individual and collective process. So the Walking Archives, the work that I'm developing now and thinking through, is how to think the archives first, the oral history, and how does this can be a way of us, or their perspective, their ideas, their reflections, can be a way of us to better understand the liberation struggle.
1: Okay. What did the book do for you?
0: What did
1: the book do for you? What did the completion of this text and these years of research, and last time I saw there was a photo somewhere of your office where your office was just covered with all these Post-its all over the wall of, you know, tens of different colors. And, whoa, what is this here? This research, this time that you put in, how has it changed Professor Vaz Borges' notions of the struggle in your country and the notion of a liberation struggle?
0: And also my own struggles.
1: I didn't ask you that, but you can talk on that.
0: No, because I cannot dissociate my own struggles. Because as I told you, 7 years writing a book or doing the research that became this book. So when I see the book, I see it in a very different way of how people see it. I see the book, what I wrote, but I also see 7 years of life, 7 years of struggle on it, personal struggle.
1: Okay.
0: And I also...
1: What does that mean? What does that mean? What does that mean, what you just said? You see 7 years of personal struggle.
0: Well, because as I told you, as you mentioned, like, I study in Portugal, and then I left Portugal to go to Berlin, and then I left Berlin and came to New York. So these are the changes of moving around is a struggle because you have to adapt to different circumstances of where you are at the moment. And this is actually something that I learned from the interviews and by sitting and talking with freedom fighters of how they just left their lives in order to do the liberation struggle. And I learned, like, this personally, I learned a lot about this process of one is political struggle and how political struggles also affect our personal lives. So this is one of the outcomes of how this book influenced me.
1: What are your thoughts as we move toward the end of our time here, Sonia? What are your thoughts when you look at maybe your country specifically and the challenges that have occurred since the 1980s, or you look at the African continent, because your work certainly involves what happened in the situation you see in Mozambique, the situation in Angola, the civil war that came about. Is it unfair to say that it seems to be there's some recolonization, there's a new Berlin conference, or do we see it as part of a process? Where do we see the legacy of the monumental work that Cabral and the PAIGC and the people that you interviewed did? Where do you see that? I'm asking you a personal question.
0: Where do I see it?
1: In terms of when we look at Africa now and we see the challenges and we remember these periods of the schools, the consciousness, the militant education, and now we look at countries such as Mozambique and Angola and Guinea-Bissau and say, wow, what happened? Where did we get off the road for a while here? Can we be back on the road? Are we finding ourselves back in the self-interest of Portugal, the United States, and France?
0: Well, during the period of interviews, I interview one person that he says, like, paraphrasing him, he said, like, we have done the struggle that we had to do at our time. And your work of your generation of continuing that struggle, the gap between what was the ideal, what they struggle, and what we are now, it's like there is a continuation. Because this book would not be possible without the liberation struggle happening. I would not be here in New York without the liberation struggle, because actually it was the end of a colonial rule, so actually it gave me my freedom. So I think the gap, or the way that the place that we are now, is that history is not being written in a way that helps us to imagine a future, or in a way that helps this new generation, like my generation, of imagining the future. And this is the gap of what is happening. And this is also why the work of Cabral, the speech of Cabral in the Tricontinental, is so important, of understanding the culture in order to build the country, to build these imaginaries. And as long as we continue to work history in an individual level and not as a collective work, and not reflecting that this work, although happened years ago, still has impact in our lives and is our responsibility to think about how the future will be. This is a step that you have to do as historians and scholars and activists and politicians.
1: for the last 50-plus minutes, we've been speaking with Dr. Sonia Vaz-Borges. She is the author of Militant Education, Liberation Struggle, Consciousness, the PAIGC Education in Guinea-Bissau, 1963-1978. It's on Peter Lang Press. And beautiful photos, lots of appendix material. I do want to get one of those caps that I see the young man wearing on the front there, the Cabral Oro all the time. So I'm certainly interested in that. Beautiful read, lots of information. Professor Vaz-Borges, thank you so much for your work, and thank you so much for your contribution to Imagination. It's much appreciated.
0: Thank you so much for the conversation, Walter. Always a pleasure to talk with you.
1: Take good care.

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3: 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Jazz bleeding into cumbia. Folk crashing into noise. The underground rising to the surface. No two nights are ever the same on KPFA. 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
5: Near Imani, Kujajakalia. Here's to the best words in the right place at the perfect time, to the human mind blown up and refined, to long conversations and the philosophical ramifications of a beautiful day, to the 12 steppers at the 13th step, may they never forget the first step, to the increase, to the decrease, to the do, to the do, to the did, to the did, to the do, to the did, to the done done, to the lonely, to the brokenhearted, to the new blue haiku. Here's to all or nothing at all. Here's to the sick and the shut in. Here's to the was you been, to the is you in, to us deep and deep, to us down and down, to the lost and the blind and the almost found. To the crazy, the lazy, the bored, the ignored, the beginners, the sinners, the losers, the winners, to the smooth and the cool, and even to the fools. Here's to your ex-best friend. To the rule benders and the repeat offenders. To the lovers and the troublers, the engaging, the enraging, to the healers and the feelers and the fixers and the tricksters, to a star falling through a dream, to a dream when you know what it means. To the bottom, to the root, to the base, boom, to the drum. Here's to the was you been, to the is you in, to us deep and deep, to us down and down, to the lost and the blind and the almost found. Here's to somebody within the sound of your voice this morning. Here's to somebody who can't be within the sound of your voice tonight. To a low cholesterol pig sandwich smothered in swine without the pork. To a light buzz in your head and a soundtrack in your mind going on and on and on and on and on like a good time. Here's to promises that break by themselves. Here's to the breaks with great promise. To people who don't wait in the car when you tell them to wait in the car. Here's to what you forgot and who you forgot. Here's to the unforgettable. Here's to the was you been, to the is you in, to was deep and deep, to was down and down, to the lost and the blind and the almost found. Here's to the hip-hoppers, the don't stoppers, heads nodding in the digital glow of their beloved studios. To the incredible, indelible impressions made by the gazes you gaze in the faces of strangers. To yourself you ask, could this be God straight up? Or is it a mask? Here's to the tribe of the hyper-cyber, tripping at the virtual most outpost, at the edge, on the tip, believing that what they hear is the mothership drawing near. Here's to the was you been, to the is you in, to was deep and deep, to was down and down, to the lost and the blind and the almost found.

Greetings, and welcome to this week's edition of Transitions on Traditions, your soul's sonic rhapsody of words, sound, and power. I'm Greg Bridges, your host for the next couple of hours, bringing you the music, the words, and all the messages within. We just heard music from Lakeisha Benjamin, the outstanding alto saxophonist, her recording titled We Dream, with special guest Chief Zion Otunde Ajua joining her on the song Mi Gente. In front of that, we heard from Terry Lynn Carrington and her co-collaborator Christy Dashiel. We Insist 2025, the name of the recording from Candid Records, going back almost a year for that one, where Terry Lynn Carrington and Christy Dashiel revisit the very groundbreaking recording from Max Roach titled We Insist. We heard the song Freedom Day, the lyrics of Oscar Brown Jr., the music of Max Roach, the arrangement of this by Terry Lynn Carrington and Christy Dashiel, Freedom Day. And we heard from Brother Sekou Sundiata's shout out from the recording Blue Oneness of Dreams. And that for you and you and all ears open to Transitions on Traditions on this Black August Monday night. Giving a big up to all the folks out in the community who are putting in work. Right on to Bam House, Sister Iodele and Zinga, the Lower Bottom Players, and all of the folks of Bam House who are celebrating the anniversary of the Black Arts Movement with special programming happening at Bam House. So be sure to check out their website to see how, when, and where you can be to celebrate and engage with Bam House. This is a beautiful Monday night weather-wise. There's a lot going on in the world otherwise, and we are moving in a positive direction to overcoming all obstacles in our way. All of that with you and your support. 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

the hyphen between African and American is Wyoming. Why? Wishing Well steep, Himalaya high, and Grand Canyon deep. Long as rambling roads, plantation to ghetto. Long as barcodes on brown flesh. Long as 40 acres and a mule been in the mail. Long as Confederate flags fluttering over southern cities today. The hyphen between African and American is Wyoming. Why? Wishing Well steep, Himalaya high, and Grand Canyon deep. Long as rambling roads, plantations.

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1: Transitions on Traditions, community-powered radio, KPFA, music from Branford Marsalis' group Buckshot LaFunk, special guest Guru of Gangstar, along with 50 Styles, the Unknown Soldier, fronting on the mic. Black Monday, the name of the song that's taken from Buckshot LaFunk's recording, Music Evolution. In front of that, trumpeter Nicholas Payton. Actually, Nicholas, a multi-instrumentalist, but playing primarily trumpet on this recording called Afro-Caribbean Mixtape. And from that, we heard the song Kimati, that written in tribute to one of the foremost purveyors of African thought, Dr. Greg Kimati Carr, who's the chair of African American Studies at Howard University. Kimati, from Nicholas Payton's Afro-Caribbean Mixtape. And in front of that, we heard music from Michael Rose. Michael Rose featured, that's a part of a set called 4x4, which features four of the premier vocalists in reggae at the time, Coco T, Freddie McGregor, Bunny Ruggs, and Michael Rose. Michael Rose taking the lead on the song, Why Is It Taking So Long? Violinist Regina Carter before that. Regina Carter's date, Reverse Thread. This one from E1 Music, and one that Regina financed pretty much herself after winning a MacArthur Fellowship. Regina Carter and company exploring the music of Africa and the combination of Africa and jazz. And from that, we heard the song called Interi, Regina Carter's date, Reverse Thread. Word song from the group Upsurge. In front of that, the hyphen between African and American is Wyoming Y, the name of the song. That's taken from Upsurge's recording All Hands on Deck. Raymond Nat Turner, the lead poet, with Ziggy Loewenberg also in poetry. Babatunde Lee, Ron Belcher, and Richard Howell rounding out the group on various instruments. The hyphen between African and American, the name of the piece from All Hands on Deck. And we began with music from Kenny Garrett. Kenny Garrett's recording Simply Said with Charlie Brown Goes to South Africa. Greg Bridges with you on this Monday night, keeping you company as we make our way through this sound experience, Transitions on Traditions, continuing with music from Miles Davis, Footprints on KPFA.

0: The annual Laurel Street Fair World Music Festival is back, happening Saturday, August 8th, and goes from 11 a.m. to 7 p.m. This family-friendly, wheelchair-accessible event takes place on MacArthur Boulevard between 35th Avenue and Maybell Avenue in Oakland. 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
3: We may not see eye to eye, but this moment in history calls, it begs for our communities to come together and fight for what we have left and fight for the world that we want to live in. 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We are desperately fighting for the very soul of America, and we will win!
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0: Nick Roth on the Fender Rhodes. Khalil Kwame Bell on percussion. DJ Neil Armstrong on the turntables. Carl Burnett on the guitar. Carlos Henderson on the bass. And Rocky Bryan on the drums.
1: Oh yeah, and we can't forget on trumpet, Gun Fu. Come on, say something.

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Of mothers crying for their young. This poem shall say nothing to you. This poem shall speak of time. Time on the meteor. Time on the fine. This poem shall call

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0: that sound to you?
1: Sounding so good to me. That's music from vocalist Tyreek McDowell. His reimagining of the Sun Song, Precious Energy. The song composed by Pharoah Sanders and Leon Thomas and recreated for Tyreek McDowell's recording called Open Up Your Senses. The Sun Song, Precious Energy. In front of that, we heard from saxophonist Jacques Schwartz-Bart, a man who spent time in the bands of D'Angelo, Roy Hargrove, Michelle and DeGiocello, Danilo Perez, and many, many more before stepping out into the spotlight, leading his own set. This is music from Jacques Schwartz-Bart's recording called Odyssey 2 with his band Sone Kala. And from that, we heard the song Ron Jack. Legendary dub poet, radio host, author, spiritualist, Muta Baruka. The date titled Life Squared, Muta Baruka with the remix of his well-known This Poem for You. We heard from Butcher Brown in front of that, Tennis Shoe, Morgan Burris, DJ Harrison, Randazzo, and Corey Fonville, collectively are Butcher Brown. Music from their recording called Letters from the Underground. And from that, we heard the song Ibiza. And we began the set with music from Gun Fu himself, Russell Gunn, Ethnomusicology Volume 4, Live in Atlanta. The name of the recording for Russell Gunn and Company, Carlos Henderson, Carl Burnett, Khalil Kwame Bell, and a host of others making up the group led by trumpeter Russell Gunn. We heard Lydia's joint, or Lynn's joint, from Russell Gunn's date, Ethnomusicology, Volume 4. Greg Bridges with you on this Monday night, Black Monday, Black August. Glad to have you along listening to the sounds, catching a vibration, and taking a ride with me as we continue our flow through the night with music from Herbie Hancock.

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Transitions on Traditions in your ears this Monday night. And that phrase, community powered, it's more than just a notion here at KPFA. It is you, the listening and contributing community, that makes it all happen on these airwaves. So a big thanks to you. A big thanks to all of you who made your pledges of support during our pledge drive, which ended last week. On a positive note, a big thanks to all of you for tuning in on this night. Transitions on Traditions, where we just heard sounds from Roy Hargrove's group, the RH Factor. Renee Newfield featured on vocals, Lenny Stallworth, Willie Jones III, and more making up the RH Factor, led by trumpeter and flugelhornist Roy Hargrove. Family, the name of the song from their recording Distractions. And a big up to RH Factor. They just reunited in honor of our past brother Roy Hargrove. They were out at the North Sea Jazz Festival recreating some of that magic that Roy first brought to life with them all. In front of that, we heard from The Last Poets, Umar Ben Hassan, Abiodun Oyewele, The Last Poets, from their recording called The Time Has Come. And from that, we heard Down to Now. And in front of that, music from Mr. Hands, keyboard master Herbie Hancock. Herbie's recording Man Child. And from that, we heard Sun Chunch. I'm Greg Bridges with you. It's always a pleasure being here, bringing you the sounds, giving you some vibrations to hold on to for a while. And I hope you dug what you heard tonight. Transitions on Traditions comes your way every Monday night from 8 to 10 p.m. And if you should miss it, you've got up to 2 weeks to catch it on the archives at kpfa.org. Closing out tonight's edition of Transitions on Traditions with music from Omar Sosa's Cuarteto Americanos, We Are Not the Headliner, the name of the recording. This song titled, Back Home to My Dwelling.

0: This is the KPFA concert calendar for the first week of August 2026. At Bottom of the Hill on Tuesday, Widow's Peak and Dead Gowns. At Cafe de Nord on Tuesday, Tommy Newport and Noah Pope. 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At Ashkenaz on Wednesday, Koi. At the Back Room in Berkeley on Wednesday, George Grikovitz with Lauren Benedict. At Bottom of the Hill on Wednesday, Thunder Boys, The Pranks, and Adam Fawcett. At the Fillmore on Wednesday, Old 97s. At the Fox Theater on Wednesday, Poppy. At the Hotel Utah on Wednesday, Sarah Beth Nelson, Lone Quail, and Nicole Craiglow. At the Regency Ballroom on Wednesday, Zach Fox. At Yoshi's in Oakland on Wednesday, Melba Moore. This has been the KPFA Concert Calendar.
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Hello, lovers and friends. It's Computer Blue, your Monday night groovologist, and I'm so glad to be with you tonight. It's 10 p.m. here in my beautiful city of San Francisco, and I'm so glad that I'm able to join you wherever you may be. Now, it's time for you to just lay back. I'll be here until midnight setting the mood. 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
2: 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Maybe this is the best slogan for the left today. We cannot make now a revolution, move things on the surface of the earth. Let's move the underground. Let's engage in how people are talking, how they see the problems. The worst position is cynicism here. It's to say, oh, it doesn't matter how we talk, what matters is how we act. No, The way we act always depends on how we talk.
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God ain't just with you, he's for you. 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He allowed us to do it.

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But your ego or something in you tells you it's not good enough. Just turning that off, not letting it be present, it has nothing to do with the self, you know. You have to be present. 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

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There's so much beauty in music, so much happiness. 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There's so many frequencies.

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1: For more than two centuries, our forebears labored here without wages. 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We're going to win our freedom.
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0: Welcome to A Box of Toys, where you never know what you're going to find. It could hurt you, it could help you, or it could make you smile. I'm your host, Chris Corey, with Sabrina Jacobs.
1: Hello.
0: Hello. Let's dig around and see what we can find. So this is our eighth Forgotten series show. For those of you unfamiliar, we review popular songs by little-known artists and little-known songs by popular artists with some truly obscure stuff thrown in for fun, mostly from the 60s and 70s on this show. That's what we do. So if that is your cup of tea, stick around. Also, this show is particularly weighted towards reggae for some reason, just arbitrarily, just happened.
1: Really?
0: Yeah, about a third of the show, I think, is reggae, or quarter, somewhere in there.
1: Okay.
0: Yeah, so well, reggae's your thing.
1: It is the season, you know. We've got,
0: yeah, that's right. It's all summery now.
1: Yeah, summery, summery, summery, and, you know, the hot weather.
0: And summery.
1: And summery, and folks are out, you know, doing the summery thing.
0: Yep, summarily.
1: Summarily doing the summery things. Got it.
0: It's also weighted towards short tracks. Mm-hmm. There's only one track longer than 5.5 minutes in each hour. And over half of the first set are pop songs under 3.5 minutes, including, five of the first seven, actually. Five of the first seven tracks. So we're starting off with Ben E. King with It's All Over, followed by a tune, kind of a strange song to use at the start of the show, but okay. Followed by a tune, we could have put it at the end of the show, right? That's just not like us, though.
1: Sure.
0: Right. Followed by a tune recorded by Fats Waller in 1946 called The Reefer Song. The Austin Chronicle dubbed this tune the king of all pot songs in 2006.
1: As in marijuana?
0: Mm-hmm.
1: Oh, my goodness.
0: And then we bring you an artist who spun off from Prince's band in 1981 and took those stylistic lessons into a long solo career, which persists until today. His name is André Simon.
1: I remember him.
0: Yeah.
1: I remember André Simon.
0: Yeah. So yes. He shot off and did his own thing. And he actually, I would call him a sound alike. I mean, he doesn't sing like Prince, but musically, the style of that band is quite a bit like Prince.
1: Well, it was also dubbed the Minneapolis Sound.
0: Exactly. So it's right in that vein.
1: Exactly.
0: The tune is called Somebody Said. And at mid-set, we have a largely forgotten track by the James Gang called Collage, featuring the vocals and guitar of a young Joe Walsh. And that will be followed by a trio of largely obscure music, starting with Blossom Deary is the name of the band, with I Like London in the Rain, then moving to Sun Ra with We Travel the Spaceways, and finishing with the very funky West African Rhythm Brothers with Adura, here on A Box of Toys.

Hey, cats. It's 4 o'clock in the morning. I just left the V-Disc Studios. Here we are in Harlem. Everybody's here but the police, and they'll be here any minute. It's high time. So catch the song. Here it is.

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Ah, yes, you run down to the candy store. Bust your conch on peppermint candy. Then you know your little brown body's scent. You don't give a darn if you don't pay rent. 'Cause the sky is high, so am I. Yes, yes. Yes, I vibe a bit. Well, I'm gonna vibe a bit on the 88 now. Oh, stop it, darling. I didn't know you cared. That's enough now. Wait a minute. Wait a minute. Wait a minute. Let me dream now. That's a killer. Yes, baby. You better nix out on the sidelines there. My wife's in here tonight. She don't vibe either. You know, get away. Are you kidding? Oh, dear.

And I love it, I love it, I love it, yes, baby, but my body's saying, I ain't worried about no rent. Get away from me, you hussy, yes. Sky's high, so have I. I'm all laid out, relax. Oh, dear. Oh, dear.

0: Feeling all mellow now?
1: I am. Oh, yeah.
0: Yeah. That was a band called the West African Rhythm Brothers, and they were formed in the 40s in the United Kingdom by Ambrose Campbell.
1: First African band.
0: First African band in UK. Mm-hmm. Awesome. So this band is considered the grandfather of Nigerian music because he was a heavy influence on Fela Kuti.
1: Yeah, he acknowledges Ambrose and the band as well. Yeah, as being the foundation.
0: Yeah,
1: the foundation
0: progenitors.
1: The progenitors. Yes, and for everyone wanting to hear a $5 word out there.
0: Sorry, I'm full of them.
1: Yeah. So what's the name of this track again here?
0: This was Adura.
1: Adura. Yeah. So let's see here. It looks like there was a 1, 2, 3, 4, 5, 6. And then Ambrose Adekoya Campbell, who was the band leader. So yeah, that's a nice ensemble.
0: Yeah.
1: Yeah.
0: Yeah.
1: Definitely.
0: Good working group.
1: Yeah, that was beautiful.
0: I'm gonna have to play some more of that music because I really like it.
1: Yeah, it's very laid back.
0: Yeah, super laid back.
1: Yeah, yeah. Just
0: mellow music.
1: Yeah, we were off mic, you were saying it's just that there wasn't a lot of effort. It's not a lot of effort,
0: exactly.
1: Which makes it
0: not trying too hard.
1: Yeah. I mean, it's like a different version of easy listening, I guess you could
0: totally,
1: say. Right?
0: Totally. Yeah, yeah. Yeah, particularly from this era. It's like, I don't know. It just sounds beautiful and unique to me.
1: Mm-hmm.
0: Next, we have Skip Mahoney and the Casuals with A Town Called Nowhere. And this is from an album. A Town Called Nowhere. And this from an album that was released reissued in 2007. And it's 42 years later. And then we're going to turn to the fabulous Astrid Gilberto with Birimbau and Fabian Del Sol with a slab of 60s psych called I'm Gonna Haunt You, which I really like. And at mid-set, we bring you Lord Composer. We've actually played this guy before on another Forgotten show. Mm. This time we're going to bring you Hill and Gully Ride. Mm. And Lord Composer was one of the earliest examples we have of the so-called mento music from Jamaica.
1: Mento music. Okay.
0: And we're going to close the second set off with a track from the Youngblood Brass Band called Ain't Nobody. And then a yet-to-be-named house favorite by Adrian Sherwood and dubstep artist Pinch here on a box of Shores. A box of toys. I started to say Sherwood. Here on a box of toys.
1: Well, no, that wouldn't be a mistake.
0: No, not really.
1: Yeah.
0: Box of Shores.

0: That was Lies by Sherwood and Pinch, featuring
1: Don't Love Lies.
2: Oh man.
0: Featuring the distinctive vocal stylings of the late great dub master Lee Scratch Perry. Apparently, Perry left a considerable amount of unreleased material in the archives of Anya Sound, so we can hope for much more in the future from him as long as Adrian Sherwood is still banging them out, which he is. Put another one out last year, I think, another record. Not with this particular collaboration, which is pretty cool, featuring the dubstep artist Pinch.
1: Mm-hmm. Wow. Yeah, when we first played that, was it Lee Scratchberry still around?
0: He was.
1: He was still with us.
0: Yeah, so he was still with us.
1: We played that track, that particular track, Lies, what, 3 years ago?
0: At least, maybe four.
1: Yeah. Well, when it first came out, right?
0: Yeah. When it first came out, yeah, it was on the Man versus Sofa.
1: That's
0: record.
1: Right. Man versus Sofa.
0: Yeah.
1: What a great title. Yeah. That whole album.
0: That album's great. And yeah, so for those of you who don't know, Adrian Sherwood is like a monumental producer in out of the UK. He runs a little label called Anya Sound. Mm-hmm. And he's put out a ton of releases over the years that feature this kind of music. It's kind of reggae and dub, reggae mm-hmm. dubbed together with all sorts of different genres and African music and... I mean, he's a pioneer in the field.
1: Well, back in the day, I mean, he was, you know, he took dub, you know, the original form of dub, and was putting it together with that Rude Boy sound.
0: Exactly.
1: Punk.
0: Yeah.
1: Was it the lady that he started, that group that he worked with initially?
0: The Slits.
1: The Slits. Yeah, Nana Cherry was in, I think, one of the first or second iterations of that band. Mm-hmm. And what's the other one? She passed away.
0: Ari Up.
1: Yeah, Ari Up. Ari Up.
0: Who I guess is Johnny Rotten's
1: stepdaughter?
0: Stepdaughter.
1: Yeah. And his wife just passed away.
0: Yeah.
1: Adrian Sherwood is just iconic.
0: Iconic.
1: Absolutely.
0: And so the reason I mentioned that thing about Lee Scratch Perry being in the archives is that Adrian Sherwood composites material from a lot of the artists that have been through his studio, right? He has leftover scraps and leavings from all these artists, and so mm-hmm. and he's had some really great artists in his studio, so we can count on years and years of really amazing work.
1: Well, yeah, he doesn't leave anything on the cutting room floor.
0: Everything but the cackle, as they say at the poultry plant.
1: Well, we'll see what we can do with that cackle as well.
0: Exactly, right? Yeah, Adrian, not? Send it to Adrian. Send the cackle to Adrian. He'll do something with the cackle.
1: It can be a wall fixture. Exactly. It'll work. We'll make it work. We'll definitely make it work. Oh, my goodness. So this concludes hour one, almost, of A Box of Toys, episode 237, The Forgotten, Volume 8. So... the curator, Chris Corey, is here with yours truly, Sabrina Jacobs. Now, are you going to tell us what's coming up next, though?
0: Yeah, sure. We have Donny Hathaway in the second half hour.
1: Again.
0: Yeah, the wonderful immemorial Donny Hathaway.
1: Yeah.
0: And we have a band called Headhunters. Some of you will recognize that band name as being an album name by Herbie Hancock. There is a story there. We are actually not going to have time to tell it because it's a lengthy story, but we will get into it a tiny bit in the second hour. And Nina Simone comes back to visit us once again as well.
1: Love a nice visit. Love a good visit from Nina Simone.
0: Indeed.
1: Yeah, it's a trip to listen to her voice.
0: Yeah, and she had such a long arc in music too.
1: Yeah,
0: you know, she like 30 years of recording, and all of it interesting. You know, it's like she's a very interesting and selective artist. Very good at what she did. A lot of artistry in her art.
1: Yeah, very much so. I mean, she was a composer. She was one for creating, you know, and taking old pieces, you know, reviving them and making them her own.
0: Yep, her own arrangements, and her arrangements are genius. I mean, some of those arrangements are just like beyond the original.
1: Yeah, it's like, how do you do that?
0: How do you do that? Yeah, but lessons to be learned.
1: She's classically trained,
0: though. Right?
1: Yeah, she's classically trained, and none of that training went to waste, you know? None of it was wasted at all. So, folks, stay tuned for hour two of A Box of Toys, episode 237, Forgotten, The Forgotten, volume
0: 8.
1: The curator will be back with yours truly. Stay tuned. Stay tuned. 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
4: In order to truly create an anti-racist America, an anti-racist America and even world, where racial inequality does not exist, and racial inequality does not exist because racial discrimination.

0: be the law of the land. But we don't just need anti-racist policies to be the law of the land. We need anti-racist ideas of racial equality to be the common sense of the people. And we don't just need anti-racist ideas to be the common sense of the people. We need that anti-racist common sense of the people to hold those leaders in those policies accountable.
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0: yes, yes, yes. Welcome back. It's A Box of Toys, episode 237. I'm Springer Jacobs here with the curator, Chris Corey. Episode 237, The Forgotten.
1: Volume 8.
0: Volume 8. Yes. The Forgotten Who Have Not Been Forgotten. Oh my goodness. And this track right here, it's amazing.
1: Yeah, let's not forget Encantado.
0: Encantado, that's right. Who are also known as?
1: Me.
0: Chris Corey. Good times had by all. So this is hour two. And we appreciate you for sticking with us through hour one. So the first hour was lovely, beautiful, amazing, eclectic, all over the place. Hour two is going to be the same?
1: Yes, it's going to be the same. We do have our longest track of the morning in hour two.
0: Okay.
1: It's a funk piece. It's coming up in this set, as a matter of fact.
0: Nice.
1: But first, we have a familiar song from the reggae tradition. We've actually played it on the show before. This time it's going to be performed by a Latin big band out of L.A. It's No, No, No. By the Boogaloo Assassins.
0: Boogaloo Assassins.
1: Yes.
0: Ooh, sounds dangerous.
1: Right? Aren't they?
0: Very.
1: We've covered the history of this track before on previous Box Toys episodes. Consult the archives for further information. Second in the set, we are delighted to bring you a slice of psychedelic music from the Greater Southeast Asia region, this time not from Cambodia, but from Indonesia. And it's a band called Panbers, P-E-N-B-E-R-S. This is off of another one of those wonderful various artists release. This is a VA covering the Indonesian area during this time. So we've done Cambodia before, and I just think it's cool that we have found something else to dig into here for future episodes. Yes.
0: Goodness.
1: And at mid-set, we have a very old single by Mac Rabanek. And for those of you who might not know that name, he would later be known as Dr. John. Yes.
0: Wow.
1: And, yep. And this track is called Storm Warning. It's from 1959.
0: Wow.
1: Yeah. Yeah. And it's pretty rockin' for that vintage. None of Dr. John's distinctive singing is on this track, but you can clearly hear his fully developed piano work. And second from the bottom of the set, we have Headhunters with the longest track of the morning, which I mentioned a little bit earlier, a thick slab of funk to fill you all the way to the brim. God Made Me Funky. The story behind this band and its association with Herbie Hancock is too interesting to cover in the short amount of time we have here this morning.
0: It's too interesting to cover in the short amount of time. What?
1: Yes.
0: Okay.
1: I mean, I would just go on and on about it is what I'm getting at. And we don't have on and on. We only have 9 minutes that we can chit-chat this hour.
0: Okay. So that's a whole other episode possibly?
1: Well, yeah. And I plan on circling back to this because I'm fascinated by this band, having read about it. Now that I know that it was an actual band and now that I know that Herbie Hancock was in that band for like 2 years before he split out on his own.
0: Mm-hmm.
1: So this is Herbie Hancock-related material. Let's see. The band Headhunters and Herbie shared the same personnel list, even though they were on parallel paths. And so, what we have here on the Forgotten Show is, just an exercise and exploration of these tangents. Yes.
0: Mm-hmm.
1: And what a Forgotten Show would be complete without Donny Hathaway. So we're going to bring you, I Believe to My Soul to close the third set here on A Box of Toys.

0: That was the inimitable Donny Hathaway with I Believe to My Soul.
1: Oh.
0: Bless you, Donny.
1: Yeah.
0: Yeah, people just feel better listening to that magical voice in pianer. At least these people do.
2: Oh, yes.
0: Yes.
1: Yes. Oh, my gosh.
2: Yeah, yeah, yeah. You played him last week, too. Or I the did. Last show we
0: last
2: played.
0: Last show, last show, yeah, which last was show. A month ago or something like that.
2: Oh, I think it was 2 weeks ago, actually.
0: It was episode...
2: 236.
0: No, that was the... No, huh? That... No,
2: okay.
0: The, it's 234, I think.
2: 234?
0: Mm-hmm.
2: Are you sure? Okay. We'll argue about it later.
0: Yeah. You can look it up later.
2: Uh-huh.
0: Uh-huh. Uh-huh. Yeah, uh-huh. Yeah,
2: there
0: yeah,
2: you go. Right. Facts, facts, mm-hmm, facts, yeah. Facts.
0: Right. Next up, we have Bama from a prison song compilation called with a track called Staggerly. I'm not sure whether it's the same song as Staggerly or not. I don't think it is, but anyway, there you have it. Second in the set is a song from the Australian psych-era band called The Easy Beats with Sea Line Woman. And after that, we feature Simulu by the Eloise Trio from 1960. The lovely lead vocal on this one is done by Eloise Lewis. After that, we have a forgotten artist playing a familiar song. This is Billy Paul singing Mrs. Robinson. And that'll be followed by an old reggae tune called Brown Baby by Derek Harriott. And a very early Nina Simone song called Break Down and Let It All Out. Mm. And we're going to close the show out. Yes, there is another track, 7 in this set. Close the show out with a cover of A Taste of Honey by Anita Harris, which we will discuss as time allows here on A Box of Toys.
3: He was a bad man.

20 and a smoke is 44. Now Stacker Lee, Lord and Billy Lyon, they was gambling early one day. Stacker Lee losing money, and he throwed the cards away. Now Stacker Lee, he told Billy Lyon, Billy, I'm sure gonna take your life. You have win my money's back, and I found a five-will die. Now Billy Lyon, he told Stacker Lee, he said, Stack, please don't take my life. I have two little children and my poor little weedly wife. Now one of them is a boy, Stack, and the other one is a girl. But if you love your children, Billy Lyon, you will have to meet them in the other world. Now Stacker Lee, he told Billy Lyon, Billy, I thought you was a gambling man. You know you passed leads in the second, and you know you done fouled your hand. Now Stacker Lee, he shot Billy Lyon way down on there. Ballroom floor. It was early one morning, just about 15 to 4. Now Billy Lyon, mother, she come running. She said, Lord, have mercy on my son. Poor Billy Lyon done got murdered. And I know he didn't have his gun. Alberta, Lord Alberta, baby, don't you hear me calling you? But you 3 times 7, Alberta, and you know what you want to do. I'm gonna call up the undertaker. Lord, I'm gonna ring up Mr. Moss. I'm gonna ask those people what will happen the funeral cost. I want a $200 coffin. Lord, I want $100. And that will put Albert up, I know, 6 feet in the earth. Now give me water, Lord, when I'm thirsty. Honey, give me whiskey when I'm dry. Give me Alberta when I need her, and heaven when I die. Now when I gets all up in glory, Lord, I'm gonna sit down on the golden stool. And I'm gonna ask St. Gabriel to blow me

0: That was Anita Harris with A Taste of Honey.
1: Oh, my goodness.
0: Yeah. I think most people have heard that song, which was written in 1960 by Bobby Scott. But I doubt you've ever heard that sprawling and ornate arrangement that we just aired, which came out in 1966. The version that I personally knew was the instrumental by Herb Albert. My dad used to play that on the tape player.
1: Oh, really? Wait a minute. Is that the reel-to-reel? Or?
0: Yeah, the reel-to-reel.
1: Oh, my goodness. I know. My dad had one, too.
0: Oh, yeah?
1: Yes.
0: Oh, man. Must have been a thing back then.
1: It was a thing back then. I think we're from that back then time.
0: Yeah, the back then time. Yeah.
1: Oh, my gosh. Yeah, yeah. The reel-to-reel. And, of course, he had a record player. Yeah, record player. Yeah.
0: Mm-hmm. Yeah. Yeah, my dad never used the record player, though. He just bought tapes.
1: He just bought reel to reels.
0: Yeah.
1: That's so weird.
0: It is pretty crazy.
1: That is true. Well, yeah. Okay. Well, I guess just that generation.
0: Yeah. And he wasn't super into recorded music anyway. You know, the amount of recorded things that he had laying around the house, I could count them. They were like in the dozens. It wasn't like he had hundreds and hundreds. He's not like me. He's like not a complete maniac, a complete fiend for music. Yeah, I got that, I think, more from my mom.
1: Interesting. Okay, folks, that concludes episode 237, The Forgotten, volume 18, here on A Box of Toys, where we comb the musical universe to bring you only the best for your thirsty ears. A Box of Toys is hosted, curated, and produced by Chris Corey, and co-produced with technical production by yours truly, Sabrina Jacobs. All intro and outro music by Encantado, also known as
0: me,
1: Chris Corey. 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
4: And good morning and welcome to the Night Magic Program. My name is Alex Dantzler, and I come your way Tuesday mornings. That's 2 to 5 right here at KPFA. We have a lot of music in store, so let's dispense with the talk and get right to the music.

That is from Ellis Marsalis, and that is off of his CD from 1994 entitled Whistle Stop. And the piece I played for you was Cochise and his players. Well, let's see. He had two drummers, Jason Marsalis and along with Jeff Tane Watts. Let's see. On bass was Robert Hirsch. On saxophone, Branford Marsalis. And on the piano, Ellis Marsalis. Again, that is Cochise. And then from there, we went to bassist Paul Chambers. Paul Chambers' sextet from his 1954 album entitled Whims of Chambers. And the piece I played for you was Just for the Love of It. And his players, Philly Joe Jones was on drums. Horace Silver was on piano. Kenny Burrell on guitar. John Coltrane on tenor sax. Donald Byrd was on the trumpet. And, of course, Paul Chambers on bass. And then we opened this all up with a tune from Cannonball Adderley from his Phoenix CD. Well, I should say probably more like album, because this was recorded at Fantasy Studios in Berkeley in February of 1975. And what we got here for you on Phoenix, that tune was entitled, get Cannonball Adderley here, High Fly. That was the name of that tune, High Fly, from Cannonball Adderley. And let's go back to his players on that 75 cut. Let's see, Alberto Moreira was doing the percussion work. On drums was Lewis Hayes. On bass, Sam Jones. On the keyboards, George Duke. On the trumpet, his brother, Nat Adderley. And, of course, Cannonball Adderley on the saxophone. Again, High Fly. And that brings us to 19 minutes. Geez, after the hour of 2 o'clock. And let's get right back to the music. I've got something here for you that's, I won't say a little different, but maybe a little different twist.

That is New from Billy Childs. That is off of his latest CD entitled Triumvirate. I got that right. And Billy Childs, and that was, well, he had quite a few, I want to say quite a few with him on this piece. That's entitled One, Fleeting Instant. Yeah, Billy Childs. And let's see, his sidemen, Ari Horing was on the drums, Matt Penman on bass, and of course, Billy Childs was on the piano. And then from there, we went to bassist Neil Swainson from his CD entitled Fire in the West. And what I played for you was Kyushu. And his players, Lewis Nash was on drums, Brad Turner was on the trumpet, Kelly Jefferson on the tenor sax, Renee Rossin on the piano, and of course, Neil Swainson on bass. And then we opened this up, as I said, a little different twist. And it's from a group that calls themselves Taupe, Dashy, and the Pussycats, with a Herbie Hancock tune entitled Maiden Voyage. And that brings us to 40 minutes now after the hour of 2 o'clock. Again, this is a Night Magic program, and we have a lot more music in store for you. Here's something from saxophonist Steve Cole.

0: and that is Herbie Hancock. That is on a 1960, released in 1963, August 30th from 1963, and that piece is entitled A Jump Ahead. And the name of the album is Inventions and Dimensions, and that features Paul Chambers on the bass, along with Willie Bobo and Chihuahua Martinez doing the percussion work. Again, that is August of 1963. God, how long ago was that? Eons. Anyway, A Jump Ahead from Herbie Hancock. And then from there, we went to Joe Sample from his CD Ashes to Ashes. And the piece I played for you was entitled The Last Child. And then we started this off with Steve Cole from his album NYLA, Nyla, or New York, LA, with a piece entitled Every Day.
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0: And you are listening to the Night Magic program. Again, my name is Alex Dantzler, and I come your way Tuesday mornings 2 to 5. Let's see. Where do we go at 3 o'clock in the morning? So let's do. I've got. Well, we have him in here a couple times. We're gonna do this one from Miles Davis.

And that is from guitarist Tim Bowman. That is off of a CD entitled The Best of Tim Bowman. And that piece is entitled Summer Groove. And I hope you enjoyed your summer because it is about to come to an end. God, can you believe that? It seemed like it was just the other day. Summer was starting. Now it is about to end. Tim Bowman, Summer Groove. And then from there, keeping in that same vein, Summer Nights by the group and called the Urban Nights. And that is off of their CD. Now, the Urban Nights. Urban Nights, actually, it's Urban Nights 2. And Urban Nights. Here's some of the Urban Nights that was playing. That was Summer Nights from the Urban Nights. Some of the performers, geez, let's see, Jonathan Butler was there, saxophonist. Of course, you could tell that was Gerald Albright on saxophone. Ramsey Lewis doing some percussions. Let's see, Morris Pleasure, some, was he, bass work and percussion and drums, Polino DeCosta was on that, and this was released in 1997, January of 1997, again, Urban Nights. And then we started this all off with Miles Davis from his Amandela CD, and the piece I played was Hannibal. And if you know the bass, Marcus Miller was all over that, and as we read off some of the credits. On saxophone was Kenny Garrett. On bass, let me see, bass clarinet. What else here? Doing some keyboard work, doing some percussion work and producing, and taking out the trash was Marcus Miller doing all of that on that piece. And Foley was on guitar, along with Marcus Miller on guitar. And on the drums, Omar Hakim on the drums. Again, Amandela. It is 26 minutes after the hour of 3 o'clock. You are listening to the Night Magic program. Again, my name is Alex Dantzler, and we have a lot more music in store for you. Here's something. It's a Miles Davis tune. But it's performed by a different group, and here it goes.

And that is Otmar Liebert, and from his album Nuevo Flamenco. And that piece is entitled Surrender to Love. And then we heard from the group Slash, coming from a 1996 movie called Curdled. The piece I played for you was Obsession Confession, again from Slash. And then from there, we went back to, it was Carl Cox with a piece entitled Keep It in the Pocket from Carl Cox. And then we heard from the group, the Pezzarelli Boys. And what I played for you was Waiting for the Phantom, which is a nice, I want to say just a nice blues piece there from the Pezzarelli Boys. 40 minutes now after the hour, 4 o'clock. And again, this is the Night Magic program. My name is Alex Dantzler. And hey, here's more music for you.

0: Chicoria, Armando's Rumba. And that actually was Chicoria's last live performance, 2020, in Florida. And then we heard from Herbie Hancock. Hancock, the complete Blue Note 60 sessions with a piece entitled Yams. And kind of leave you here with one before we get out of here. So take it away, Boney James and Kim.
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0: Hello and welcome to Background Briefing, available 24/7 at backgroundbriefing.org. I'm Ian Masters and today we'll examine a number of stories and issues in the news. We'll begin with Taco Trump backing down from his promised massive attack on Iran, claiming the Iranians desperately wanted to re-engage with talks, but Iranian officials scoffed at that and said they are not planning or are interested in talking to Trump. Joining us to discuss whether the new hardline government in Tehran wants a diplomatic solution or would rather keep a low-level war going indefinitely against the great Satan is Mohsen Malani, the executive director of the World Center for Strategic and Diplomatic Studies and a professor of politics at the University of South Florida. Professor Malani has served as a fellow at Harvard, Oxford, and Foscari University in Italy, and is the author of The Making of Iran's Islamic Revolution. And his latest book is Iran's Rise and Rivalry with the U.S. in the Middle East. Then we'll assess whether the fratricide between the Democratic candidates running for the U.S. Senate in Michigan has damaged both candidates' chances of winning in the November general election, thus dooming the Democrats' chance of gaining control of the Senate. Joining us is Danny Postel, politics editor at New Lines magazine. Previously, he was senior editor of the London-based magazine Open Democracy and was associate director of the Center for Middle East Studies at the University of Denver and assistant director of the Center for Global Studies at Northwestern University. His latest article at New Lines magazine we will discuss is Abdel El Sayed is in a fight to transform the Democratic Party. Then finally, we'll speak with a brave whistleblower, Nicholas Enrich, a former civil servant who worked at USAID under four administrations. He served as the Bureau of Global Health's Director of Policy Programs and Planning until January of 2025, when he was designated as USAID's Acting Assistant Administrator for Global Health. On March the 2nd of 2025, he was placed on administrative leave for exposing the Trump administration's illegitimate and dangerous dismantling of USAID. We will discuss his new book, Into the Wood Chipper, a whistleblower's account of how the Trump administration shredded USAID. And joining us now is Mohsen Malani, who is executive director of the World Center for Strategic and Diplomatic Studies and a professor of politics at the University of South Florida. Professor Malani has served as a fellow at Harvard, Oxford, and Foscari University in Italy, and is the author of The Making of Iran's Islamic Revolution. And his latest book is Iran's Rise and Rivalry with the U.S. in the Middle East. Welcome to Background Briefing, Mohsen Malani.
1: Thank you very much. It's a great pleasure to be with you.
0: Well, thanks for joining us, Mohsen. And to my mind, the situation in the Gulf, the war between Iran and the United States, started by the U.S. and Israel back in late February, now in its sixth month, I don't see this ending. I don't see any incentive on the part of Iran or the more revolutionary elements that seem to be more in charge in Iran of wanting this thing to end, because their entire existence going back 47 years is based upon confronting the great Satan. And the great Satan has done, as far as they're concerned, done terrible things to them. They've killed their leaders and they're destroying their country. And they hate Trump and they'd like to humiliate him. So now that Trump has told us that he's stopped short of this massive bombing campaign that could well have involved Israel, that he's pulled the plug on that temporarily because Iran is sort of desperate to make a deal, and the Iranians are saying, no, we're not even interested in making a deal. So, you know, people are now referring to Taco Trump. But I don't see anything on the horizon that is a glimmer of hope. But that's why I'm calling you and talking to you, because I suspect you think otherwise.
1: Well, I agree with you that things are running out of control. But at the same time, I also believe that after things get much worse than what they are today, eventually the U.S. and Iran will have no choice, no realistic option, but to go back to the negotiating table. I have always said in your programs and in my writing that there is no military solution to Iran's nuclear program. And now, in addition to the problem of Iran's nuclear program, there is the question of the control over the Strait of Hormuz in the Persian Gulf. I don't believe there is a military solution to that problem. And therefore, while I am a little bit pessimistic today, why I am very worried about escalation of the war, at the same time, I am somewhat optimistic that eventually the U.S. and Iran will return to the negotiating table. But I share your pessimism, because what I see, while there are some signs that negotiation could resume, but at the same time, there is a risk of renewed escalation. And I have already seen signs that we are getting into a very dangerous category. To begin with, if you look at the Iranian defense posture, it was essentially reactive and defensive until the United States and Israel attack Iran, hoping that they can overthrow the regime quickly by killing the top leadership of Iran, by killing over 50 of the top military commanders. Nothing like this happened. Iran, the Islamic Republic, did not collapse. But what we saw is that for the first time, Iranian defense policy became offensive as well as defensive. But in the most recent days, I have seen evidence that Iran is going the escalation ladder one step further. And it is acting in a preemptive fashion. For the first time, as you know, Iran attacked American forces in Jordan and killed four American servicemen there. This was unique in history of the Islamic Republic. Iran also attacked an American ship, an American carrier of natural gas in Egypt. That also was unique. On the other hand, we see Ukraine attacking an Iranian ship in the Caspian Sea. Ukraine attacking an Iranian ship in the Caspian Sea. Its foreign minister said it was a mistake, but you and I know that there is very little chance that that was a mistake. It probably took place with the support of Western intelligence, and it was a deliberate provocation by Ukraine, perhaps to enlarge the theater of the war, or more likely to make a linkage between the war in Ukraine and the Persian Gulf War. Therefore, my conclusion is that I am worried about this escalation, but at the end of the day, I don't think there is going to be a military solution to this problem.
0: Well, apparently the Saudis, including Mohammed bin Salman, the de facto leader, called up Trump and begged him not to re-engage in a full-scale war against Iran, possibly, and I think likely, with the help of the Israeli Air Force, basically making the argument that Iran's, no matter what you throw at Iran, no matter how many bombs you drop on them, they still seem to be able to fire missiles, and they've already fired a lot of missiles at Saudi Arabia and destroyed a lot of important military assets. And if they go after, as they did recently, a Iranian proxy in Iraq struck Abqaiq, the big Saudi oil refiner and distributor, probably the biggest oil installation in the world, then you get into this cycle of going after oil infrastructure, gas infrastructure, and desalinization. And the tit for tat, if assuming the U.S. then takes out Karg Island, the main export hub for Iranian oil, then you have a global catastrophe. So that's, we're very close to that. So that's what's, we're hanging by a thread for a global depression or recession and depression, however you want to put it, Mohsen. So yes. That's the sword of Damocles, isn't it?
1: I think the example you provided about Saudi Arabia illustrates an important point. That is, the Iranian calculation from the very beginning of this war was that we are going to regionalize the conflict, and we are going to make sure that for the first time, perhaps in history of the Middle East, about history of American involvement in the Middle East, we're going to retaliate, not just militarily, but we're going to make sure that the American consumer is paying for this war. And the only way they could do it is to, by closing the Strait of Hormuz, causing inflation in this country. Just look at the price of oil today and compare it to what it was 6 months ago. The Saudis are well aware of this. Remember a few years ago, the king of Saudi Arabia said that we have to go after the head of the snake. That is, we have to go after Iran. That was about 15, 20 years ago. Now, the Saudis have come a long way. They have learned the hard way that you cannot attack Iran. You cannot go and destroy Iranian infrastructure. You cannot go ahead and destroy Iranian energy infrastructure and Iran sitting idly and doing nothing. Iran can't do anything to the U.S., but it can do a lot to American allies in the Middle East. And Saudi Arabia knows that. And that is why Mohammed bin Salman called President Trump and asked him not to attack, because the Iranians very, very clear. They announced it. One official announced it, that if we are attacked, here is the list of the places we are going to attack. And in that list was one or two of the major oil facilities in Saudi Arabia. Again, that is the danger I was talking about at the beginning of the program, escalation, because Iran has concluded that it cannot be passive, that it has to attack and attack for every attack that it receives from the United States.
0: So, Mohsen, do we know, Trump's talking about negotiations that don't exist. At least he said that the Iranians are desperate to talk. That's why he delayed and postponed the attack. Now the Iranians are saying, no, we're not interested in talking. We're talking to the Omanis, but we're not going to talk to the Americans. So if there are talks, and the Pakistanis are saying that they're still trying to pull something together, they also asked for $20 billion for their services, which is pretty extraordinary. But the long and the short it is, who are we talking with here, and are they the right people? The foreign minister and the former speaker of the parliament. Because at the funeral for the martyred supreme leader, when those officials were there, the crowds, they're obviously the IRGC supporters, were screaming at these Iranian officials. Death to compromises was the chant. So one, we don't even know whether the new supreme leader, Mohsen, is alive. And two, do we really know who's in charge? It looks more like the IRGC is in charge than these leaders that the U.S. is negotiating with.
1: The question of who leads Iran is, of course, a critical question. And nobody can talk with certainty. But as of now, I have seen no evidence that Ayatollah Mujtaba Khamenei is either dead or not in charge. Every indication that I have seen shows that he is hiding out of the fear of being assassinated, but he is there and in charge. But remember one thing. It took his father about 37 years to establish his iron fist over the decision-making process. He doesn't have that kind of power at this time. What I see in Iran is, instead of one man, a one-man show, is collective leadership. In that collective leadership, the IRGC, or the Revolutionary Guard, plays the key role. They have been empowered as a result of this war. One of the consequences, unintended consequences of this war, is that unlike what President Trump was hoping for, there has not been a regime change in Iran, but there has been a change in the regime in Iran. And as a result of that change in the regime, we have a new generation of Iranian leadership that is much more assertive and much more willing to take risk than the previous generation. And the reason for it is very simple. When you go ahead and kill the head of another country's government, when you declare that we are going to destroy your civilization, implying that we could even use nuclear bomb, what do you expect other countries to do? Usually the most radical and the most assertive elements get to the top leadership. And that is, unfortunately, what is taking place in Iran. So there is collective leadership, but that collective leadership needs the approval of the supreme leader, Mujtaba Khamenei. But that supreme leader, Mujtaba Khamenei, certainly does not have the kind of clout, the kind of control his father had. But symbolically, and in terms of the constitutional process, he is the one who has to agree with any kind of major decision the IRGC and the collective leadership is making in Iran today.
0: So just in the last couple of minutes then, Mohsen, this war that Netanyahu and Trump started, before this war, my understanding is that Iran in many ways was, this government was at its weakest, and it had to kill thousands of its own people to stay in power. And Trump says 50,000 were killed by the government. That obviously is an exaggeration, but it's somewhere up there. We don't know what the real figures are. But it does tell us that this government was incredibly unpopular with the people, not its core group of fanatics, but with the broader populace. Since this war, this unpopular government has become stronger and more in control. And at the end of the day, the real victims, to my mind, are the Iranian people, and that Trump and Netanyahu have actually made life worse for the Iranian people, made it less likely that they'll be free, even though they said that they were going to free them. And look what happened.
1: I agree with your conclusion, but I would like to add a few points. You are absolutely right that Iran was at the weakest point before this war. But as I have written about it, Iran was weaker at a weaker point, but it was not as vulnerable as the Israelis and the Americans thought it was. Its repressive capability was intact. The political elite was still cohesive. The government was in full control of things. Yes, it was weakened, but not to the extent that it would fall with one attack or one strike. Secondly, from what I have learned, they have had over 20,000 strikes against Iran in the past 6 months. Let me repeat it again. Over 20,000 strikes by the American and Israeli Air Force. A lot of people have been killed, at least 5,000-6,000 people. I don't have the actual number, but that's what the Iranian sources say. And the damage has been somewhere between $275 to $300 billion. So the damage has been incredible. And then finally, you remember in the early days of the war, when the Trump administration still hoped for a quick Venezuelan type of change in Iran, President Trump said, help is on the way. Well, that help didn't come. Instead of that help, Iran was showered with missiles and a lot of other deadly instruments. So the bottom line is that you are right. The Islamic Republic has been revived because of this war. A younger generation is in power today. And a lot of Iranians, even those who were extremely critical of the Islamic Republic, have concluded that the issue today is no longer the Islamic Republic and the fate of the Islamic Republic alone, that the territorial integrity of Iran is at stake. You remember at one time, President Trump talked about giving some weapons to the Kurds, and he said, I don't know what happened to those weapons. Good question. I still have the same question. What happened to those weapons? Why were they given to the Kurds? That is why I think a lot of people who are very critical of the Islamic Republic, rightly so, for incredible repression, for mismanagement of the economy, for lowering the standard of living, for this continuous confrontation with the US and Israel that does not serve Iranian national interests. All of these people now are much more concerned about the territorial integrity of Iran as a country, as a civilization, than they are with the fate of the Islamic Republic. And that has helped the Islamic Republic to become more institutionalized and more powerful in Iran.
0: Well, Nasser Milani, I thank you very much for joining us here today.
1: It was a pleasure.
0: And again, I've been speaking with Mohsen Milani, the Executive Director of the World Center for Strategic and Diplomatic Studies and a Professor of Politics at the University of South Florida. Professor Milani has served as a fellow at Harvard, Oxford, and Foscari University in Italy, and is the author of The Making of Iran's Islamic Revolution. And his latest book is Iran's Rise and Rivalry with the U.S. in the Middle East. We're going to take a brief station break and back, assessing whether the fratricide between the Democratic candidates running for the U.S. Senate in Michigan has damaged both candidates' chances of winning in the November general election, thus dooming the Democrats' chance of gaining control of the Senate.

0: And joining us now, Danny Postel, the politics editor at New Lines magazine. Previously, he was a senior editor of the London-based magazine Open Democracy and was associate director of the Center for Middle East Studies at the University of Denver and assistant director of the Center for Global Studies at Northwestern University, where he coordinated programming at Northwestern University. His latest article at New Lines magazine is Abdul Al-Sayed is in a fight to transform the Democratic Party. Welcome to Background Briefing, Danny Postel.
1: Thanks very much for having me.
0: Well, thanks for joining us. And since you spent some time in Michigan profiling Abdul Al-Sayed and his race, do you think that the fratricide between Abdul Al-Sayed and Congresswoman Stevens has reached the point where it's so toxic that whoever wins the primary is going to lose the general, and therefore the Democrats will not pick up the must-win seat in Michigan and therefore will not pick up the Senate in November?
1: I think it's still early to say that at this point, because we're really in the final stretch here and in the thick of battle in the primary. Passions are running very high, and the Stevens campaign in particular has gotten very nasty and very negative against Abdul Al-Sayed. And so there's a lot of bitterness, particularly among supporters of Abdul Al-Sayed, about the Stevens campaign and the Democratic establishment that backs it. And vice versa. There are people on Haley Stevens' side who, you know, are feeling they have a very negative view of Abdul Al-Sayed and his supporters. But we have to remember that, you know, this is the apex of the primary season, and these are the two candidates running against each other. But when the smoke clears from the primary, there will be a reset. Now, it's only about 90 days until the general election, because this primary is so late in the calendar. We're into August already. There will be a very quick pivot to the general. And then I think you'll start seeing people who otherwise are very reluctant at this moment, when they're totally focused on the primary, on their primary opponent. I think there will be something of a recalibration, certainly not for everyone. But some people will sit the election out or vote for a third party candidate, perhaps. But I think, a lot of people who are currently very, very fixated and feeling less than squishy about the other candidate in the race, they will realize that, you know, not only is the Republican someone who is much worse than either of the Democrats from whatever perspective, but that the entire fate of the U.S. Senate might in fact come down to this one race. And then I think you'll see people voting more strategically, more tactically.
0: So you're talking about Mike Rogers, the Republican, who basically lives in Florida. He's got a big McMansion down there. He made a lot of money, even though he was a public servant as a congressman. He seems like an absentee landlord and very beatable. So you don't think then that the bitterness is going to last, because obviously supporters of Congresswoman Stevens probably will sit it out. That means, you know, centrist Democrats and independents. And on the other side, supporters of Abdul Al-Sayed may well also not want to vote for Stevens. So you think that that breach can be repaired?
1: I think for some, you know, it'll cut both ways. That is to say, there are some Abdul Al-Sayed supporters who simply will not be able to pull the lever for a Haley Stevens come November, no matter what. And vice versa, there are some Haley Stevens voters who will not be able to support Abdul Al-Sayed in the general. But I think that many will. And I talked to, in my article, I talked to a variety of Michiganders, some of whom are, you know, very, very passionate supporters of Abdul Al-Sayed. One of them belongs to the Democratic Socialists of America. And she's, you know, quite adamant in her opposition to Haley Stevens in the primary. But she said she would vote for Stevens in the general, because she's a tactical voter. And you know, the calculus will change. And I think a lot of the fever that we're seeing right now, an understandable fever, because the distinction now, the choice that voters face is between these two very different kinds of Democrats, a steadfast progressive like Abdullah El Sayed and a real establishment centrist like Haley Stevens. That's a stark contrast, and passions are running quite high. As I said, the campaign has been very negative. I think some of the supporters of each of those two candidates will not vote for the other Democrat in the whichever one wins the primary on Tuesday tomorrow. But a number of them will come around.
0: But isn't it the case mostly, Danny, that in these off-year elections that are not presidential, the turnout for midterms is much, much lower? And the people that tend to vote in midterms are the more active political activists. So if that's the case, it would seem that the Abdel Sayed voters and his constituency, inspired by Bernie and AOC and others, they may be more motivated. That's just my guess. How do you see it?
1: I think that's right. I mean, certainly when I was in Michigan last week, it was really striking to me how, you know, there definitely are supporters. You see signs up for both candidates all over the place. But

0: negative about the dangers of Abdul el-Sayed, whereas, Abdul el-Sayed has definitely drawn distinctions and is very critical of Hayley Stevens and her politics, but his messaging in his campaign is much more positive. It's about Medicare for all. It's about, economic justice. So I think you're probably right that the fact that this is both an off year and a midterm election, so it's not only and it's a primary, right? So primary voters are usually the most highly motivated, and then you have an off year election where there's no national presidential election. So it's really a double whammy in that sense, and I think it will probably favor Abdul just because of the motivation factor.
1: So Hayley Stevens is trying to reach out to the African American voters in Michigan. I think there's about 14% of the vote there, and she's trying to channel Obama. He's not making an endorsement. How is that working out for her? Will that be sufficient for her, do you think?
0: We'll see. It's definitely a major factor in the race. There's no doubt about that. As you say, the African American community in Michigan, it's only 13% of the state, but it is a much higher percentage of Democratic primary voters. And they could, that could be a pivotal, pivotal factor in the equation. But, it's not the case that, and I mean, she has been way ahead in the polls amongst Black, Democrats. But they're also you have to break that down generationally. I mean, younger African Americans are Abdul el-Sayed tends to do better amongst younger African Americans. Hayley Stevens tends to do better amongst older African Americans. But these are just polls. We'll have to see what happens on Tuesday and what the exit polls show about Black primary voters who they went for. But a lot of the association with the Obama campaign, it definitely has a certain symbolic power. There's no doubt about it, amongst African American voters. But I think it matters less than it used to, as the temperature changes in the Democratic base. There's a lot less enthusiasm for that brand of cautious, pragmatic, kind of reformism that you had that Obama represents. There's an energy in the party now that wants to really take things in a new direction, a more boldly progressive direction, change policy, U.S. policy on Israel, Palestine, get Medicare for all. And in that sense, I think that the appeal back to the establishment and to Obama, it has a certain, I think one of the scholars I spoke to for my article, Professor Vincent Hutchings at the University of Michigan, who studies Black political behavior and voting patterns, he said that Hayley Stevens' use of Obama's, the Obamas and in her advertising campaign was clever but misleading. I mean, as you say, Obama has not endorsed Hayley Stevens, but she did serve briefly in his administration, and she has this connection with the sort of Obama wing of the party. But we'll have to see how that actually translates tomorrow.
1: So just in closing, though, Danny, this is a record amount of money being spent, $30 billion coming in from AIPAC for Hayley Stevens and another $30 billion from AIPAC-affiliated wealthy donors. So in a way, the fact that the race in Michigan has been about Israel more than affordability and the other issues that interest most Americans seems a little bit distorted. Do you think at the end of the day, maybe the enormous amount of money that Hayley Stevens has managed to throw at her opponent may actually backfire?
0: Well, it could. One of the things that I found striking was that as much as these negative ads, I mean, Michigan voters have been inundated with negative ads, particularly from these super PACs, both AIPAC and these more shadowy front groups that or AIPAC affiliated groups. It's not clear exactly where these ads come from, but I was there in people's homes in Michigan, and I saw these mailers, they're just, you know, coming

0: every day. And people are telling me that the messaging is getting more and more desperate. But one of the things I found interesting is that the most of these mailers that are coming from AIPAC and their affiliates, they don't really attack Abdul El-Sayed specifically on Israel-Palestine or policy questions to do with U.S. support for Israel. They try to smear him in other ways, talking about that he doesn't, he has a history of disrespecting women, or that he might be soft on anti-Semitism, or his association with the streamer Hassan Piker, and things like that. And one of the activists I spoke to for my article, Don Greenspan of a group called Jews for Abdul, he pointed out that the reason his sense was that the reason these ads don't attack Abdul on the merits of the issue itself of Israel-Palestine is that that Democratic voters have shifted so dramatically on that, and Abdul's position on those issues is much more in line with where the center of gravity has shifted in Democratic opinion. So that's not a strong, that's a very weak spot for them. They're going after him on other things. And I think it is backfiring. I mean, I spoke to people who just found it really off-putting, all of this negativity, and it doesn't seem to be sticking. People who do their research, just do a little bit of Googling and poking around, find that actually all of these quotes are taken out of context. They're misrepresenting what Abdul actually believes. And it just seems like a very a kind of a an end game scenario of negativity.
1: Well, Danny Postel, I thank you very much for joining us here today.
0: Thank you, Ian.
1: And I've been speaking with Danny Postel, who's the politics editor at New Lines magazine. Previously, he was senior editor of the London-based magazine Open Democracy and was associate director of the Center for Middle East Studies at the University of Denver and assistant director of the Center for Global Studies at Northwestern University. And his latest article at New Lines magazine is Abdul El-Sayed is in a fight to transform the Democratic Party. Going to take a brief station break and back speaking to a brave whistleblower who was placed on an administrative leave for exposing the Trump administration's illegitimate and dangerous dismantling of USAID.

0: Welcome back. I'm Ian Masters, and this is Background Briefing, available 24/7 at backgroundbriefing.org. And joining us now is Nicholas Enrich, who's a former civil servant who worked at USAID under four administrations. He served as the Bureau of Global Health's Director of Policy Programs and Planning until January of 2025, when he was designated as the USAID's Acting Assistant Administrator for Global Health. On March the 2nd of 2025, he was placed on administrative leave for exposing the Trump administration's illegitimate and dangerous dismantling of USAID, and his new book is Into the Woodchipper, a whistleblower's account of how the Trump administration shredded USAID. Welcome to Background Briefing, Nicholas Enrich.
1: Yeah, thanks for having me.
0: Well, thanks for joining us. And Elon Musk, of course, is back in the news. Not that he ever leaves the news, because he's a 24/7 troller who seems to take an inordinate amount of pleasure in being nasty and unpleasant. He's funded in part and supported an extremely disgusting, xenophobic, hateful movie about a vigilante who kills Muslim immigrants in Europe for no particular reason. I mean, it's not even like the vigilante movies where at least, you know, whether it's Dirty Harry or these other, you know, Charles Bronson or you name it, at least they're motivated by something like somebody killed their daughter or something. But this terrible movie that he's promoting about this vigilante is just so disgraceful. And of course, we know that Bill Gates referred to him in terms of what he did to USAID and the consequences in Africa, saying that the richest man in the world is killing the world's poorest children. So I guess it's a long-winded way of asking you, do you think that Musk really is the horrible person that he appears to be and that just did this out of cruelty? Or is he a useful idiot of somebody like Russell Vought, who really is a smart guy inside the government that's driven by a tremendous hatred of bureaucracies? And he's already on the record saying he wants to cause trauma to government employees like yourself.
1: Yeah, thanks for that question. Yeah, I think it's a little bit of both. I mean, 2 weeks into the Trump administration, Elon Musk tweeted that he spent the weekend feeding USAID into the wood chipper. He could have gone to some great parties, but did that instead. And so that just gives you a sense of the glee that he took with shredding an agency that was administering one of America's best ideas and was responsible for saving 92 million lives over the last two decades alone. This was an agency that he truly didn't seem to know much about until a few days before the inauguration, when he heard some an episode of Joe Rogan's podcast with a conspiracy theorist named Mike Benz, who was claiming that USAID was a kind of like a covert tool of the CIA, which it wasn't. And all of a sudden he turned his attention on USAID and the momentum of his new organization DOGE, which was intended to cut all this money from the federal budget. But USAID was one of the smaller agencies in the government, accounting for less than 1% of its budget. And he came into the agency with his DOGE team of also uninformed and unqualified sycophants, with the intention of destroying an agency that they truly had no idea what it even did.
0: So when he said, Musk, that USAID was, quote, was a viper's nest of radical left Marxists who hate America, since you were a part of USAID, were you surrounded by radical left Marxists who hate America?
1: No, I was not. And I also was not a radical left Marxist who hate America. I was a civil servant, as were my colleagues. We were federal employees, public servants who had dedicated our careers to improving American national security and our standing in the world through administering a decades-long bipartisan program to make the world a healthier and more stable place to live, and one that benefited Americans substantially. These were the world's leading experts in infectious diseases or maternal and child health or democracy and human rights. I myself worked on, as you mentioned, under four different administrations, two of those Republican, two of them Democrat, and knew well that as a civil servant, my job is to carry out the policies of the president, regardless of whether I agree with those. And that's what I did faithfully until this administration came in and insisted on directing illegal actions, and including taking executive action to tear down a congressionally authorized federal agency that was going to put the lives and health of millions of people at risk, and that's when I unfortunately felt like I had to refer back to the oath of office that I had sworn to uphold as a civil servant, and refuse to implement those illegal orders. And that's when I had to speak up to expose what the administration was doing and the lives it was likely to cost.
0: And you yourself, Nicholas Henrich, were an expert on drug-resistant tuberculosis and how to deal with it. And you spent a lot of time in Africa, right? So you actually know about the conditions in Africa, and particularly the importance of what George W. Bush did with the PrEPRAR program, which has been killed.
1: Yeah. Technically, I'm trained as a lawyer, but I did spend about 12 years working in global health policy, including 8 of those working in tuberculosis and drug-resistant tuberculosis. So I became very familiar with the topic. Although my particular job was to support the technical experts who were those doctors, epidemiologists, public health experts who were those specialists, to make sure that they were working as efficiently and effectively as possible. That was sort of my job that I came in for. And yes, one of the programs that USAID was responsible was the President's Emergency Plan for AIDS Relief, PEPFAR, or also known as one of the most effective global health initiatives of all time, responsible for saving the lives of 26 million people from HIV. And these are the programs that that Elon Musk and his team truly had no idea what it was they did, and yet destroyed them anyway, resulting in over 3 million people being cut from programs that provided treatment. And what we've seen in the year since these programs were terminated was basically the effects of which are the United States giving up its commitment to ending the HIV epidemic. We have seen treatment and testing and diagnosis and prevention, all the data that we collect on these, we've start to see those fall away. And especially amongst children, we're seeing children being born with HIV at high rates in clinics where just a year ago, those rates were near zero. So this is a problem that's been created unnecessarily by Elon Musk and the Trump administration that we're going to have to be continuing to deal with, unfortunately, for years to come.
0: Well, estimates are that, 500,000 children have already died as a result of USAID cuts. And The Lancet has estimated that the cuts will result in 14 million unnecessary deaths over the next 5 years. So they may well be lowball statistics, right?
1: That's right. Those are conservative estimates. We won't have the official data until the Trump administration and the State Department actually releases those numbers, some of which they already have and for some reason just haven't released to the public yet. And others we don't have yet because some of the programs that USAID was responsible that were the ones that collected and analyzed that data. And those are some of, among those that have been destroyed. But however, wherever the exact number lies, I mean, this is going to be the legacy of the Trump administration. The numbers are devastating, right? The estimates are over 500 children, over 750,000 people already have died. And as you said, we've seen estimates of up to 14 million people to be, that will unnecessarily perish by 2030 alone. And right, it's not just the people who immediately were suffering when these programs were cut. It's the next generation who don't benefit from the global immunization campaign, that USAID used to run, or to making sure sure that the next generation of babies are not contracting HIV. You know, it's not just people overseas. We're sacrificing the enormous investment that the U.S. government made in terms of pandemic preparedness. And as we know from the COVID pandemic, you know, diseases that start abroad do not necessarily stay there. And the fact that the destruction to USAID has torn down the early detection system that we built to ensure that countries have the capacity to detect disease threats before they become potential pandemic threats, is just an enormous waste of resources and makes Americans less safe.
0: So in March of 2025, you published memos documenting how the administration had ignored warnings and prevented USAID from delivering this life-saving aid that we're talking about, particularly in Africa, and exposing millions and millions of people to the risk of death, which we've also discussed. So this would indicate then that Bill Gates was right in saying that the world's richest man is killing the world's poorest children. But who else is culpable? How much is Marco Rubio culpable for going along with this massacre? And how much is Trump culpable for inviting Musk and Doge in to wreck the government?
1: Yeah, I think there's a wide number of people who are responsible for the illegal destruction of USAID and the devastation that those actions leave in its wake. And it is absolutely their responsibility for Elon Musk and his team of Doge Bros for the destruction that they caused. But also it is the political appointees, including Marco Rubio, who at one point was a huge supporter of USAID and foreign assistance as a tool for American foreign policy and national security. But also, you know, a lot of the Trump administration appointees that came in to administer the destruction of USAID are people who are still sitting at very high levels of government today. And actually, this is why one of the reasons that I wrote my book, Into the Wood Chipper, was to make sure that to establish that record, to hopefully one day hold accountable those political appointees and to name names so that we can, you know, make sure that we are holding those responsible who took these destructive and illegal actions.
0: So tell us about the head that Doge and Trump put in there.
1: Adam Korzenewski. Yeah,
0: he was
1: one of the political appointees. He came in, I think his position was the White House liaison. And he was just one example of one of the many, including himself, including the chief of staff, a guy named Joel Borkert, including some of the other political appointees who fall into the category of people who just didn't understand, not just didn't understand global health and didn't understand international development, but truly had no clue as to how government works. And frankly, these were people who weren't even good managers of people or projects. So when Doge started to tear critical elements and infrastructure apart that were necessary to save the lives of people, and these were brought to the attention of Korzenewski or Borkert or these other political appointees, they just didn't know how to fix them. And frankly, they didn't understand what their importance was either. I mean, I at one point gave a quick briefing to the head of the agency, that group of political appointees, including the folks that I've mentioned and a few others, and just gave them a high level overview of what we did in terms of pandemic preparedness, in terms of the work we do in tuberculosis and malaria and maternal and child health. And I was met with just this stunned silence by this group. And at one point, the chief of staff actually said, "Wow, I had no idea you did all this. When I thought of what USAID does in global health, I assumed it was just abortion," which was just mind-boggling to me that he was pursuing an agenda to destroy an agency whose work, whose life-saving and far-reaching work, he didn't even understand what it was.
0: Well, this is the State Department, by the way, that just put out a map where they got all the names of the African countries wrong.
1: Yes, indeed.
0: And you described this character as being a vindictive landlord throwing a farewell party for a tenant. But let's talk about the broader issues, because obviously Trump has been able to find quislings and horrible people that will execute his destructive agenda right across the government, like Bill Pulte in charge of intelligence, as an example, or RFK Jr. in charge of health. across the board, you have this kakistocracy. So there's a deliberate glee that Trump seems to get from destroying the US government, from everything good about America. And in a sense, what we're talking about here is soft power. So it's such a tragedy. Here he is using hard power in Iran, and it's getting nowhere. And it's just a complete catastrophe, and it will get worse. And it'll drag the country down and possibly the whole world down if it really escalates. So when you talk about soft power, it was rock and roll and blue jeans that ended the Cold War with the Soviet Union more than missiles and nuclear bombs and nuclear brinkmanship. So we could go into a whole discourse on how important soft power is. And if soft power had been employed against this horrible government in Iran, I think there would have been a chance of bringing it down. But hard power in the form of Trump's and Hegseth's stupidity, along with Netanyahu, has actually made the worst people in Iran more powerful, the Revolutionary Guard Corps. So there's the contrast. So let's just talk a little bit about why it is that Doge, Musk, Trump, and Rubio, did they not understand what soft power is?
1: Yeah, I mean, I think it starts with one of the things you were saying earlier in terms of who the people are that they're putting in charge. I mean, this is an administration that clearly is showing animosity towards a nonpartisan expert federal civil service, and we're seeing the results of that. What happens when an agency like USAID is hollowed out of the expertise that understands global health policy and public health and how infectious diseases work, and are replaced by a group of incompetent and indifferent and sometimes cruel and vindictive political appointees who, you know, wouldn't authorize Ebola response activities because they told me, quote, Ebola is a scam. And yeah, I think that this is what happens, is that we step back on the world stage. We no longer are leaders from a soft power perspective. We break promises around the world to governments where we had built longstanding partnerships on this foundation of goodwill and American generosity, and have torn that down we tore that down in a matter of weeks last year. And yes, I think that that we do need to pay attention of the value of soft power, that the value of these investments made in terms of stability and economic partnerships and cultural exchange that Americans have been the beneficiaries of over the last six decades. And, you know, at the cost, as I mentioned, of about $40 billion a year, which is less than 1% of the federal government, when instead today we're seeing, like you say, the administration try to replace that with a coercive and force-based hard power approach that, you know, time will tell if it's going to be effective or not. But even if it is, which I don't think we're yet seeing signs of, it's going to come at a cost that's, you know, magnitudes greater than the investment that USAID was making to achieve the same result.
0: So the people you're talking about that he put in charge, Trump and Musk and Doge and Rubio, they literally get their information from Fox News and Newsmax. Are they that ignorant? It's appalling that they could believe or misunderstand or not even have any concept of what USAID did.
1: I totally agree. I mean, I think you hear people say sometimes, oh, the cruelty is the point. And I don't want to, you know, underemphasize that's often true. But I think that people do miss how much the ignorance and incompetence is also the point. I mean, these were people, as I say, who truly did not understand the agency that they were coming in to destroy. There was one just crazy situation where Doge was terminating the very contracts that we would need to do the life-saving work that remained. And they ended up terminating all these contracts by mistake, including a contract in that provided potable water in to American staff that were in South Sudan, who all of a sudden had to start rationing drinking water because they weren't sure when they would get their next shipment. They accidentally terminated the lease for the building that we were working on to terminate those contracts. And maybe in the most outrageous kind of an almost funny scenario. They terminated the contract for the software system that was actually needed to terminate the contract. So this is just an example of how completely uninformed and incompetent the processes were by which they were doing things, taking their destructive actions.
0: Well, Nicholas, I admire you and all whistleblowers. I know it's a difficult choice, and it's often a painful choice, and often has really terrible consequences. But there's a shortage of bravery in this country at the moment when we have such a dangerous and reckless government. And I commend you for what you've done.
1: Thank you so much, and thanks for sharing the story.
0: And again, I've been speaking with Nicholas Enrich, who's a former civil servant who worked at USAID under four administrations. He served as the Bureau of Global Health's Director of Policy Programs and Planning until January of 2025, when he was designated as USAID's Acting Assistant Administrator for Global Health. On March the 2nd of 2025, he was placed on administrative leave for exposing the Trump administration's illegitimate and dangerous dismantling of USAID, and his new book is Into the Woodchipper, a whistleblower's account of how the Trump administration shredded USAID. And this has been Background Briefing. I'm Ian Masters, and I'd like to thank producers Graham Fitzgibbon and Asher Price. 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

0: Palante, performed by Linda Segarra and Hooray for the Riff Raff at Democracy Now's 30th anniversary in Riverside Church in March. This is Democracy Now!, democracynow.org. I'm Amy Goodman with Juan Gonzalez. As we turn to the life and legacy of the Dominican-American historian, activist, prison abolitionist, Dr. Johanna Fernandez. She died July 30th after a years-long battle with cancer. She was 55 years old. As a professor of history at Brew College and the CUNY Graduate Center, Fernandez was a leading scholar of the Young Lords, the radical 1960s civil rights group founded here in New York and modeled on the Black Panthers, also founded in Chicago. Juan Gonzalez helped to found the one here in New York. Professor Fernandez published the award-winning book, The Young Lords, A Radical History, in 2019. In 2015, she curated the exhibition Presente, The Young Lords in New York. Fernandez also created the Latinx Freedom Movement Archive and Exhibition Project alongside the historian Felipe Hinojosa. The exhibition is currently on view at The Shed in New York City, as well as in Chicago and Los Angeles. Iterations will also be presented in Houston and D.C. A statement by exhibit organizers, including Fernandez, said, quote, as scholars of U.S. history, we're deeply concerned about the widespread lack of knowledge about American history, particularly regarding the origins of Latinos in the country and their contributions to the expansion of American democracy. Closing the knowledge gap about Latino history through public education is central to our work, they said. This is Professor Fernandez speaking on Democracy Now! In 2015 about the Young Lords.
1: What we see is that the movements of the 1960s, what is known as the New Left and the Black Power movement, transformed the relationship between people of color and white people, challenged U.S. foreign policy, but also transformed our understanding of gender and sexuality. And those were the issues that the Young Lords were concerned with. The Young Lords are important because, in my opinion, from my research, they are the single group in the New Left that was most effective and most active, even though we know very little about them.
0: That was Dr. Johanna Fernandez in Democracy Now! Years ago. In 2020, Congress passed legislation to build a National Museum of the American Latino. A temporary exhibit was opened by the museum at the Smithsonian's National Museum of American History in 2022 called Presente, A Latino History of the United States. Backlash to the exhibit led the Smithsonian to halt plans for a future exhibit on the Latino civil rights movement that was in development by Johanna Fernandez. In 2023, I asked her about the exhibit and the significance of the backlash.
2: What's important is that it establishes the question, who are Latinos? How did they get here? And what's their relationship to their communities and to the nation and the world? Well, I think we have to look at this conflict in the broader history of the last 10 years, when conservatives have launched a calculated and broad-sweeping campaign to essentially eliminate the teaching of Black American history, Latino history, ethnic studies, women's history, and LGBTQ plus history in the schools. And now what we see is that through this witch hunt and by smearing historians and curators as Marxists, these conservatives are using fear to essentially push through their agenda. And now, again, this has reached a federal museum, and not just any federal museum, but the largest network of museums in the world, which is known as the Smithsonian. In many ways, this sounds and looks like a repeat of the Red Scare or previous moments of repression in the United States.
0: That was historian, professor, and activist Johanna Fernandez on Democracy Now! In 2023. Juan Gonzalez, you knew Johanna for so many years. She died just last week at the age of 55. Talk about her significance.
3: Yes, Amy. Well, Johanna was, as you mentioned, a consummate historian, a committed activist, abolitionist, and fighter for social justice, and also a warm and generous human being. She did more than any other scholar of the past half century to chronicle and preserve the legacy of the young lords, to document and analyze the lasting impact the Lords had on movements of Puerto Ricans and other Latinos for self-determination, for civil rights, and for revolutionary change. I met her more than 25 years ago when she was a graduate student at Columbia University, and I was speaking there to some students. And over the years, she contacted me on many occasions, interviewed me, and practically all of the young Lords did enormous archival research to produce her book, which, by the way, won one of the top prizes of the Organization of American History, the prestigious Frederick Jackson Turner Award for a history book. But she was also an activist. She did a lot of work in support of Mumia Abu-Jamal, produced a film, Justice on Trial, about Mumia's case. And of course, as you mentioned, organized the Latinx Freedom Movement Conference, which brought together scores of former 60s and 70s activists of the Chicano, Puerto Rican, Dominican, Cuban revolutionary movements in New York just in April. That was the last time I saw her, was in April at that conference. And even then, as she was battling cancer, she still found time to finish the work of that conference and to do all the oral histories of all of the activists. She was an amazing person with enormous energy and spirit, and we are all better people for having known her, but obviously all feeling very much her loss, the loss of her at this time.
0: Well, Juan, we're going to end with the words of Professor Johanna Fernandez as she long talked about the case of Mumia Abu-Jamal, talking about his lack of a fair trial, the politicization of his case. This is Johanna Fernandez speaking about Mumia Abu-Jamal in 2018.
1: Philadelphia is the city that imprisons the majority of black and brown youth. This is the city that has also imprisoned and attempted to silence the most important political prisoner in the history of the United States, essentially the Nelson Mandela of our time. So if there's a victory in this case, in the case of a man who's been demonized for essentially illuminating the truth about black oppression, about the predations of capitalism and imperialism, a man who is mild-mannered but is unwilling to compromise with justice, this is the reason why he's been demonized by the police.
0: Those were the words of Professor Johanna Fernandez. She was a professor at Baruch College. She died last week at the age of 55, continuing to champion the case of Mumia Abu-Jamal, who remains in prison after 44 years. To see all our interviews with Johanna Fernandez and Mumia Abu-Jamal and beyond, go to democracynow.org. That does it for our show. Again, I'll be in Edinburgh on August 11th at the Edinburgh Festival. I'm Amy Goodman with Juan Gonzalez.
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6: KPFA. Good morning. It's Tuesday, August 4th, 2025. This is Upfront. I'm Brian Edwards-Tiegert. On today's show, primary season is back on. We're about to see votes that launch candidates from the left flank of Democratic politics into statewide battle in swing states, testing the proposition that left politics are viable with a closely divided electorate. We'll speak Abdul Sayed, Francesca Hung, and more with John Nichols, executive editor of The Nation. In the second half of our program, who holds the bag when the AI bubble pops? Well, it could be taxpayers. We'll speak to David Day, an executive editor of The American Prospect and co-host of the podcast Organized Money, about his reporting on how private financing arrangements have led to entanglement between AI investment and life insurance companies. All that and more coming up next after the news.
7: I'm Max Pringle with these headlines. A Senate committee is expected to vote to advance Acting Attorney General Todd Blanche's nomination to lead the Justice Department today. This comes after the former personal lawyer for President Trump secured the support of two Republican senators who threatened to block his confirmation. President Trump addressed the issue with reporters Monday at the White House.
8: President, did you sign off on Todd Blanche? I didn't look at it. All I know is that Todd Blanche is great. He's going to do a great job. Everybody knows it. And I understand there's been a sign-off. But I don't know what they agreed. I think Todd Blanche agreed to reconfirm things that he's already said. And what he said was okay.
7: The Senate Judiciary Committee's vote follows a deal struck between Blanche and Republican Senators John Cornyn of Texas and North Carolina's Tom Tillis, who demanded written assurances about the settlement of Trump's lawsuit against the IRS over his leaked tax returns. Cornyn and Tillis said Monday they'll support the nomination after Blanche signed a written order rescinding plans to create a $1.8 billion fund to compensate President Trump's allies, who say they've been unfairly prosecuted. Voters go to the polls today in five states holding primary elections. In Michigan, a closely watched Senate Democratic matchup pits a progressive candidate against a more moderate Democrat with government experience. Voters in Kansas, Missouri, Virginia, and Washington state are also settling a host of races. But Michigan's Democratic Senate primary between Bernie Sanders-backed Abdul Al-Sayed and four-term Representative Haley Stevens has captured outsized attention as a contest for the direction of the Democratic Party in the key battleground state. President Trump is making a rare visit to California and Nevada this week to talk about the economy and other issues. Trump is seeking to shore up support for fellow Republicans in November elections that will determine whether his party keeps control of Congress. The White House says Trump will attend a Republican National Committee dinner at his golf club near L.A. today. A likely target will be Democratic Governor Gavin Newsom, who's reportedly considering a 2028 presidential run. Newsom has become one of Trump's sharpest critics. On Wednesday, Trump is slated to talk about the economy at a Las Vegas casino hotel. President Trump says the U.S. and Iran are resuming talks to wind down the war. But Iranian officials claimed Monday that there are no talks with the U.S. taking place. Jagrute Darve reports.
9: Many analysts looking at the pattern of this war will say it's Groundhog Day. We've seen the threats of serious military escalation, followed by a pause, a demand for a deal, and then the resumption of strikes over something like the Strait of Hormuz. And so there are patterns of similarities, but there are some differences as well. This time Iran's saying it's not in talks with the US, despite Donald Trump's claim that Iran is begging for negotiations. Another difference is that we know from the Saudi Arabian press agency that the Saudi Crown Prince talked to President Trump, and there's clear concerns from the Gulf about regional security if there's an escalation. So it seems that there is more regional pressure at play here, with the threat of Iran hitting Gulf energy infrastructure in retaliation to US strikes. So there's clearly a growing move to try to bring diplomacy back on track, but both sides are very much doubling down on their positions publicly. So there's every chance we could see the same cycle repeated again, but with more serious repercussions regionally and for the global economy.
7: That's Jagrute Darve. Ukrainian drone attacks in the Moscow region have killed 5 people. That's according to local officials. Ukrainian drones have targeted Russian infrastructure since the invasion over 4 years ago. Russian aerial strikes in Ukraine have also caused at least 5 civilian deaths. More from Daria Bondarchuk in Moscow.
10: 5 were killed and 6 more injured in Tuesday's attack by Ukrainian drones on Moscow's outskirts. The region's governor Andrei Vorobyov said a warehouse caught fire. Another consumer goods warehouse was attacked near Russia's second largest city, St. Petersburg, with 1 civilian reportedly killed. At least 320 Ukrainian drones were shot down over Russian regions overnight. Meanwhile, Russia's military command reported it had hit 7 dry cargo ships in the Ukrainian port of Nikolaev and Odessa in the Black Sea overnight.
7: That's Daria Bondarchuk. Authorities say they've arrested a man suspected of intentionally starting one of the devastating wildfires burning around Spokane, Washington. The Spokane County Sheriff's Office said Monday they arrested Aaron Farinacci on suspicion of arson. He's accused of starting the Old Trails fire. It's one of 3 fires that are burning in the area, which have destroyed at least 700 structures and forced more than 60,000 people to evacuate. The Old Trails fire sparked on Saturday. Farinacci will make his first court appearance today. Spanish Prime Minister Pedro Sanchez's migration policies are facing criticism from EU leaders after a surge of migrants arrived in Ceuta, a Spanish territory in North Africa, over the weekend. EU leaders are meeting today to discuss border security. Ross Cullen has more.
11: EU interior ministers are meeting via video link on Tuesday to address the ongoing ramifications of the surge of some 60,000 people into the Spanish semi-enclave of Ceuta last week. Spain says almost all of the migrants who arrived have returned, though several thousand remain, hoping to secure a route to legal jobs in Spain. The rush on the border of an EU territory has worried many European leaders. Several governments called for Spain to be suspended from the Schengen passport-free travel area, and 22 EU countries signed a letter attacking Madrid's migration policies. The Spanish Foreign Minister, José Manuel Álvarez, stressed that it was Madrid itself that requested this week's talks because it wants to, quote, remind all EU member states that without solidarity, there is no Europe.
7: That's Ross Cullen. California and 24 other states filed suit Monday against the Trump administration, alleging that it exceeded its authority in imposing a new round of sweeping tariffs last month. Sunny today in the San Francisco Bay Area, highs in the 80s, lows tonight in the 50s. In the Central Valley, sunny and hot, highs over 100, lows tonight in the 70s. Those are the headlines. I'm Max Pringle on KPFA.
6: Just past 7:08 in the morning. You're listening to Upfront. I'm Brian Edwards-Tiekert. Primary season is back with a vengeance. Today we are seeing elections in Michigan, Missouri, Virginia, Washington, and Kansas. Next week in Wisconsin and other states. And a lot of these are testing the question of how well progressive candidates, candidates from the left flank of Democratic Party politics, some of them affiliated with the Democratic Socialists of America, how well they can do in closely divided parts of the country, in so-called swing states. The race that will most bring that to a head today is the contest for the nomination for governor of Michigan, where Abdul El-Sayed, former Wayne County public health director, is running as an explicitly pro-Palestinian, anti-AIPAC candidate against an incumbent moderate Democrat, Haley Stevens, who has been the beneficiary of a basically unprecedented level of spending by AIPAC, mostly on attacks against Abdul El-Sayed. Joining us to talk about the lay of the land and the political lessons, John Nichols. He's executive editor of The Nation. Good morning.
12: Good morning. It's good to be with you.
6: It's good to have you back with us as our Upper Midwest politics interpreter.
12: I'll do my best.
6: Tell us about Abdul El-Sayed as a candidate. How do we understand his political trajectory?
12: Sure. He's a very dynamic candidate. I think that's the place of beginning. And he came on the political scene, especially in Michigan, but even to some extent nationally, quite a while ago, back in 2018, when as a very young man, he entered the Democratic race for governor of Michigan. And he did so as someone who had been a high profile healthcare leader in the Detroit area, running, you know, essentially Detroit and surrounding areas, their local healthcare governmental office. And he was good at it. He got a name for kind of bringing a lot of social justice and equity values into public health actions and interventions. And so his race for governor became a pretty big deal. He did get support from some national folks, including Alexandria Ocasio-Cortez, who had just won her congressional primary in New York all those years ago. And one of her first campaign swings was to Michigan on behalf of Abdul al-Sayed. He didn't win, but he didn't go away. He really kind of dove into a lot of issues, particularly Medicare for All, healthcare issues, wrote a book, did a podcast, remained very, very present in Michigan. And when this Senate seat in Michigan opened up, he jumped into the race early, and he has run a campaign that is incredibly energetic. You know, he's kind of everywhere in the state, even up in the Upper Peninsula, which is a long way from Southeast Michigan. He's built up a good base of support among a lot of local elected officials and activists around the state. And so that's his story at this point. And if you believe the polling, and there's quite a bit of it now, it does seem to suggest that he's a pretty clear front runner.
6: A front runner for the Democratic nomination, how he does in the general election for Michigan's open Senate seat is another question. And in fact, this has been the principal argument of Haley Stevens, is that someone with his politics is not electable in a general election in a swing state like Michigan.
12: Mm-hmm. That has been her message. And Haley Stevens, it's important to note, is a member of Congress who has ties that go back to service in the Obama administration. And she really, I think the way to understand her is that on paper, at least, she presents very much as the sort of person who might usually have been a clear front runner for a Democratic nomination in Michigan. But her campaign has been, it's faced a lot of rough spots. And she hasn't taken off in quite the way that that I think a lot of people thought she might. She has big endorsements, including now the governor of Michigan. And she's got, as you mentioned before, tremendous support coming in financially from outside. There's the AIPAC money, to be clear, but there's also a tremendous amount of business, corporate, centrist Democratic money. She'll probably outspend Abdul al-Sayed on her own and with the support of independent groups that are either attacking al-Sayed or supporting her by around a 4-to-1 margin, at least. And usually in a circumstance like that, that would be overwhelming. But her message that al-Sayed won't translate into the November election as, and wouldn't be as strong a candidate as she would, this argument that she's more electable, hasn't resonated quite so strongly among the base of the Democratic Party as you might expect. It's certainly, you know, there've been a lot of attacks. It's, you know, the message has been delivered in all sorts of ways. But what al-Sayed argues, and I think he's had some success with this, is that he's really mobilizing people, exciting young people, mobilizing groups that were disenfranchised or disenchanted during the 2024 presidential race. And remember, Michigan has a very large Arab American population, and there are a lot of folks who are very frustrated with Gaza, especially, and the Biden-Harris administration's response to it. And basically what he has said is that he can bring a lot of people back in. The challenge is, you know, of course, the November race will be not just for the Michigan Senate seat, but in many senses for control of the Senate. We always look a lot at, you know, these open seat races and other contests around the country where somebody might be taking on a Republican incumbent. But the Democrats do have to defend some of their seats. And Michigan is a very, very tightly divided state politically with a strong Republican Party. And they, you know, there's going to be immense amounts of money that come in for the Republican nominee. So bottom line is, yeah, there's a lot of debate about electability. But I would suggest to somebody who's been watching this pretty closely that both candidates, Haley Stevens on her side, a traditional argument that Al-Sayed is not as electable, but then Al-Sayed coming in on his side saying, no, actually, somebody who can mobilize the base and excite new people to come in is truly the electable candidate. So it's been a fascinating debate in that regard.
6: Also something of a referendum on the political influence of AIPAC and the Israel lobby.
12: Oh, yeah. Oh, yeah.
6: AIPAC has, through its election arm, these are figures as of Thursday night, spent in excess of $30 million trying to defeat Abdul El-Sayed in the primary. That is a record-breaking sum for AIPAC. And it seems like there's two notable things. The first is he's still up in the polls.
12: Yeah.
6: The second is they haven't felt it's in their interest to spend any of that money on ads talking about Israel. They seem to have conceded the unpopularity of their own issue and are just trying to attack candidates they don't like on whatever other weaknesses they can identify with those candidates.
12: Mm-hmm. This has been a pattern in the last couple of cycles, but especially in this one. And you're right. The issue that people associate with AIPAC is not the one that they've led on. They have led on a lot of attacks on Al-Sayed and, you know, as you note, an immense amount of money that's come in. That there is also a parallel immense amount of money coming in from, all sorts of, centrist corporate aligned interests within the Democratic Party as well. So there's all this money coming in. And the interesting thing about it, and I wrote about this the other day, Al-Sayed has responded to this in kind of a fascinating way. What he has said, and he said it very loudly in debates and in other settings, if you need $30 million from maybe AIPAC and its allies and other, you know, tens of millions from corporate and centrist interests and stuff like that, many of them outside the state, that at the end of the day, you're a weak candidate, that you can't stand on your own politically. And in an odd way, Al-Sayed has made the immense spending on behalf of, you know, his opponent, something that is a badge of honor for him. The fact that he's holding his own and actually maybe leading with less money. And the suggestion that he has made and that others have made is that he might well be able to take that into the November election as well and effectively, even if outspent by a Republican, make the money itself an issue and run against the money, if you will. In this populist moment, that's interesting. It's a new way of talking about politics in some ways, at least. And it also opens up one of the more fascinating questions about not just Michigan, but a lot of these states. And that is, are we still in the same media ecosystem? Are we still in the same kind of media dynamic that historically has existed? A lot of the folks that are attacking Al-Sayed are doing so in TV ads and radio ads and some social media as well, to be clear. But Al-Sayed has been so much more, and his supporters have been so much more active on the digital side, on the social media side. And there is an argument that they have opened up kind of new ways of campaigning that may make some of the outside money less consequential.
6: What about Abdul Sayed's theory of what to do with the power of the office should he win the general election? It's one thing to have, you know, a righteous position on Gaza. It's another thing to be able to do anything about that position as someone in a tiny minority in the Senate on that issue.
12: Mm-hmm. Mm-hmm. No, I mean, I think, but he will bring a very, very strong voice and a very bold voice on it to the Senate. He won't be alone. There are other folks, Bernie Sanders, increasingly Chris Van Hollen, and a number of folks who've stepped up on these issues more and more. But there's no question that Al-Sayed would come there as someone who speaks to these issues with a passion and a focus and an experience. He's been talking about this for a long time. Of course, his own roots are as, you know, in an immigrant family from Egypt. He's a very skilled communicator. He is very, very capable of putting these issues on the table and debating and raising them in ways that I think have proven to be pretty effective in Michigan. At the Senate level, I do think it's important to point out that there's no question he'll be a leader on this and an incredibly outspoken, I think, passionate and effective leader on it. He will also come to the Senate, if he is elected, as a big leader on Medicare for All. Now, that has historically been an issue that Bernie Sanders has led on and a few others. But Alcide has written a book about this. He has made it central to his politics. So I think if he gets to the Senate, you will see him as somebody who hits the ground running in a very, very dynamic way on a lot of issues. That may make him somewhat of an outlier within the Senate. He may not, you know, get to majorities there. But I think it will make him a very major national player and somebody who is seen, if he's elected, who is seen on the national stage and, you know, eventually talked about as somebody who might go beyond Michigan politically.
6: Further down the ballot, at the House level, there are a lot of incumbent moderates who are facing challenges from more progressive challengers today. Cori Bush is running to get her seat back in her former House district in Missouri against Wesley Bell, the man who unseated her. Marie Glusenkamp Perez in Washington's 3rd Congressional District, a Democratic moderate who has broken from her caucus from time to time, voted with Republicans, is facing a primary challenge by a young progressive named Brent Henrick. What's mm-hmm. worth watching at the House level?
12: A lot. I mean, the House races are, you know, they've been overshadowed a bit by the Michigan Senate race. And I think Cori Bush's race in St. Louis, always a tough thing, by the way, to come back as somebody who was a member trying to get your seat back. That's a hard race to run. But Bush has run it with a lot of energy and a lot of focus. Those are going to be the highest profile. But there are the races you mentioned. There's another one in the Seattle area where Shama Sawant, is the former Seattle City Council member, is running a congressional race as an independent socialist who is trying to they have a sort of primary there where the top two finishers can go through to the November race. And she's trying to position herself on a November ballot against a more conservative or more centrist Democratic incumbent. And then I think that you see in Michigan a big race in one of the open seats there, or not an open seat, a seat with a Republican incumbent, where one of the founders of the Sunrise Movement, Will Lawrence, is running a very strong race. That's a real test. In many ways, it's almost a mini version of the Senate race, where you have Will Lawrence running as a very, very progressive candidate with support from Bernie Sanders and others, and trying to upend the process a little bit and get a progressive nominee in a very competitive, or what could be a very competitive, district. That's one to watch. I would also suggest, and maybe you'll take me here in a minute, but if not, I'll jump there and say there are some gubernatorial fights, or there's especially a gubernatorial fight in a couple states. And what's going on in Kansas is really interesting, and they also have a referendum on abortion rights on the ballot there. So frankly, if you step back and look at the overall map, there is a lot going on, and this really in many senses begins the August season, if you will, where there are going to be lots of important races that will give you a big read on where a lot of progressive populist and social and economic issue fights are shaping up. And one thing I'll say about that, just to conclude in this zone, is that while DSA got a lot, Democratic Socialist America got a lot of attention in the June primaries and some that have followed, and we'll get some attention in some of the August ones as well. This is not just DSA. This is also all sorts of progressives who are running, and people are running with a kind of a broad array of left politics coming from different, you know, different places, but all of them challenging a democratic establishment. And at the end of August, you could come out with quite a read on where the insurgency is within the Democratic Party.
6: Right. Although DSA is like an organization built around a political program that seems to be best able to take advantage of the broad sentiment you're describing or vibe shift among the electorate. We should, I'll be camping next week when your home state of Wisconsin goes to the polls. But it looks like a DSA member, Francesca Hong, is poised to win the nomination for governor there. Walk us through the dynamics in that race.
12: Francesca Hong is a state representative from Madison. She is very progressive. She is supported by DSA chapters in the state, as well as a lot of other, you know, progressive groups. And she has gotten to a front-running place in the race for governor because of two factors. First, she's run, and I know this sounds odd, in many ways she's run an old-fashioned campaign. She has worked very, very hard. Got in the race relatively early, went to all the rural, small town, small city locations, as well as Madison and Milwaukee and places like that. And she's actually built up a very fervent following of people who really are willing to go knock the doors. She doesn't have as much money as her opponents, but she's been able to be a major presence, simply because of this movement type politics that she's developed. And that, I think, it sort of shocked the Democratic insiders. There were a number of other candidates, many, all of them credible. You know, the Milwaukee County executives, state legislators, former lieutenant governors, stuff like that. But she's kind of cut through it all and gotten to a point where she is clearly the dynamic force in the primary, the person people are talking about. That has unsettled a lot of the leadership in the party. They think that she is a newcomer. Many of the same arguments that you hear as regards Al-Sayed in Michigan about electability and stuff like that. So in this final week, the governor of Wisconsin, Tony Evers, is out campaigning actively for another candidate, David Crowley, the Milwaukee County executive, trying to defeat Francesca Hong in the primary. And I don't think that fight has gotten the traction that it would need to displace Hong. But what it does suggest is that Wisconsin's, you know, it's going to have an intense play out when you get to that primary. And Wisconsin is the ultimate battleground state. It is so evenly divided. And again, you see this model where a lot of the insider Democrats, traditional Democrats saying, well, you know, in such a closely divided state, having a very, very progressive lefty candidate for governor is going to be problematic. But then you hear the counter from Hong and her supporters, which is, it's an extrapolation from the primary campaign, where she has clearly brought an immense number of young people and people who aren't traditional voters into the process.
6: It's not just like a theory of politics. It's also kind of what the institutional capacity of the Democratic Party is built up around in a lot of these states, pursuing the ephemeral swing voter at the center of American politics. That's what a lot of the political consulting class is geared up to target ads at. I'm curious how long you think it takes for victories for these kind of candidates to translate into changes in the party apparatus and the kind of politics it is prepared to conduct?
12: Mm-hmm. That's a very good question. The Democratic Party doesn't want to change it at a lot of its upper levels. They have gotten so used to running campaigns that are primarily based around a phrase, call time, i.e. candidates spending immense amounts of their days calling and asking big donors for money and, you know, having whatever influence those big

0: Party is, you know, overall going to change and suddenly become a populist, grassroots-oriented party. This is a long-term struggle for its soul in many senses. One thing I'll tell you, though, about grassroots candidacies that is fascinating, we're seeing this in Michigan, Wisconsin, and in Kansas, where candidates who are running more of these populist campaigns, progressive populist campaigns, and who are working more with the grassroots, they recognized early on that data centers were a huge issue. And it's very notable that many of the candidates who are, you know, potentially going to be big winners and also who may pull surprises are candidates who took that data center issue early on, called for moratoriums, made it central to their campaigning. And I think at the end of the day, got way ahead of the consultant class, way ahead of the insiders on an issue that a lot of people really care about.
1: Mm. John, I couldn't have asked for a better segue to our next segment. Thank you so much.
0: I'm honored to be here as a segue assistant.
1: John Nichols is executive editor of The Nation. That takes us to 7:31 in the morning. The show is Up Front. My name is Brian Edwards Teeker. Coming up in the second half of our program, we'll be joined by David Dayan, executive editor of The American Prospect, to talk about a new article he's published on the entanglement of the private equity industry with the life insurance industry and how it has led to a substantial amount of money being extended as private credit to the artificial intelligence industry. The big question is, what happens if there is a bubble and it pops? And the answer might be that ratepayers and state authorities wind up bailing out the purveyors of those data centers. We'll get into the details with David Dayan next, after the news.
2: I'm Max Pringle with these headlines. U.S. job openings fell slightly last month, but the labor market continued to show resilience in the face of an economic shock from the Iran war. The Labor Department said that employers posted 7.36 million vacancies in June. That's down from 7.54 million in May. The numbers were in line with economists' predictions. Layoffs were little changed at 1.8 million. The number of people quitting their jobs, a sign of confidence in their prospects, rose slightly. Voters go to the polls today in five states holding primary elections. In Michigan, a closely watched Senate Democratic matchup pits a progressive candidate against a more moderate Democrat with government experience. Voters in Kansas, Missouri, Virginia, and Washington state are also settling a host of races. But Michigan's Democratic Senate primary between Bernie Sanders-backed Abdul al-Sayed and four-term Representative Haley Stevens has captured outsized attention as a contest for the direction of the Democratic Party in the key battleground state. President Trump is making a rare visit to California and Nevada this week to talk about the economy and other issues. Trump is seeking to shore up support for fellow Republicans in November elections that will determine whether his party keeps control of Congress. The White House says Trump will attend a Republican National Committee dinner at his golf club near L.A. today. A likely target will be Democratic Governor Gavin Newsom, who's reportedly considering a 2028 presidential run. Newsom has become one of Trump's sharpest critics. On Wednesday, Trump is slated to talk about the economy at a Las Vegas casino hotel. President Trump says the U.S. and Iran are resuming talks to wind down the war. But Iranian officials claimed Monday that there are no talks with the U.S. taking place. Authorities say they've arrested a man suspected of intentionally starting one of the devastating wildfires burning around Spokane, Washington. The Spokane County Sheriff's Office said Monday they arrested Aaron Farinacci on suspicion of arson. He's accused of starting the Old Trails fire. It's one of three fires that are burning in the area, which have destroyed at least 700 structures and forced more than 60,000 people to evacuate. The Old Trails fire sparked on Saturday. Farinacci will make his first court appearance today. Sunny today in the San Francisco Bay Area, highs in the 80s, lows tonight in the 50s. In the Central Valley, sunny and hot, highs over 100, lows tonight in the 70s. Those are the headlines. I'm Max Pringle on KPFA.
1: Just about 7:35 in the morning. The show is Up Front. My name is Brian Edwards

0: Here. We're going to pick up on the theme we explored with Cory Doctorow last week, the likelihood that there is a bubble driven by the hype around artificial intelligence, and move on to the second question we engage with any bubble, which is, when it pops, who is left holding the bag? Our next guest has laid out the case that the bag holder might be in part in quarters you would not intuitively expect. Through a series of complicated deals, private equity firms have found themselves in control of a large number of life insurers, used the money of those life insurance companies to extend private credit financing to AI concerns, and if they go under as a result, could be sticking state-backed guarantors and policyholders with the tab. David Dayan is the executive editor of the American Prospect and co-host of the podcast Organized Money. Thanks for coming back on the show.
1: Thanks for having me on.
0: Let's start with the background here. Describe how private equity moved into the life insurance industry and why.
1: Well, they did it a few years ago. The biggest ones are Apollo Global Management, huge private equity firm, bought Athene, which is a life insurer, in 2022. In 2020, KKR, another giant private equity firm, bought Global Atlantic. And I think what they saw in life insurers is a source of very cheap funding. So life insurance policies are bought. They have consistent payments coming in. They don't pay out for a long time until somebody passes away. And life insurance companies can use that money, can use that money for investments in the interim. And typically through history, those have been invested in very safe corporate bonds or treasuries or things that don't have a lot of volatility. But private equity saw this money and thought, well, we can use this for our purposes. And in the last several years, their purposes have been these private credit loans, typically to their own private equity portfolio firms, much riskier kinds of loans. But it's a source of money that they don't really have to worry about giving back to the investor since they own the life insurer, it's you know, been something that's, I think, worked out for them.
0: How much exposure in total do we think that's created by life insurers to AI?
1: Well, private equity owns something like $1.5 trillion in assets in life insurance companies. And what we have seen over the last several years is that a good number of these new investments have been put into these private credit interests, instruments, relative to unaffiliated life insurers, which have maybe 14% of their investments in alternative kinds of financing schemes. In 2024, almost half of private equity-owned life insurers were invested in these private funds. And there is a connection between those, you know, these private credit funds and AI. So that comes in a variety of ways. You know, a lot of the data centers that had been sprouting up around the country have been financed through private credit loans. In addition, a lot of software firms have gotten their loans through private credit companies. This is kind of the opposite in effect, because this was a source of private credit being, you know, moving into a bit of a downturn territory, because all of a sudden these software as a service companies, there was a fear that because of AI, that they wouldn't be as profitable anymore, because the software could be created by Claude or could be created by some other AI frontier model. So there are a number of ways in which private credit is exposed to the AI industry, and life insurers are getting a disproportionate amount of these investments onto their books.
0: Can you describe the scenario in which that would actually come back to bite them? Because I'm trying to imagine an AI bubble popping. And it's clear it would wipe out a lot of shareholder value, particularly with the so-called hyperscalers. But loan issuers get paid first. The stock of a company has to basically go to zero before it starts defaulting on its loans. At least that is my crude understanding of how finance works. What is the scenario in which you start to see significant defaults on those private credit arrangements?
1: So if you have these private credit loans that are based in, for example, data centers, and these data centers aren't populated by tenants anymore because of whatever reason, Chinese AI models seem to be moving forward at a greater rate, and they're getting bigger pickup by companies, or the constant delays of data centers because of activism means that they don't get built. These loans could easily go into default. And if they do at large enough numbers, that could affect the overall private credit fund. And, you know, what we could see is the kind of moving of these bad loans off the balance sheet of the private credit fund and into their affiliates in life insurance companies. So you could see them as sort of a way in which private credit could stuff its bad loans somewhere else to maintain the stability of its own balance sheet while sort of hiding these off-balance vehicles. And that could affect the solvency of the life insurer. So that's one way in which this could go pretty badly.
0: And the idea is here that even though the stakes in data centers are often held by big companies, they're owned through discrete corporate entities, so-called special purpose vehicles. You can blow up a data center backed by Meta without blowing up Meta.
1: Right. And even though Meta is lending sort of their good name and credit rating and saying, we're going to be a lifetime tenant for this particular data center, the true owner is maybe it's a private credit firm like Blue Owl or one of the other private credit firms out there, or a special purpose vehicle created specifically for that data center. And if Meta's position changes and they decide we're not going to build frontier models anymore and we're going to abandon this company or we're going to abandon this data center, that SPV is in a lot of trouble.
0: Got it. So if the private equity firms that now own a large amount of the life insurance companies in this country are able to shift those troubled loans onto the balance sheets of their life insurance companies, who's left holding the bag when the life insurance companies fall into troubled times?
1: Yeah. So there was this paper that was put out by two researchers, one from University of Texas, Austin, the other from Yale, that talks about what the resolution process is for life insurance companies if they go insolvent. And the way it works right now is that there are state guarantee funds that say, we're going to protect the policyholders if this company goes insolvent. And the question is, how are those guarantee funds funded? How are they financed? And they take an assessment from every surviving life insurance company to essentially pay for the insolvent firm. And you think, well, that's going to harm the broader life insurance industry. Well, there's another step. Those life insurers who are assessed after the fact of this insolvency can then take a tax credit in 44 states that will allow them to be paid back in full by the government, essentially. So state governments that now are maybe relying on a certain amount of money to fund their budgets suddenly have to pay out these large sums to life insurance companies as part of this tax credit scheme. and therefore will need more money either with spending cuts or tax increases down the road. So that's the way that states could get left holding the bag if there is a major insolvency event from a life insurer.
0: What are the prospects of life insurance companies simply being unable to pay the money they owe when someone dies?
1: Well, that is why the state guarantee funds are put together. They don't want that event of individual policyholders not suddenly not having their policy able to be honored. And so the state guarantee funds step in and pay for those policyholder events. However, the sort of meandering way in which that gets financed ultimately falls on the back of all state policyholders. I should say that it's 44 states where this is the mechanism, but one of the six states where there is no tax credit scheme is California. Another state is Illinois. So actually several large states are, they do not pay back the life insurers. And in those cases, you have the existing life insurance companies that may have not engaged in this kind of private equity financial engineering, paying for the sins of the private equity firm and maybe damaging themselves in the process. So you kind of have the worst of all possible worlds. In much of the country, you have a state taxpayer bailout of these this bad behavior on the part of private equity-owned life insurers. And in places like California, you could see a rapid kind of dissolution of the entire life insurance system if this is in a time of stress and these assessments cannot be made up by the life insurance company in a way that protects them. So there are a number of scenarios here. This is a system that was put together kind of in the 1970s after a couple major life insurance insolvency events. And it kind of rhymes with federal deposit insurance that is done for the nation's banks. But those in deposit insurance, the banks are assessed before the fact. This is an after the fact thing where the companies that actually got in trouble don't actually pay a dime towards that resolution. And so in this paper, Granato, the researchers from UT Austin and Yale proposed that you should look through to the actual private equity firm and have them contribute to these assessments so that the entity responsible for the insolvency is actually working toward the solution.
0: The you presumably being state insurance regulators, how much authority do they have to actually intercede before this unravels?
1: I mean, state insurance regulators would need to set up new regulations, new policies. One thing they should, at least according to the recommendations in this paper, do right now is try to get a handle on the very opaque, complex instruments that are now on life insurers' books. There's one proposal for a sort of complexity fee that, these companies that have these weird private credit instruments on their books should, take more of a hit in terms of the risk that they pose to the system. Also, they want the rating agencies that say that these are the entities that look at, for example, private credit loans and say, okay, these are safe. A lot of those entities are paid by the private equity firm to give that rating. And there's speculation, as there was during the financial crisis, that these entities are giving very lenient ratings. And so more scrutiny could be made toward those companies as well. Insurance companies have the ability to look into these books. Often they are outgunned. It's more complex kind of stuff than they normally get into. But I think it is given the way in which private equity has infiltrated the life insurance industry, I think it's really, really important that insurance commissioners across the country, including here in California, understand these risks and prepare themselves in the possibility that these risks become too big for the industry to handle.
0: Is there evidence that the private equity firms are intentionally doing this as like regulatory arbitrage, so socializing their risks by putting these things on the balance sheet of life insurance firms? Or do they think they just have a good business deal going, financing data centers and a ready source of capital in the float from insurance operations?
1: Yeah, I think it's a little of both. Certainly the paper makes the case that this is socialized risk. I see it as private equity being able to profit really greatly from its relationship with life insurers. They typically charge a ton of different management fees to this life insurance company, the life insurance companies, for, you know, accounting and data systems and investment. So they're sort of extracting from these life insurance businesses, on the fly. And then the ability to park their underperforming loans in an affiliate and make the balance sheet of the private credit firm look good, that's a really powerful tool as well. And so I think it's a business model that has worked for them. Sometimes it's been called permanent capital because there's just this constant stream of policy premium payments always coming into the life insurer. And I think that the ability for this bailout that doesn't touch the private equity firm at the end of the line, if there is an end of the line, is just sort of an optional extra.
0: So in states like California, where this principally creates exposure to other firms, other insurance firms that haven't done the same private credit maneuvering, does that exposure extend to other parts of the insurance business? In other words, could it blow up in data centers that spreads to life insurance firms, suddenly be driving up people's home insurance premiums or disability insurance premiums?
1: Well, I'm not sure if that is totally clear. Typically, life insurers are offering that product fairly exclusively, but there are certainly insurance companies that offer life and home and auto and all sorts of insurance products. So it kind of depends on how big the event is, how big the assessment is, and whether there's enough loss absorbing capital within that particular insurance company to handle it. So I wouldn't want to speculate about the books of these various insurance companies, but it certainly would be a hit. And, if I know my capitalism right, then that company would then try to make up for those losses. And one way they could do that is by increasing premiums.
0: All right. David Dayan, thank you so much.
1: All right. Thank you.
0: David Dayan does know his capitalism right. He is executive editor of The American Prospect and co-host of the podcast Organized Money. His article on this topic is entitled "The AI Bailout Could Be Baked into the AI Bubble." That takes us to just about 7:54 in the morning. The show is up front. My name is Brian Edwards Teeker. Before we cut you loose for the day, a quick look at what's happening on the stage. Here's Richard Walensky.
2: The golden age of the Broadway musical faded in the 60s. The age of Sondheim and the pop opera died before the new century. And since then, the Great White Way is atrophied into a world of corporate jukeboxes, pointless renderings of hit movies, little shows that could, and hits that never close. And then there's 2003's Hairspray, now in a fine production at San Francisco Playhouse through September 12th. It's not as if the show vanished. It pops up frequently in community theaters these days, filling in the gaps between The Spelling Bee, Audrey II, Hedwig, and a host of Sondheims. Without a Broadway revival, Hairspray never inserted itself into the canon, and it should, particularly now. John Waters' most mainstream film from 1988 was a tribute to the outsiders, outcasts, and freaks he grew up with in Baltimore, those very people inhabiting his earlier films, most notably his muse, the drag superstar Divine, cast as Edna Turnblad, mother of the full-figured Tracy Turnblad. The film was a love letter to the way song and dance could overcome racism, body shaming, and all the biases that had control of America in 1962. Hairspray the Musical, with tuneful and memorable songs by Mark Shaman, stayed true to the politics and kept memories of Divine alive by always casting Edna in drag, first with Harvey Fierstein and later with John Travolta in the film. Hairspray was the sweetest of all John Waters' films, and that sweetness is reflected in the musical itself, and particularly in this production. It's seen here in the superb performance of Ella Ruth Francis, who embodies Tracy with as much joy, energy, and voice as any performer in the role on Broadway. She is Tracy Turnblad. Other standouts include Jordan Covington as Seaweed, whose body movement in every scene is a joy to behold. And there's Janine Anderson as a gospel voice, Motormouth Maybell, and Allison Ewing as the amusingly villainous Velma Van Tussle. Jonathan Chisholm as Edna takes a back seat during most of the show, only stepping out in the final scenes. The casting of Edna may have once been a tribute to Divine, but today there's a political subtext that enhances the show's theme of inclusion. One caveat, the decibel level toward the end is a bit off the charts, so be forewarned. But mostly it's just a grand night in the theater, a musical to enjoy and savor. Hairspray, directed by Bill English, plays at San Francisco Playhouse through September 12th, and for more information, you can go to sfplayhouse.org. I'm Rich Walensky on Bay Area Theater for KPFA.
0: And that does it for today's show. 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A big thanks to the people who make the show happen. Our producer is Kimya Akbari. Our engineer is Kirsten Thomas. My name is Brian Edwards Teeker. Thanks as well to Max Pringle for the news headlines. Remember, if you're incarcerated and postal mail is an easier way to get in touch, you can write to Upfront, KPFA, 1929 Martin Luther King Jr. Way, Berkeley, California, 94704. Stay up, stay tuned. Law and Disorder is coming your way in 2 minutes at 8.
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4: David Walker, who was a black abolitionist, who was a free African-American, published this pamphlet called The Appeal to the Colored Race, where he says, do you understand your own language? Hear your language proclaimed to the world July 4th, 1776. And what he's saying is that you need to be careful. First of all, you don't even believe your language. You don't even believe that all men are created equal because you're certainly not practicing it. But the other part you don't actually understand is that when you say that oppressed people have a right to throw off their government, to resist, to rebel, you've got to understand that's going to happen to you. Don't be fooled into thinking that enslaved people, that black people will never throw off your murderous government, but rather violent insurrection is inevitable. It's going to come.
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I want to be clear with you all that a new day has come. To San Francisco, to Oakland, to Baltimore, to Ferguson, to Atlanta, there is a movement sweeping this country, and we are not going to stop until you stop killing us.

0: August 4th, 2026. This is Law and Disorder. I am your host, Kat Brooks. On today's show, the Trump administration's crusade against what it is calling left-wing political terrorism. Secretary of State Marco Rubio convened leaders from over 60 countries to build solidarity against folks on the far left, they say, and communists, anarchists, and more. And then tonight, impacted families are converging on the Vallejo City Council for the second time, demanding transformation of the Rogue Police Department. We'll talk to Antoinette Sadler, sister of Andrew Ramos, and Scott Morris of the Vallejo Sun. We're going to expose, agitate, and build after these news headlines.
1: I'm Max Pringle with these headlines. U.S. job openings fell slightly last month, but the labor market continued to show resilience in the face of an economic shock from the Iran war. The Labor Department said that employers posted 7.36 million vacancies in June. That's down from 7.54 million in May. The numbers were in line with economists' predictions. Layoffs were little changed at 1.8 million. The number of people quitting their jobs, a sign of confidence in their prospects, rose slightly. Voters go to the polls today in five states holding primary elections. In Michigan, a closely watched Senate Democratic matchup pits a progressive candidate against a more moderate Democrat with government experience. Voters in Kansas, Missouri, Virginia, and Washington State are also settling a host of races. But Michigan's Democratic Senate primary between Bernie Sanders-backed Abdul al-Sayed and four-term Representative Haley Stevens has captured outsized attention as a contest for the direction of the Democratic Party in the key battleground state. President Trump is making a rare visit to California and Nevada this week to talk about the economy and other issues. Trump is seeking to shore up support for fellow Republicans in November elections that will determine whether his party keeps control of Congress. The White House says Trump will attend a Republican National Committee dinner at his golf club near L.A. today. A likely target will be Democratic Governor Gavin Newsom, who's reportedly considering a 2028 presidential run. Newsom has become one of Trump's sharpest critics. On Wednesday, Trump is slated to talk about the economy at a Las Vegas casino hotel. President Trump says the U.S. and Iran are resuming talks to wind down the war. But Iranian officials claimed Monday that there are no talks with the U.S. taking place. Jagrute Darve reports.
2: Many analysts looking at the pattern of this war will say it's Groundhog Day. We've seen the threats of serious military escalation, followed by a pause, a demand for a deal, and then the resumption of strikes over something like the Strait of Hormuz. And so there are patterns of similarities, but there are some differences as well. This time Iran saying it's not in talks with the US, despite Donald Trump's claim that Iran is begging for negotiations. Another difference is that we know from the Saudi Arabian press agency that the Saudi Crown Prince talked to President Trump, and there's clear concerns from the Gulf about regional security if there's an escalation. So it seems that there is more regional pressure at play here, with the threat of Iran hitting Gulf energy infrastructure in retaliation to US strikes. So there's clearly a growing move to try to bring diplomacy back on track, but both sides are very much doubling down on their positions publicly. So there's every chance we could see the same cycle repeated again, but with more serious repercussions regionally and for the global economy.
1: That's Jagrute Darve. Ukrainian drone attacks in the Moscow region have killed five people. That's according to local officials. Ukrainian drones have targeted Russian infrastructure since the invasion over 4 years ago. Russian aerial strikes in Ukraine have also caused at least five civilian deaths. More from Daria Bondarchuk in Moscow.
3: Five were killed and six more injured in Tuesday's attack by Ukrainian drones on Moscow's outskirts. The region's governor Andrei Vorobyov said a warehouse caught fire. Another consumer goods warehouse was attacked near Russia's second largest city, St. Petersburg, with one civilian reportedly killed. At least 320 Ukrainian drones were shot down over Russian regions overnight. Meanwhile, Russia's military command reported it had hit seven dry cargo ships in the Ukrainian port of Nikolaev and Odessa in the Black Sea overnight.
1: That's Daria Bondarchuk. Authorities say they've arrested a man suspected of intentionally starting one of the devastating wildfires burning around Spokane, Washington. The Spokane County Sheriff's Office said Monday they arrested Aaron Farinacci on suspicion of arson. He's accused of starting the Old Trails fire. It's one of three fires that are burning in the area, which have destroyed at least 700 structures and forced more than 60,000 people to evacuate. The Old Trails fire sparked on Saturday. Farinacci will make his first court appearance today. Spanish Prime Minister Pedro Sanchez's migration policies are facing criticism from EU leaders after a surge of migrants arrived in Ceuta, a Spanish territory in North Africa, over the weekend. EU leaders are meeting today to discuss border security. Ross Cullen has more.
4: EU Interior Ministers are meeting via video link on Tuesday to address the ongoing ramifications of the surge of some 60,000 people into the Spanish semi-enclave of Ceuta last week. Spain says almost all of the migrants who arrived have returned, though several thousand remain, hoping to secure a route to legal jobs in Spain. The rush on the border of an EU territory has worried many European leaders. Several governments called for Spain to be suspended from the Schengen passport-free travel area, and 22 EU countries signed a letter attacking Madrid's migration policies. The Spanish Foreign Minister, José Manuel Álvarez, stressed that it was Madrid itself that requested this week's talks because it wants to, quote, remind all EU member states that without solidarity, there is no Europe.
1: That's Ross Cullen. California and 24 other states filed suit Monday against the Trump administration, alleging that it exceeded its authority in imposing a new round of sweeping tariffs last month. The import duties enacted under Section 301 of the Trade Act of 1974 target 60 economies with rates ranging from 10 to 12.5%. Section 301 authorizes a president to impose tariffs and other sanctions on countries found to engage in unfair trade practices. The state's lawsuit, filed in the U.S. Court of International Trade, alleges that the tariffs are not designed to address forced labor, but rather are an effort by the White House to replace levies that the Supreme Court struck down in February. Sunny today in the San Francisco Bay Area, highs in the 80s, lows tonight in the 50s. In the Central Valley, sunny and hot, highs over 100, lows tonight in the 70s. In the L.A. area, sunny today, highs in the 80s, overnight lows in the 60s. Those are the headlines. I'm Max Pringle on KPFA.
0: And that takes us to 8:08 in the morning here on Law and Disorder. My host, Kat Brooks, U.S. Secretary of State Marco Rubio, led a high-level international conference in July with representatives attending from over 65 countries to deal with what the administration is calling a global rise in far-left and anarchist political violence. The initiative includes new foreign terrorist designations, visa restrictions, and financial tracking targeting transnational networks. Our guest today is Karen Greenberg, a future security fellow at New America and a non-resident fellow at the Rice Center on Law and Security at New York University. She's an expert on national security and the author of several books on the war on terror and its legacy. Her latest is Subtle Tools, The Dismantling of American Democracy from the War on Terror to Donald Trump. She also co-hosts the Spy Talk podcast. Good morning.
5: Good morning.
0: This was an international conference. Over 60 countries showed up. Can you? I'm not going to ask you to list all 60 countries, but can you give us? Nor am I going to read them. But if you could give us an idea, like of who we're talking about, some countries that we might recognize, and then talk about why so many countries would attend. I mean, there's a couple that I would expect, but 65. That's a lot of folks.
5: Yeah, a few more were invited than 65 or maybe even 66, I think. And what's interesting is who was there. And yes, I'm not going to go through the whole list, but the European countries were there. The Middle East countries, with the exception of Israel, were not there. And then countries from around the world were there that you would expect. What's interesting is the three countries that said, we are not coming to this. And those three countries were Mexico, Brazil, and Singapore. And, you know, I mean, there are many interesting things about this conference. Number one, as you kind of raised in your opening comments, why is this conference being had? And I think that we really need to talk about why that was being had. I don't know if you had a chance to watch the statements of the speakers. Marco Rubio, Scott Bessent talked, Stephen Miller talked, but I encourage listeners, for however hard it is, to listen, because
0: I was just going to say, let me just pause you here. Let me play this clip.
5: Good.
0: I've got a Marco Rubio clip.
5: Good.
0: Kirsten, can we roll that transnational clip, please?
6: This is an international conference because we are facing an international, we are facing a transnational threat. These are not distinct and isolated cells. They are interconnected networks. They do not recognize our borders. They do not believe, in fact, in the nation state itself. They coordinate. They communicate, they travel, they train, and they act together, sharing the same infrastructure, sharing the same enemies, sharing the same mission. Antifa militants and their comrades travel from across Europe and to the Americas to participate in each other's acts, to funnel propaganda and training materials and target information through shared encrypted channels, moving through underground networks of safe houses and finance, and sustain their operations through transnational funds. And they work alongside hostile foreign states that share their mission, like Iranian proxy networks, who are increasingly intimately tied to leftist militant groups around the world. The Cuban regime's sprawling intelligence and ideological network helped to build the far left in our country and in our hemisphere. And it remains inextricably linked to the far left groups and movements across and beyond the West.
0: That was the voice of Marco Rubio at this ministerial on the resurgence of political terrorism conference. He is often regarded as the only adult left in the room inside of the Trump administration, but here he is.
5: You know, yes, but if you listen to Stephen Miller and Scott Bessent, it gets worse. And so while Rubio lays that out the way, you know, you just played, that was really a perfect encapsulation of what the larger speech was about. So there are a lot of things going on here. One is the attempt to say that there are links between what we understand as jihadi terrorism, right? And leftist terrorism. That's quite a statement when you think about the history of American law and national security policy. Those things would not be linked in the past. And there was something that Secretary of Treasury Scott Bessent said that echoes that. And I just wanted to read it because it'll give you a sense of where they're going with this. The unified front between international Marxism and the radical Islamic movement need not share the same ultimate vision to share the same immediate enemy of free and self-governing societies. So we could spend the whole time unpacking that. But the idea is that, and Stephen Miller elaborated as well on this, is that there are forces that are anti-civilization. And they're not just anti-democracy, anti-institution building as we understand it, anti the legal system or any of those claims, that they're anti-civilization as we know it. So this is an existential enemy. And it can, and because of that, it's not about the ideology. It's about who we're targeting as people who don't like us being the United States and the speaker speaking for the United States before this group. Now, I should also mention that it's been reported, and I have not done this reporting by myself, that it's been reported that the people that were sent to this conference, the representatives sent to the conference by the various 65 countries, were individuals who did not have particularly high posts for the most part. They were not the foreign ministers, not the people in charge of terrorism necessarily, but others. Now, I don't know if that's true or not, but the press went out of its way to report it in a number of different publications and media outlets. But the point is that there is an attempt to expand the notion of terrorism beyond how we've understood it for the most part in the post 9/11 age. I should also mention the elephant in the room, which is the one entity, if we are going to talk about groups and ideology and distinctions, that is not mentioned is the far right. And And that's interesting because it shouldn't surprise any of us because it follows on the counterterrorism strategy that was released, the 2026 counterterrorism strategy that was released by the Trump administration that left out the far right and focused on narco-terrorists, Islamic and jihadi terrorists, and far-left terrorists. So it just left out the far right. And yet so many of the accusations that are contained in what Rubio said, which you played part of, and others said, are things that have traditionally been said against terrorists thinking about the wake of 9/11.
0: Especially, I was going to go there a little bit later, but since we're there, it's one of my it's one of my favorite things to talk about, actually, is white domestic terrorism inside of the country, white supremacist domestic terrorism inside of this country, including what happened on January 6th. But my ears perked up when I heard him talking about the global transnational connections alleged between the left. And when you're talking about white supremacist domestic terrorist groups, these neo-Nazi groups, they are actually factually proven part of global area networks that have been on an uptick for several years now. Like there's money, ideology, literature, recruiting strategy, all of that is globally connected. And yet, mum is the word.
5: Well, and the reason that we can talk about them being globally connected is that they're real, that they're actually real groups that identify this way very publicly, that have reached out to other groups, be they in Hungary, be they in Germany, wherever they are, and have forged these ties under the same guise of look what we are threatened by with the world that's going down this path of excessive inclusiveness, excessive democracy, excessive liberalism, whatever, however they want to define it in their screeds. And so, yes, it's what we've seen often in the Trump era, which is taking what's true to you, to them, and casting it onto others. You're the ones that are destroying our institutions. You're the ones that are violating the law. You're the ones that are attacking our security and our safety, when in fact, it's really just, you know, holding up the mirror and calling it, you know, naming others by that name. So, yeah, it's
0: like
5: really
0: any good abuser does.
5: But that's interesting. I want to just underscore something here of something else that's going on. Because you were focused on the word transnational and talking about transnational, which of course was a big word in the post 9/11 period in terms of transnational terrorists. And in fact, that was a case of these transnational throughout Africa, the Middle East, Europe, elsewhere. What's interesting here, and this goes to another point, which is that we have something in this country called a foreign terrorist list. And recently, far-right groups in Europe, four of them, were put on this foreign terrorist list. Now, to your point about making the transnational connection between the United States and right and left-wing terrorism groups abroad. Anyway, those FTOs were left-wing organizations, if I said that wrong. Anyway, the interesting thing about that has to do with the law, because the way we prosecute, investigate and prosecute terrorists in this country is under the guise of and under the legal category of transnational international terrorism. We have laws against international terrorism as we understand it. And those laws are extremely powerful, and they have within them the idea that if you're in the United States and you collude with somebody outside the United States, you are subject to these laws, right, in the name of terrorism. That is our terrorism law. We do not have a counterpart for just domestic terrorism like we do for international terrorism. And one piece of that, perhaps the most powerful piece, is something called material support for terrorism. And this is what gets really terrifying. So if you can associate a group here with a group abroad, all of a sudden you're under a whole set of powerful legal restraints and authorizations that you would otherwise not be subject to, right? And two, if you're not just accused of being a terrorist, but accused of supporting, of giving material support to terrorism, which could come in any variety of forms, which in today's world, they're linking to speech. and to, you know, graffiti in some cases that we've seen, right? We're opening up a Pandora's box of possibilities for investigating and prosecuting people accused of left-wing terrorism.
0: So I just want to bring it to home for my listeners real quick.
5: Sure, sure.
0: Before I move on, because we've covered it on this show, and y'all, that is, we had folks from the Uhuru movement, right? Omalia Yesitela, founder of the African People's Socialist Party, Penny Hess, Jesse Neville, and Augustus Romaine Jr., they were charged and convicted of conspiring to act as unregistered agents of the Russian government. Their homes were raided in the middle of the night. Omalia is an elder. He and his wife were dragged onto the sidewalk, right? So I just, this is a movement that has been active about Black liberation for decades. This is a movement with a recognized leader. And this is a movement who, a leader and a movement that does global struggle for global liberation, right? So there are connections with other freedom fighting groups. And so capitalizing on the anti-Blackness of today and the ongoing still since I was a kid, you know, the scare around Russia, this, so I just want people, this is moving. It's moving right now. We've got other folks that we know that are part of the left movement that are sitting in cages right now for participating in various legal protests around the country. So this is an escalation in what was starting during the first Trump regime. Karen, human rights orgs and Democrats, you know, concerned people like me, that this is going to be utilized, as I was just talking, to target political oppression. It already is, right? There's this conversation that's happening, and I haven't gotten too deep in it, but from your perch, I want to know, you know, what you think, because I'm watching left organizations here at home and across the country sort of brace themselves for Trump to sort of do what Ortega in Nicaragua just did and just say, you know, he tweaked here, and he said, okay, no more tweaking. There's no more presidential elections at all. Do you think we're headed there? I mean, do we have more guard? And I'm not a conspiracy theorist. I'm a conspiracy realist. So I go there. But are we headed? Like, should we be for real? Is that what we should be bracing for and organizing against? Should that be our central focus?
5: Well, thank you for that question. You know, I have a book that's being issued in paperback coming out soon. I think in the end of October, about election security. It's a collected essays by people who really know this stuff inside and out. And I would say that the ultimate conclusion of the new preface, which me and my co-author, Julian Zeltzer, wrote, is very much that we should be scared. Not so much that we should be, this is a done deal. There isn't the fact that there won't be another election, but our election system is under tremendous pressure. And that pressure, when I began to detail what had happened between when the book came out in 24 and now, the amount of legal opinions, Supreme Court opinions, and policy, innovations that have been made are really quite terrifying. And they boil down to a couple of things. One is the persistent attempt by the federal government to assert its role in state election, in federal elections at the state level, in the state election system. That is unconstitutional, right? But more and more, whether it's collecting voter rolls, which you know they're trying to do now, whether it's which is all part of interfering with mail-in balloting, right? With absentee balloting, whether it's the threat of having troops at the polls, which is, you know, if you put troops at the polls, how many Americans are actually going to show up? Whether there's a reason to be scared or not, everyone's going to be scared. Everyone's going to know it's a risk. You're going where there are going to be armed guards in a politically tense and violent culture where the courts may or may not back you up if something wrong is done to you. So I think there, and then of course, there's the whole issue of election fraud once the results are in, if the quote unquote wrong person wins. So I would say that it's not a done deal. Those things have not happened. There are a number of safeguards and guardrails that have attempted to be put in place, but it's a worry. And a lot is falling on the states themselves to sort of say, no, we have the right to run our elections. The federal government is there to help us to, with some of the details, to help us with some of the structural issues, with some of the, you know, technical issues. That's what the offices in government are for, but not to interfere with how we do our elections, how we decide on our voter rolls, what kind of IDs can be presented, whether or not you're actually going to be able to, do you have to have proof of citizenship when you come? One of the things that always comes up is, what if your married name is different than the name when you registered to vote? What about then? Do you not get to vote? So there have been so many incremental but very powerful changes put on the drawing board, some of them enacted, that I would say it's worth being scared, but it's not over yet.
0: The clip that I thank you, Karen. The clip that I played also mentions Cuba and its sprawling. It's sprawling network. My list is probably no, but Rubio is the son of Cuban immigrants.
5: Of course.
0: That came to the United States during the Batista regime. And I'm wondering if in the answer that I'm going to, or the question I'm going to ask you in a second, talk a little bit about how that might have shaped his worldview. But there's a renewed attack by this country on Cuba, on the Cuban people. It's a stranglehold, really, on their economy, their ability. That the tourism has dwindled to nothing. That we're talking about fuel shortages here, fuel there it's at disastrous levels. I mean, I could go on. What is the ultimate? So I talk a lot about, and not me. Let me not pretend like this is my idea. Folks that I really, really smart people, I talk to about Haiti. We talk about like Haiti is perpetually paying for being the country, one of the countries that overthrew colonialism and enslavement, right? And so this is a nonstop assault in that country. Cuba has resisted the U.S. attacks on its sovereignty, on its people, on its economy. They didn't give Assata back. How much of this is payback? And what is the goal here? Like what are we doing? We laughed. We said sprawling network. We know that that's not true. I believe that they know that that's not true. So what are we doing?
5: We are asserting our power in this hemisphere with one of the easier, what we're considering one of the easier low-hanging fruit targets. So, you know, the national security strategy that came out earlier in the Trump 2.0 talked about shifting our focus as a country in terms of national security from the way we were thinking about the globe and thinking about terrorism and other issues that are in that part of the world to our hemisphere, and making a very clear statement that we need to think of our national security primarily and maybe first in terms of this hemisphere. And Cuba seems to us, as opposed to having to invade in a country that may have neighbors, et cetera, et cetera, et cetera, or may have prominent ties to powerful countries abroad, right? It's Cuba, for some reason, seems to, first of all, to your point, symbolic, that it's symbolically able to take over Cuba is important in the mindset, certainly in Rubio's mindset, following up on your, but I think just generally to make the point that this is just another one of the United States forays to do the, what we're now calling the Donroe Doctrine, right? The revival of the Monroe Doctrine. And so, I mean, I think that's how it fits in for all of the other politics that you referred to as well. But I think it's part of this larger scheme. And I think that the United States thinks, the administration thinks it's doable. And that's the interesting part. Now, you know, look, when I think about Cuba, I think about Guantanamo, right? So right. That's sort of been my focus.
0: Right.
5: So to all of a sudden have Cuba come back in a way as a country well beyond the issue of Guantanamo is actually also has its own ironic component to it.
0: Karen Grimmer, I almost have to wrap up with you and I have so many more questions. So I hope you will come back because we're going to be tracking this. But earlier on in our conversation, you were talking about the war on terror, right, when we're talking about transnationalism, and that there were some very real factors in terms of networks that were engaged in terrorist activity across the globe, jihadist activity, but it was moving. How is, I'm not repeating, but what is the definition?

0: But look, the United States now has, you know, leading candidates with Muslim names running for office. We have a mayor who identifies as Muslim in New York City.
1: Yes,
0: we have moved beyond whatever it is that is trying to do. In terms of the world at large, I think what's happening is taking these categories and expanding them. And so it's no longer about one group, or it's about saying, well, whatever we said about this group, we're now going to say about more groups. It worked, to your point. It worked to talk about these networks. It worked to turn, you know, groups into an enemy. The United States helped that work, right, by its policies. And so the question is, how can we take that and transmogrify it into something different and bigger? And that's what's happening, which is even scarier, I think, than just, you know, continuing to target same old with the same old language.
1: Before I let you go, I want folks to know about the National Security Presidential Memorandum 7.
0: There's two memorandums, and the one that's important to me, one is just about terrorism generally, and these are entree into what Rubio called this conference for. This was all a run up to this conference, but the important one is the one that says that that designates Antifa, calls Antifa a terrorist group, right?
1: Anti-fascist.
0: Yeah, anti-fascist. But first of all, anti-fascist, you know, the thing is, the word that comes after Antifa matters, because if you say Antifa group, Antifa organization, there is no such thing. There's no formal, where are they? This is an idea. Antifa is an idea of those who are left-leaning. And yes, there are individuals who identify as anti-fascists. There are individuals who identify as, but is that the same thing as pro-democracy? What exactly is the definition of Antifa? And so this was a very, for people who study terrorism and the way terrorism can be used in expansive ways to go after enemies who may or may not have violated laws, who may or may not actually be enemies of the state, this was a very disconcerting, and I have to say, not unexpected turn to say there is something about Antifa. We are going to go after it full throttle. But where's the there? What is Antifa? How are you going to define it? And the lack of definition is what is the most terrifying in this and other statements and policies about terrorism in today's current context.
1: And the reason why I interjected anti-fascist into your response is because that's how we responded the first time he did this in, I guess we're calling Trump 1.0.
0: Yeah.
1: Right. We are all Antifa because we are all anti-fascist and pushing back on that. But that had real, I mean, that movement that he started, right, the anti-fascist movement had real consequences. I live in the Bay Area. I live in what's considered a left-wing progressive bubble. And folks that were empowered by that, namely white supremacists, utilized that as an opportunity to come here and get busy, right? And so I think at a time when we're seeing increased violent acts by these kinds of groups, this is something, all of this is things we need to pay attention to and we'll continue to talk about. Closing comments, 60 seconds, Karen Greenberg.
0: Well, just to your last point, when are we going to have leadership that wants us to actually feel good and feel safe and feel secure, and not with these costs by making it seem like there's something bad happening everywhere, and therefore that unleashes whatever powers the government wants? Why can't we just live our lives? And I think that, I mean, I think that's really the ultimate, you know, bottom line here. And we need leaders that will say, no, we're going to live our lives. We're not going to participate in this. And we're not even going to have this fight. We're just going to move on in a way that we recognize, in a way that represents who we are as Americans and global citizens.
1: I love that that is the note we ended this conversation on. Thank you so much.
0: No, thank you.
1: Talk to you again soon.
0: Okay, great. Thank you.
1: We've been speaking to Karen Greenberg, a future security fellow at New America and a non-resident fellow at the Rice Center on Law and Security at New York University. She's an expert on national security and the author of several books on the War on Terror and its legacy. Her latest is Subtle Tools, the Dismantling of American Democracy from the War on Terror to Donald Trump. She co-hosts the Spy Talk podcast that takes us to 8:35 in the morning here on Law and Disorder. I'm your host, Kat Brooks. This evening, families impacted by state violence and their accomplices will descend for the second time in a month.

0: On the Vallejo City Council. Last month, families, including those of Willie McCoy, Angel Ramos, Ronald Foster, and Sean Monterosa, among others, along with civil rights attorney Melissa Nold and other advocates, attended the council meeting to urge this relatively new council, at least when it comes to having to deal with the rogue behavior of the Vallejo Police Department, to act before someone else died. They didn't act fast enough. 43-year-old motorcyclist named Marcus Cutterer died during a high-speed pursuit, and then VPD lied about it. To discuss this and more, Antoinette Sadler, the sister of Angel Ramos. Angel Ramos was murdered by Vallejo police in 2017. Antoinette has been actively involved in community organizing against police brutality. Good morning, sis. Good morning, Antoinette.
1: Good morning, Kara. How are you?
0: I'm good. I like your hoodie. We're also joined by...
1: I said, what can I put on this morning?
0: We're also joined by Scott Morris, editor and publisher of the Vallejo Sun, an independent publication covering police, housing, and local government in Solano County. And I'm going to add to that. And Scott Morris, I almost single-handedly, is why we have so much information consistently about the Vallejo Police Department. So thank you for that, and thank you for being here.
2: Hey, good morning. Thanks for that.
0: Scott, the cops, I want to talk about Mr. Cutterer first, and then we'll move on. The cops engaged in this high-speed chase, Mr. Cutterer, because why?
2: A traffic violation. He said he was speeding and driving recklessly on a motorcycle.
0: Okay. And then he crashes and the cops speed by. And then they say what?
2: Well, they said that they called off the pursuit, and that, they, for safety concerns. They said that he was traveling cause he's going about 80 miles per hour. And they said that they had canceled it for safety concerns. And then they, later on found that he had crashed, that he'd gotten away from them and found out that he'd crashed. That didn't really seem to be true based on the video and the, recordings of the, dispatch that we've reviewed, because, we found a surveillance video of that, and he had crashed actually out in front of the, homeless housing project up there. Blue Oak Landing, and the surveillance video shows that he crashes, the cop kind of speeds by, and then the cop goes on the radio and he says, I last seen going right on Valley Vista. The problem is that the crash happened well before he would have hit Valley Vista.
0: I'm going to ask you one more question, then Antoinette, I'm going to come to you with a question in a similar vein. A lot of people, even media, they hear the cop story and they go on about their business. Why would make you dig deeper into maybe he didn't just play out the way that they say it is?
2: I mean, it's the video. We saw it go by. I mean, we look at pursuits every time they come up and just kind of like make sure that, you know, we understand exactly what happened there, especially when there's a fatal pursuit happens or a major injury pursuit. We like to take a look at that and see what happens. But, you know, it depends on what evidence is available that disputes the account. And then, you know, somebody just passed us that video and said, take a look at this. And, it clearly contradicted it, because it happens off camera, but you see the motorcycle go by, he crashes, you hear that crash, and then the cop clearly doesn't even slow down as he's going by. Whether he saw him or not, we don't know. The Vallejo police didn't answer any questions about that.
0: Par for the course. Antoinette, well, I'm coming to you because in a similar vein, I was sitting actually exactly where I'm sitting now talking to you, and I got this text from you. I knew they were lying. Talk about that.
1: We were actually, it was my nephew's birthday, and we were all on social media, and I was like, it just came out, you know, there was a police chase, and the man died in the middle of it, and we were reading, like, the report that Vallejo police had put out about the timing, and we even were saying, like, something just doesn't sound right, because the time in which they said the police chase, like, got caught off, they said within a minute later, they got a call saying that there was a motorcycle accident in the nearby area. And so our thing was, in this conversation, like, literally in the midst of all reading the articles, was how within the time frame of you calling off a police chase and a minute later, all of a sudden you're responding to a motorcycle accident. And so just the timing of everything that they put out in and of itself wasn't making sense either. And not just the video footage that came out after, which also proved The history of Vallejo Police in general, anytime there is any type of fatality involving Vallejo Police, it's imperative that it be investigated, because throughout history, everything with the badge bending, they just continuously lie and lie and lie. And the stories that they put out time and time again have been proven to be false or far-fetched from what it is, the narrative they're trying to put out to the public.
0: I'm wondering for you, Antoinette, as an impacted family member, the cost, the toll of the continued hypervigilance about the police department that killed your brother.
1: For me, definitely, it's all triggering. I think, like, every time something like this happens, regardless of the circumstances, regardless if he was going 80 miles per hour, anybody dying in the vicinity or as a result of any interactions with Vallejo Police, it just kind of reopens wounds. And I wouldn't even say reopen, because it's a wound that never even closed. It just added salt to it. Because we know that many of these fatalities could have been prevented a long time ago if Vallejo Police had been held accountable. And even with the badge bender scandal, it has yet to be addressed by city council, even with families showing up. And so today there is some type of item on the thing in regards to police reform, but nothing still specific addressing the badge bender report. And so, yeah, one of the officers that have been involved in shootings this year is actually this fifth shooting within Vallejo Police. And so it's just... Yeah, I think it is. Every time you think you want to move forward or try to heal or, oh, maybe I won't be as mad, something else continues to pop up. And that anger just has to continue to fuel that passion and that rage for justice.
0: Scott, a quick question about the chase policy in Vallejo. What is it, and are they allowed to do what they did?
2: Yeah, as far as I can tell, they don't really have much of a policy that's kind of beyond like a baseline policy. This is something that I've reported on a lot, that there's a agency that distributes police policies throughout the country, really. But they're based in California, called Lexapro. And they do these kind of baseline policies that, just to kind of CYA kind of policy, and just make sure that there's some sort of policy on the books and it's like, you know, legally sufficient. And I don't think that the Vallejo Police Department's policy is really going beyond that at this point. They've also pursuits have been something, that we've been watching pretty closely the last few years. A few years ago, they had a couple different fatalities, coming from pursuits of actually civilians that were on the streets and just kind of got caught in the, there was a crash and they were involved. They weren't involved in the pursuit, but they died anyway. After that, they said that they were going to start using practices to try and kind of reduce that number of pursuits, but that fell short of a policy change. Their success on that is kind of hard to gauge, really, because they don't really report very good data about this and don't really report it consistently.
0: Forgive for how this comes out of my mouth, because I'm still shaping it in my head, Scott, and then Antoinette, I'm going to go to you for closing about what is happening tonight. And that is, I'm in Oakland. I mean, you all know that, but listen, I'm in Oakland, and from 2016 to 2026, I say as a result of the movement that Oakland built, OPD went from, you know, killing people at every time the wind changed to there were three people in that time span. In 2026, we're up to three people already dead as a result of the Oakland Police Department, and we still have half a year to go. I've been talking about the impact of the federal government and this tone and tenor that cops should be able to move with impunity, and cops knowing that there's not going to be any more federal charges as long as Donald Trump is in there. We see here in Oakland, at least, and in other places, this attack on police oversight and pulling back of civilian Overwatch, and at least here in Oakland anyway, then we see also the end of federal oversight. And it's a whole other segment to talk about the utility of federal oversight. We don't have time for that today. But when we're looking at departments like Vallejo that really have never ceased to be one of the most violent police departments in the state, how do you anticipate, or how are you witnessing, because you pay more attention to them than I do, the impact of current political conditions on the behavior of the police department?
2: Yeah, that's an interesting question. I would say that there was actually a bit of a change in Vallejo Police, probably starting about 2020. And so when you had after they killed Sean Monterosa and during the kind of Black Lives Matter movement that year, and then they had the Department of Justice come in on a reform program, and they had a different chief in at the time that was kind of supposed to be like championing these reforms. And I think that there was, this is last week really, or 2 weeks ago, was the first fatal shooting in Vallejo by Vallejo Police since Sean Monterosa. So, they had about a 6-year gap there, between, two fatal shootings. There's other indicators that we look at. And that I think that a couple of years ago, we saw that, use of force was kind of starting to climb back up, that we did see those pursuits kind of like happening a lot. And that became an issue. And so, I think that, potentially, yes, that the current state of the federal government is something that maybe, gives a feeling of impunity or emboldens, maybe potentially like more violent behavior there. But also just that I think that it was a matter of kind of, there was a lot of scrutiny coming around in 2020, and maybe when that started to ebb a little bit, when they didn't quite feel the heat on as much, there was a shift starting to shift back to business as usual.
1: They got comfortable.
2: Yeah. I would say that potentially there's some of that going on. We'll see what happens from here.
1: Can I just add real quick, Kat, the chief that was actually in place that Scott is talking about, is actually in the middle of a lawsuit against Vallejo Police. He was a Black man. Everybody knows me. I'm an abolitionist. But while there is a system in place, there are things that needs to be done. And Chief Shannon was trying to get that done, or at least trying to implement some of that reform, and was actually pushed out by his department, which has now come out. He was receiving death threats from the department, from inside, anonymous sources, all kinds of stuff. Death threats against him, death threats against his family. So he's actually in the middle of a civil lawsuit against the department.
0: Antoinette, last month or a few weeks ago, whenever it was that we were at City Council, you and the other impacted families that were there made it very clear to the City Council that y'all were back. That was that we're back and we're not going anywhere. Speaking of bringing the heat, right? The heat is back.
1: Antoinette is back.
0: Antoinette is back. Mama Angela is back. Right? to jail a hail, I believe is her mantra. What do you want? And I only have about 90 seconds for you. What do you want this council to do about the Vallejo Police Department? What at 6:00, 6:30 tonight at Vallejo City Council is the message?
1: One, I think definitely there needs to be a conversation around the badge bending, and some type of adequate police reform, if that's what they're presenting. But I was talking to Michelle, the sister of Sean Montrose, and we were kind of agreeing on like some demands, family demands. And first and foremost would be the firing and decertification of all badge benders. And so that way we know like some of them are no longer with the department, but they've either retired with funding or they're at a different police department. Our second one would be to fire City Attorney Neb, who has been complacent, and she's actually currently under investigation for destruction of evidence and different things within Vallejo Police shootings. It also would be to release all footage from the chase of Marcus Kurtter, because, like we said, we already have that one footage that was brought to their attention, but we'd like to see at what point did they so-called call off that chase and what it would look like from their perspective, if any perspective at all. And then also, I think adding to that would definitely be some type of policy in regard to high-speed chase in the residential area and just in the city of Vallejo in general, because of the history of all of the fatalities within the police chase in Vallejo.
0: Rachel, I have to leave it there. You know, we're going to keep talking about Vallejo PD, so I will talk to you both soon. Thank you so much for joining this morning.
1: Okay. Thank you.
0: We've been speaking to Antoinette Sadler, the sister of Angel Ramos, who was murdered by Vallejo police in 2017, and Scott Morris, the editor and publisher of the Vallejo Sun, an independent publication covering police housing and local government in Solano County. A couple of announcements real quick. Y'all can go ahead and log off tonight. For those of you not going to Vallejo City Council at 6 o'clock in Oakland, there is Black in Time, a celebration of art as a force for education, resistance, healing, and liberation. 5:30 p.m. doors open. Then there's a panel discussion, poetry, the Panthers, and the Black Power Movement. 7:30 to 9:30, there's a live showcase. Raymond Nat Turner, homie Jabari Garvey, and Brother Rich are the featured. It is at 1945 Lounge, 5 Leland Avenue in San Francisco, California. All right, it is time for Resistance and Residence. Kirsten, let's roll that tape. Our Resistance and Residence artist this week is actor Ryan Marchand. Talk about how you, as a Haitian American, an immigrant, a person of immigrant family, Black immigrant families from Los Angeles, like, where do you find your home? And I say all that about Japanese with reverence and beauty, right? And maybe even a bit of envy as a Black woman born in this country where all of our culture and everything was ripped. Like, we make it up, we tie it together, but no, I have no idea where I'm from, really. Yeah. So how for you, where did you find home inside of the structures of this?
3: I was a child of the 90s. So I'll say this. I was a child of the 90s. So I got put into karate and martial arts as a child. And then so I did that for about 10 years. And then I got to San Francisco State University, where there's a strong Asian theater studies component to the theater department there. And I just I was invited to audition for Tadafi Suzuki's Actors Training Method class, and that's often offered in conjunction with a different Asian theater style. And so I think just physically, because there's a lot of relation between the physical vocabulary and martial art and some of the Japanese performing art, I think my body understood the vocabulary. And then after, it was at San Francisco State University where I met with Jubalith Moore, and I took her class, her No and Kyogen workshop, and was introduced that way. And I felt like I could do it really well. And then as I had graduated and was being invited to perform with Theater of Yugen, and Jubalith Moore is also a company member with Theater Nogaku, who is the producer of In a Memory Palace. But being an actor in the Bay, especially in the early 2000s, it was nice to have an art form that wasn't wholly dependent on my identity for me to be able to fulfill a role. And it actually, in the No and Kyogen tradition, it doesn't matter what you look like. It's like, it's kind of like opera. Can you do it? Can you physically do it? Can you do it vocally? Can you do the movements that you need to do? And it doesn't matter what skin color you are. Especially as I said, like at that time, the early aughts in the Bay Area, this was pre-George Floyd. This was pre-2020. People weren't talking about race and representation in theater the way that they have in the last few years. And so I just felt really lost because I didn't read as Black to many people, and I'm obviously not white. So it felt like I was questioning, like, where is there a place for me in the theatrical sense?
0: Oh, you weren't looking at them casting calls. You were exactly what they're looking for. They call it, you read as Black to me, and we said it before I make this comment, because you don't know me very well. You could take me too literally. But the joke I was going to make is you're perfect for casting. You were there, you looked that racially ambiguous. Did you? that's where all the Black roles went. They said we want racially ambiguous folks. But,
3: I could go on and on about this, but I think there's a lot of things about, I know I'm Black and I know that I present as Black, but I don't know if I always read as the kind of Black that casting people and directors want to see on stage, because I often find they're more so looking for a minstrel and for someone to perform Blackness the way that they're familiar with it. And that's not how I move through the world. I talk a certain way, but I know who I am. I'm like you said, I'm from a Black immigrant family, also mixed with other things, Filipino, Mexican. And so I was like, well, I am this kind of Black, but I got told enough times by certain casting directors or what have you, oh, you don't sound African American, or you don't sound this, or, and so I was like, I was feeling like I was in this place where I was too much at the whim of other people's perceptions of me. And here was an art form that was like, that doesn't matter. So it was a sort of, I could work there and I didn't have to worry about that aspect. And then also, I think I love training. And in the West, we're kind of like, you got your BA in theater, congrats. And we don't have a concept of like the bar, the way ballerina, they do in ballet, where like you always go back to the bar and you do your warm-up exercises. And so I think in some other non-American, non-Western theatrical modalities, you have more access to training. And Theater of Yugen offers free training, vocal training, physical training. And so that was another thing that really drew me, like a place where I can go and like a workshop, continually hone my craft. And then also just the nature of the stories that they tell, like I said, sort of, I think no theater, and it's a container to tell stories in a way that we don't often tell them here. And so I was really drawn to that. And a lot of the aesthetic and the physical vocabulary. I was really into movement theater coming out of college. And so this really fulfilled like my appetite for like movement and using your body and physical vocabulary. And then I also continue to do work outside of this. Like I do quote unquote straight plays. I've done sketch comedy. I've done musical theater. So I get to do a little bit of it all, but I find that I've done Shakespeare. I find that this work and this training really informs and provides a foundation to any work that I do outside, because again, it's good, rigorous training. So it's a real foundation and something that I've taken with me across all performance modalities.
0: That is the voice of our resistance in residence artist, Ryan Marchand. 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A massive thanks to producer Brianna Martinez, engineer Kirsten Thomas. Welcome back, Kirsten. Show theme music, Steve Raskin of Fort Knox 5, Resistance and Residency Music, Black Smoke by Kenny Brooks and Alphabet Soup, who will be playing at the Ivy Room on September 14th. Your host is me, Kat Brooks. If you're on the other side of the walls and want to send a letter, write to Law and Disorder Care of Kat Brooks, KPFA 1929, Martin Luther King Jr. Way, Berkeley, California, 94704. We will occasionally read your letters on the air. I just picked up a batch, my G's. I'll be reading them soon. Take care of yourself, take care of each other, drink lots of water, and take deep breaths. Democracy Now! Is up next at 9 o'clock.

0: The annual Laurel Street Fair World Music Festival is back, happening Saturday, August 8th, and goes from 11 a.m. to 7 p.m. This family-friendly, wheelchair-accessible event takes place on MacArthur Boulevard between 35th Avenue and Maybell Avenue in Oakland. This is a benefit for the Laurel District Association, and for more information, including this year's music lineup, go to LaurelDistrictAssociation.org.
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0: Sweet Honey in the Rock, down by the riverside, performing at our Firehouse studio years ago. This is Democracy Now!, democracynow.org. I'm Amy Goodman in New York with Juan Gonzalez in Chicago. What if Emmett Till had lived? What if he'd safely boarded the train back home to Chicago, more than 70 years after the kidnapping, torture, and lynching of 14-year-old Emmett Till in Mississippi, a major new photography exhibit and companion book ask those questions by imagining not only the life young Emmett lost, but the decades he was denied. This is the exhibit's curator, Sarah Elizabeth Lewis.
1: What if Emmett Till lived? What if he had returned home still a child, alive and free? What would that life have required of us all? These questions invite a reckoning with the past and a probing investigation of the current state of American life. This exhibition, this publication, and the invitation together offer a collective arena to consider how freedom has been secured on American ground. It is a creative monument to Emmett Till's

0: Palante, performed by Linda Segarra and Hooray for the Riff Raff at Democracy Now!'s 30th anniversary in Riverside Church in March. This is Democracy Now!, democracynow.org. I'm Amy Goodman with Juan Gonzalez. As we turn to the life and legacy of the Dominican-American historian, activist, prison abolitionist, Dr. Johanna Fernandez. She died July 30th after a years-long battle with cancer. She was 55 years old. As a professor of history at Brew College and the CUNY Graduate Center, Fernandez was a leading scholar of the Young Lords, the radical 1960s civil rights group founded here in New York and modeled on the Black Panthers, also founded in Chicago. Juan Gonzalez helped to found the one here in New York. Professor Fernandez published the award-winning book, The Young Lords, A Radical History, in 2019. In 2015, she curated the exhibition Presente, The Young Lords in New York. Fernandez also created the Latinx Freedom Movement Archive and Exhibition Project alongside the historian Felipe Hinojosa. The exhibition is currently on view at The Shed in New York City, as well as in Chicago and Los Angeles. Iterations will also be presented in Houston and D.C. A statement by exhibit organizers, including Fernandez, said, quote, as scholars of U.S. history, we're deeply concerned about the widespread lack of knowledge about American history, particularly regarding the origins of Latinos in the country and their contributions to the expansion of American democracy. Closing the knowledge gap about Latino history through public education is central to our work, they said. This is Professor Fernandez speaking on Democracy Now! In 2015 about the Young Lords.
1: What we see is that the movements of the 1960s, what is known as the New Left and the Black Power movement, transformed the relationship between people of color and white people, challenged U.S. foreign policy, but also transformed our understanding of gender and sexuality. And those were the issues that the Young Lords were concerned with. The Young Lords are important because, in my opinion, from my research, they are the single group in the New Left that was most effective and most active, even though we know very little about them.
0: That was Dr. Johanna Fernandez in Democracy Now! Years ago. In 2020, Congress passed legislation to build a National Museum of the American Latino. A temporary exhibit was opened by the museum at the Smithsonian's National Museum of American History in 2022 called Presente, A Latino History of the United States. Backlash to the exhibit led the Smithsonian to halt plans for a future exhibit on the Latino civil rights movement that was in development by Johanna Fernandez. In 2023, I asked her about the exhibit and the significance of the backlash.
2: What's important is that it establishes the question, who are Latinos? How did they get here? And what's their relationship to their communities and to the nation and the world? Well, I think we have to look at this conflict in the broader history of the last 10 years, when conservatives have launched a calculated and broad-sweeping campaign to essentially eliminate the teaching of Black American history, Latino history, ethnic studies, women's history, and LGBTQ plus history in the schools. And now what we see is that through this witch hunt and by smearing historians and curators as Marxists, these conservatives are using fear to essentially push through their agenda. And now, again, this has reached a federal museum, and not just any federal museum, but the largest network of museums in the world, which is known as the Smithsonian. In many ways, this sounds and looks like a repeat of the Red Scare or previous moments of repression in the United States.
0: That was historian, professor, and activist Johanna Fernandez on Democracy Now! In 2023. Juan Gonzalez, you knew Johanna for so many years. She died just last week at the age of 55. Talk about her significance.
3: Yes, Amy. Well, Johanna was, as you mentioned, a consummate historian, a committed activist, abolitionist, and fighter for social justice, and also a warm and generous human being. She did more than any other scholar of the past half century to chronicle and preserve the legacy of the young lords, to document and analyze the lasting impact the Lords had on movements of Puerto Ricans and other Latinos for self-determination, for civil rights, and for revolutionary change. I met her more than 25 years ago when she was a graduate student at Columbia University, and I was speaking there to some students. And over the years, she contacted me on many occasions, interviewed me, and practically all of the young Lords, did enormous archival research to produce her book, which, by the way, won one of the top prizes of the Organization of American History, the prestigious Frederick Jackson Turner Award for a history book. But she was also an activist. She did a lot of work in support of Mumia Abu-Jamal, produced a film, Justice on Trial, about Mumia's case. And of course, as you mentioned, organized the Latinx Freedom Movement Conference, which brought together scores of former 60s and 70s activists of the Chicano, Puerto Rican, Dominican, Cuban revolutionary movements in New York just in April. That was the last time I saw her, was in April at that conference. And even then, as she was battling cancer, she still found time to finish the work of that conference and to do all the oral histories of all of the activists. She was an amazing person with enormous energy and spirit, and we are all better people for having known her, but obviously all feeling very much her loss, the loss of her at this time.
0: Well, Juan, we're going to end with the words of Professor Johanna Fernandez as she long talked about the case of Mumia Abu-Jamal, talking about his lack of a fair trial, the politicization of his case. This is Johanna Fernandez speaking about Mumia Abu-Jamal in 2018.
1: Philadelphia is the city that imprisons the majority of black and brown youth. This is the city that has also imprisoned and attempted to silence the most important political prisoner in the history of the United States, essentially the Nelson Mandela of our time. So if there's a victory in this case, in the case of a man who's been demonized for essentially illuminating the truth about black oppression, about the predations of capitalism and imperialism, a man who is mild-mannered but is unwilling to compromise with justice, this is the reason why he's been demonized by the police.
0: Those were the words of Professor Johanna Fernandez. She was a professor at Baruch College. She died last week at the age of 55, continuing to champion the case of Mumia Abu-Jamal, who remains in prison after 44 years. To see all our interviews with Johanna Fernandez and Mumia Abu-Jamal and beyond, go to democracynow.org. That does it for our show. Again, I'll be in Edinburgh on August 11th at the Edinburgh Festival. I'm Amy Goodman with Juan Gonzalez.
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7: Good morning. It's Tuesday, August 4th, 2025. This is Upfront. I'm Brian Edwards-Tiecher. On today's show, primary season is back on. We're about to see votes that launch candidates from the left flank of Democratic politics into statewide battle in swing states, testing the proposition that left politics are viable with a closely divided electorate. We'll speak Abdullah Syed, Francesca Hung, and more with John Nichols, executive editor of The Nation. In the second half of our program, who holds the bag when the AI bubble pops? Well, it could be taxpayers. We'll speak to David Day, an executive editor of The American Prospect and co-host of the podcast Organized Money, about his reporting on how private financing arrangements have led to entanglement between AI investment and life insurance companies. All that and more coming up next after the news.
8: I'm Max Pringle with these headlines. U.S. job openings fell slightly last month, but the labor market continued to show resilience in the face of an economic shock from the Iran war. The Labor Department said that employers posted 7.36 million vacancies in June. That's down from 7.54 million in May. The numbers were in line with economists' predictions. Layoffs were little changed at 1.8 million. The number of people quitting their jobs, a sign of confidence in their prospects, rose slightly. Voters go to the polls today in five states holding primary elections. In Michigan, a closely watched Senate Democratic matchup pits a progressive candidate against a more moderate Democrat with government experience. Voters in Kansas, Missouri, Virginia, and Washington State are also settling a host of races. But Michigan's Democratic Senate primary between Bernie Sanders-backed Abdul al-Sayed and four-term Representative Haley Stevens has captured outsized attention as a contest for the direction of the Democratic Party in the key battleground state. President Trump is making a rare visit to California and Nevada this week to talk about the economy and other issues. Trump is seeking to shore up support for fellow Republicans in November elections that will determine whether his party keeps control of Congress. The White House says Trump will attend a Republican National Committee dinner at his golf club near L.A. today. A likely target will be Democratic Governor Gavin Newsom, who's reportedly considering a 2028 presidential run. Newsom has become one of Trump's sharpest critics. On Wednesday, Trump is slated to talk about the economy at a Las Vegas casino hotel. President Trump says the U.S. and Iran are resuming talks to wind down the war. But Iranian officials claimed Monday that there are no talks with the U.S. taking place. Jagrute Darve reports.
9: Many analysts looking at the pattern of this war will say it's Groundhog Day. We've seen the threats of serious military escalation, followed by a pause, a demand for a deal, and then the resumption of strikes over something like the Strait of Hormuz. And so there are patterns of similarities, but there are some differences as well. This time Iran's saying it's not in talks with the US, despite Donald Trump's claim that Iran is begging for negotiations. Another difference is that we know from the Saudi Arabian press agency that the Saudi Crown Prince talked to President Trump, and there's clear concerns from the Gulf about regional security if there's an escalation. So it seems that there is more regional pressure at play here, with the threat of Iran hitting Gulf energy infrastructure in retaliation to US strikes. So there's clearly a growing move to try to bring diplomacy back on track, but both sides are very much doubling down on their positions publicly. So there's every chance we could see the same cycle repeated again, but with more serious repercussions regionally and for the global economy.
8: That's Jagrute Darve. Ukrainian drone attacks in the Moscow region have killed five people. That's according to local officials. Ukrainian drones have targeted Russian infrastructure since the invasion over 4 years ago. Russian aerial strikes in Ukraine have also caused at least five civilian deaths. More from Daria Bondarchuk in Moscow.
10: Five were killed and six more injured in Tuesday's attack by Ukrainian drones on Moscow's outskirts. The region's governor Andrei Vorobyov said a warehouse caught fire. Another consumer goods warehouse was attacked near Russia's second largest city, St. Petersburg, with one civilian reportedly killed. At least 320 Ukrainian drones were shot down over Russian regions overnight. Meanwhile, Russia's military command reported it had hit 7 dry cargo ships in the Ukrainian port of Nikolaev and Odessa in the Black Sea overnight.
8: That's Daria Bondarchuk. Authorities say they've arrested a man suspected of intentionally starting one of the devastating wildfires burning around Spokane, Washington. The Spokane County Sheriff's Office said Monday they arrested Aaron Farinacci on suspicion of arson. He's accused of starting the Old Trails fire. It's one of 3 fires that are burning in the area, which have destroyed at least 700 structures and forced more than 60,000 people to evacuate. The Old Trails fire sparked on Saturday. Farinacci will make his first court appearance today. Spanish Prime Minister Pedro Sanchez's migration policies are facing criticism from EU leaders after a surge of migrants arrived in Ceuta, a Spanish territory in North Africa, over the weekend. EU leaders are meeting today to discuss border security. Ross Cullen has more.
11: EU Interior Ministers are meeting via video link on Tuesday to address the ongoing ramifications of the surge of some 60,000 people into the Spanish semi-enclave of Ceuta last week. Spain says almost all of the migrants who arrived have returned, though several thousand remain, hoping to secure a route to legal jobs in Spain. The rush on the border of an EU territory has worried many European leaders. Several governments called for Spain to be suspended from the Schengen passport-free travel area, and 22 EU countries signed a letter attacking Madrid's migration policies. The Spanish Foreign Minister, José Manuel Álvarez, stressed that it was Madrid itself that requested this week's talks because it wants to, quote, remind all EU member states that without solidarity, there is no Europe.
8: That's Ross Cullen. California and 24 other states filed suit Monday against the Trump administration, alleging that it exceeded its authority in imposing a new round of sweeping tariffs last month. The import duties enacted under Section 301 of the Trade Act of 1974 target 60 economies with rates ranging from 10 to 12.5%. Section 301 authorizes a president to impose tariffs and other sanctions on countries found to engage in unfair trade practices. The state's lawsuit, filed in the U.S. Court of International Trade, alleges that the tariffs are not designed to address forced labor, but rather are an effort by the White House to replace levies that the Supreme Court struck down in February. The Senate Judiciary Committee today advanced Acting Attorney General Todd Blanche's nomination to take the job permanently, as a pair of Republican holdouts backed him. Today's vote followed a deal struck late Sunday between Blanche and 2 Republican senators who threatened to block his confirmation until Blanche formally rescinded a $1.8 billion fund meant to compensate President Trump's political allies. A sweeping audit immunity Blanche declared for the president, his sons, and the Trump Organization remains in place, potentially wiping away responsibility for millions of dollars of taxes unpaid by Trump. The vote follows a deal struck between Blanche and Republican Senators John Cornyn of Texas and North Carolina's Tom Tillis. The changes to Medi-Cal are coming fast and furious, but California funds a network of thousands of community health workers, also known as promotoras, to help low-income families understand health insurance options. Suzanne Potter reports.
12: A few years ago, the state added these services as a benefit in Medi-Cal, which is the Golden State's Medicaid program. Mar Velez, policy director with the Latino Coalition for a Healthy California, says they're trusted bilingual messengers who can lay out the changes clearly.
13: Community health workers, promotoras de salud, are the lifeline to our community to be able to adhere to these new burdensome requirements. We need to ensure that they continue to be funded, protected from any state cuts.
12: Republicans in Congress passed huge cuts to Medicaid last summer and put the savings toward immigration enforcement and tax cuts. As a result, starting in January, people on Medi-Cal will have to follow new work requirements and recertify their eligibility every 6 months. California froze new enrollment for undocumented families starting last January. Starting next July, many undocumented families will lose dental coverage and have a new copay for medical visits. Nora Vigil is a patient service advocate with Lifelong Medical Care in Berkeley, trained by the advocacy group Visión y Compromiso. She says the immigration crackdown has many families running scared.
14: one of the problems that we have now in the clinic is that they don't want to come to be assisted because they are afraid that we are connected with immigration. People, they are afraid to be deported.
12: In addition, federal cuts to the SNAP program mean many low-income families are losing access to CalFresh food assistance. For California News Service, I'm Suzanne Potter.
8: The stock market is rallying toward a record. As companies keep piling up profits and oil prices ease, the S&P 500 climbed 1.5% today and is on track to top its all-time high set last month. The Dow Jones Industrial Average added 893 points to its own record set the day before, and the NASDAQ Composite jumped 2.1%. Those are the headlines. I'm Max Pringle on KPFA.
15: You're listening to Upfront. I'm Brian Edwards Tiekert. Primary season is back with a vengeance. Today we are seeing elections in Michigan, Missouri, Virginia, Washington, and Kansas. Next week in Wisconsin and other states. And a lot of these are testing the question of how well progressive candidates, candidates from the left flank of Democratic Party politics, some of them affiliated with the Democratic Socialists of America, how well they can do in closely divided parts of the country, in so-called swing states. The race that will most bring that to a head today is the contest for the nomination for governor of Michigan, where Abdul El-Sayed, former Wayne County public health director, is running as an explicitly pro-Palestinian, anti-AIPAC candidate against an incumbent moderate Democrat, Haley Stevens, who has been the beneficiary of a basically unprecedented level of spending by AIPAC, mostly on attacks against Abdul El-Sayed. Joining us to talk about the lay of the land and the political lessons, John Nichols. He's executive editor of The Nation. Good morning.
16: Good morning. It's good to be with you.
15: It's good to have you back with us as our upper Midwest politics interpreter.
16: I'll do my best.
15: Tell us about Abdul El-Sayed as a candidate. How do we understand his political trajectory?
16: Sure. He's a very dynamic candidate. I think that's the place of beginning. And he came on the political scene, especially in Michigan, but even to some extent nationally, quite a while ago, back in 2018, when as a very young man, he entered the Democratic race for governor of Michigan. And he did so as someone who had been a high-profile healthcare leader in the Detroit area, running, you know, essentially Detroit and surrounding areas, their local healthcare governmental office. And he was good at it. He got a name for kind of bringing a lot of social justice and equity values into public health actions and interventions. And so his race for governor became a pretty big deal. He did get support from some national folks, including Alexandria Ocasio-Cortez, who had just won her congressional primary in New York all those years ago. And one of her first campaign swings was to Michigan on behalf of Abdul El-Sayed. He didn't win, but he didn't go away. He really kind of dove into a lot of issues, particularly Medicare for All, healthcare issues, wrote a book, did a podcast, remained very, very present in Michigan. And when this Senate seat in Michigan opened up, he jumped into the race early, and he has run a campaign that is incredibly energetic. You know, he's kind of everywhere in the state, even up in the Upper Peninsula, which is a long way from Southeast Michigan. He's built up a good base of support among a lot of local elected officials and activists around the state. And so that's his story at this point. And if you believe the polling, and there's quite a bit of it now, it does seem to suggest that he's a pretty clear front runner.
15: A front runner for the Democratic nomination, how he does in the general yes. election for Michigan's open Senate seat is another question. And in fact, this has been the principal argument of Haley Stevens, is that someone with his politics is not electable in a general election in a swing state like Michigan.
16: Mm-hmm. That has been her message. And Haley Stevens, it's important to note, is a member of Congress who has ties that go back to service in the Obama administration. And she really, I think the way to understand her is that on paper, at least, she presents very much as the sort of person who might usually have been a clear frontrunner for a Democratic nomination in Michigan. But her campaign has been, it's faced a lot of rough spots. And she hasn't taken off in quite the way that that I think a lot of people thought she might. She has big endorsements, including now the governor of Michigan. And she's got, as you mentioned before, tremendous support coming in financially from outside. There's the AIPAC money, to be clear, but there's also a tremendous amount of business, corporate, centrist Democratic money. She'll probably outspend Abdul al-Sayed on her own and with the support of independent groups that are either attacking al-Sayed or supporting her by around a 4-to-1 margin, at least. And usually in a circumstance like that, that would be overwhelming. But her message that al-Sayed won't translate into the November election and wouldn't be as strong a candidate as she would, this argument that she's more electable, hasn't resonated quite so strongly among the base of the Democratic Party as you might expect. It's certainly, you know, there have been a lot of attacks. It's, you know, the message has been delivered in all sorts of ways. But what al-Sayed argues, and I think he's had some success with this, is that he's really mobilizing people, exciting young people, mobilizing groups that were disenfranchised or disenchanted during the 2024 presidential race. And remember, Michigan has a very large Arab American population, and there are a lot of folks who are very frustrated with Gaza, especially, and the Biden-Harris administration's response to it. And basically what he has said is that he can bring a lot of people back in. The challenge is, you know, of course, the November race will be not just for the Michigan Senate seat, but in many senses for control of the Senate. We always look a lot at, you know, these open seat races and other contests around the country where somebody might be taking on a Republican incumbent. But the Democrats do have to defend some of their seats. And Michigan is a very, very tightly divided state politically with a strong Republican Party. And, there's going to be immense amounts of money that come in for the Republican nominee. So bottom line is, yeah, there's a lot of debate about electability. But I would suggest, as somebody who's been watching this pretty closely, that both candidates, Haley Stevens on her side, a traditional argument that al-Sayed is not as electable, but then al-Sayed coming in on his side saying, no, actually, somebody who can mobilize the base and excite new people to come in is truly the electable candidate. So it's been a fascinating debate in that regard.
15: Also something of a referendum on the political influence of AIPAC and the Israel lobby.
16: Oh, yeah.
15: AIPAC has, through its election arm, these are figures as of Thursday night, spent in excess of $30 million trying to defeat Abdul al-Sayed in the primary. That is a record-breaking sum for AIPAC. And it seems like there's two notable things. The first is he's still up in the polls.
16: Yeah.
15: The second is they haven't felt it's in their interest to spend any of that money on ads talking about Israel. They seem to have conceded the unpopularity of their own issue and are just trying to attack candidates they don't like on whatever other weaknesses they can identify with those candidates.
16: Mm-hmm. This has been a pattern in the last couple of cycles, but especially in this one. And you're right. The issue that people associate with AIPAC is not the one that they've led on. They have led on a lot of attacks on al-Sayed and you know, as you note, an immense amount of money that's come in. That there's also a parallel immense amount of money coming in from all sorts of centrist corporate aligned interests within the Democratic Party as well. So there's all this money coming in. And the interesting thing about it, and I wrote about this the other day, al-Sayed has responded to this in kind of a fascinating way. What he has said, and he said it very loudly in debates and in other settings, if you need $30 million from maybe AIPAC and its allies and other, you know, tens of millions from corporate and centrist interests and stuff like that, many of them outside the state, that at the end of the day, you're a weak candidate. that you can't stand on your own politically. And in an odd way, I'll say it has made the immense spending on behalf of, you know, his opponent, something that is a badge of honor for him. The fact that he's holding his own and actually maybe leading with less money. And the suggestion that he has made and that others have made is that he might well be able to take that into the November election as well. And effectively, even if outspent by a Republican, make the money itself an issue and run against the money, if you will. In this populist moment, that's interesting. It's a new way of talking about politics in some ways, at least. And it also opens up one of the more fascinating questions about not just Michigan, but a lot of these states. And that is, are we still in the same media ecosystem? Are we still in the same kind of media dynamic that historically has existed? A lot of the folks that are attacking Al-Sayed are doing so in TV ads and radio ads and some social media as well, to be clear. But Al-Sayed has been so much more, and his supporters have been so much more active on the digital side, on the social media side. And there is an argument that they have opened up kind of new ways of campaigning that may make some of the outside money less consequential.
15: What about Abdullah Sayed's theory of what to do with the power of the office should he win the general election? It's one thing to have, you know, a righteous position on Gaza. It's another thing to be able to do anything about that position as someone in a tiny minority in the Senate on that issue.
16: Mm-hmm. Mm-hmm. No, I mean, I think, but he will bring a very, very strong voice and a very bold voice on it to the Senate. He won't be alone. There are other folks, Bernie Sanders, increasingly Chris Van Hollen, and a number of folks who've stepped up on these issues more and more. But there's no question that Al-Sayed would come there as someone who speaks to these issues with a passion and a focus and an experience. He's been talking about this for a long time. Of course, his own roots are as, you know, in an immigrant family from Egypt. He's a very skilled communicator. He is very, very capable of putting these issues on the table and debating and raising them in ways that I think have proven to be pretty effective in Michigan. At the Senate level, I do think it's important to point out that there's no question he'll be a leader on this and an incredibly outspoken, I think, passionate and effective leader on it. He will also come to the Senate, if he is elected, as a big leader on Medicare for All. Now, that has historically been an issue that Bernie Sanders has led on and a few others. But Al-Sayed has written a book about this. He has made it central to his politics. So I think if he gets to the Senate, you will see him as somebody who hits the ground running in a very, very dynamic way on a lot of issues. That may make him somewhat of an outlier within the Senate. He may not, you know, get to majorities there, but I think it will make him a very major national player and somebody who is seen, if he's elected, who is seen on the national stage and, you know, eventually talked about as somebody who might go beyond Michigan politically.
15: Further down the ballot, at the House level, there are a lot of incumbent moderates who are facing challenges from more progressive challengers today. Mm-hmm. Cori Bush is running to get her seat back in her former House district in Missouri against Wesley Bell, the man who unseated her. Marie Glusenkamp-Perez in Washington's 3rd Congressional District, a Democratic moderate who has broken from her caucus from time to time, voted with Republicans, is facing a primary challenge by a young progressive named Brent Henrich. What's mm-hmm. worth watching at the House level?
16: A lot. I mean, the House races are, you know, they've been overshadowed a bit by the obviously the Michigan Senate race and I think Cori Bush's race in St. Louis, always a tough thing, by the way, to come back as somebody who was a member trying to get your seat back. That's a hard race to run, but Bush has run it with a lot of energy and a lot of focus. Those are going to be the highest profile. But there are the races you mentioned. There's another one in the Seattle area where Shama Sawant, is the former Seattle City Council member, is running a congressional race as an independent socialist who is trying to. They have a sort of primary there where the top two finishers can go through to the November race. And she's trying to position herself on a November ballot against a more conservative or more centrist Democratic incumbent. And then I think that you see in Michigan a big race in one of the open seats there, or not an open seat, a seat with a Republican incumbent, where one of the founders of the Sunrise Movement, Will Lawrence, is running a very strong race. That's a real test. In many ways, it's almost a mini version of the Senate race, where you have Will Lawrence running as a very, very progressive candidate with support from Bernie Sanders and others, and trying to upend the process a little bit and get a progressive nominee in a very competitive, or what could be a very competitive, district. That's one to watch. I would also suggest, maybe you'll take me here in a minute, but if not, I'll jump there and say there are some gubernatorial fights, or there's especially a gubernatorial fight in a couple states. What's going on in Kansas is really interesting, and they also have a referendum on abortion rights on the ballot there. So frankly, if you step back and look at the overall map, there is a lot going on, and this really in many senses begins the August season, if you will, where there are going to be lots of important races that'll give you a big read on where a lot of progressive populist and social and economic issue fights are shaping up. And one thing I'll say about that, just to conclude in this zone, is that while DSA got a lot, Democratic Socialist America got a lot of attention in the June primaries and some that have followed, and we'll get some attention in some of the August ones as well. This is not just DSA. This is also all sorts of progressives who are running, and people who are running with a kind of a broad array of left politics coming from different, different places, but all of them challenging a Democratic establishment. And at the end of August, you could come out with quite a read on where the insurgency is within the Democratic Party.
15: Right. Although DSA is like an organization built around a political program that seems to be best able to take advantage of the broad sentiment you're describing, or vibe shift among the electorate. I'll be camping next week when your home state of Wisconsin goes to the polls. But it looks like a DSA member, Francesca Hung, is poised to win the nomination for governor there. Walk us through the dynamics in that race.
16: Francesca Hung is a state representative from Madison. She is very progressive. She is supported by DSA chapters in the state, as well as a lot of other, progressive groups. And she has gotten to a front-running place in the race for governor because of two factors. First, she's run, and I know this sounds odd, in many ways she's run an old-fashioned campaign. She has worked very, very hard. Got in the race relatively early, went to all the rural, small town, small city locations, as well as Madison and Milwaukee and places like that. And she's actually built up a very fervent following of people who really are willing to go knock the doors. She doesn't have as much money as her opponents, but she's been able to be a major presence simply because of this movement type politics that she's developed. And that, I think it sort of shocked the Democratic insiders. There were a number of other candidates, many, all of them credible. The Milwaukee County executives, state legislators, former lieutenant governors, stuff like that. But she's kind of cut through it all and gotten to a point where she is clearly the dynamic force in the primary, the person people are talking about. That has unsettled a lot of the leadership in the party. They think that she is a newcomer. They, many of the same arguments that you hear as regards Al-Sayed in Michigan about electability and stuff like that. So in this final week, the governor of Wisconsin, Tony Evers, is out campaigning actively for another candidate, David Crowley, the Milwaukee County executive, trying to defeat Francesca Hong in the primary. And I don't think that fight has gotten the traction that it would need to displace Hong. But what it does suggest is that Wisconsin's, you know, it's going to have an intense playout when you get to that primary. And Wisconsin is the ultimate battleground state. It is so evenly divided. And again, you see this model where a lot of the insider Democrats, traditional Democrats saying, well, you know, in such a closely divided state, having a very, very progressive lefty candidate for governor is going to be problematic. But then you hear the counter from Hong and her supporters, which is, it's an extrapolation from the primary campaign where she has clearly brought an immense number of young people and people who aren't traditional voters into the process.

0: prepared to conduct?
1: Mm-hmm. That's a very good question. The Democratic Party doesn't want to change it at a lot of its upper levels. They have gotten so used to running campaigns that are primarily based around a phrase, call time, i.e. candidates spending immense amounts of their days calling and asking big donors for money and, you know, having whatever influence those big donors, you know, bring to it really kind of shape the agenda of the party more than what's at the grassroots. What you're seeing in Michigan, Wisconsin, and a number of other states is candidates who have, you know, they raise money. There's no question of that, and substantial amounts, but still an immense amount of focus on the grassroots. If indeed you see more and more of these candidates coming up based doing a grassroots campaign, I think that will put pressure on the Democrats. I think some Democrats will, you know, recognize that they have to change, but it'll be an ongoing fight. Don't imagine for a moment that the Democratic Party is, you know, overall going to change and suddenly become a populist grassroots oriented party. This is a long-term struggle for its soul in many senses. One thing I'll tell you though about grassroots candidacies that is fascinating. We're seeing this in Michigan, Wisconsin, and in Kansas, where candidates who are running more of these populist campaigns, progressive populist campaigns, and who are working more with the grassroots, they recognized early on that data centers were a huge issue. And it's very notable that many of the candidates who are, you know, potentially going to be big winners and also who may pull surprises are candidates who took that data center issue early on, called for moratoriums, made it central to their campaigning. And I think at the end of the day, got way ahead of the consultant class, way ahead of the insiders on an issue that a lot of people really care about.
0: Mm. John, I couldn't have asked for a better segue to our next segment. Thank you so much.
1: I'm honored to be here as a segue assistant.
0: John Nichols is executive editor of The Nation. Coming up in the second half of our program, we'll be joined by David Dayan, executive editor of The American Prospect, to talk about a new article he's published on the entanglement of the private equity industry with the life insurance industry and how it has led to a substantial amount of money being extended as private credit to the artificial intelligence industry. The big question is, what happens if there is a bubble and it pops? And the answer might be that ratepayers and state authorities wind up bailing out the purveyors of those data centers. We'll get into the details with David Dayan next.
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0: The show is up front. My name is Brian Edwards Teeker. We're going to pick up on the theme we explored with Cory Doctorow last week, the likelihood that there is a bubble driven by the hype around artificial intelligence, and move on to the second question we engage with any bubble, which is, when it pops, who is left holding the bag? Our next guest has laid out the case that the bag holder might be in part in quarters you would not intuitively expect. Through a series of complicated deals, private equity firms have found themselves in control of a large number of life insurers, used the money of those life insurance companies to extend private credit financing to

0: AI concerns. And if they go under as a result, could be sticking state-backed guarantors and policyholders with the tab. David Dayan is the executive editor of the American Prospect and co-host of the podcast Organized Money. Thanks for coming back on the show.
1: Thanks for having me on.
0: Let's start with the background here. Describe how private equity moved into the life insurance industry and why.
1: Well, they did it a few years ago. The biggest ones are Apollo Global Management, huge private equity firm, bought Athene, which is a life insurer, in 2022. In 2020, KKR, another giant private equity firm, bought Global Atlantic. And I think what they saw in life insurers is a source of very cheap funding. So life insurance policies are bought. They have consistent payments coming in. They don't pay out for a long time until somebody passes away. And life insurance companies can use that money, can use that money for investments in the interim. And typically through history, those have been invested in very safe corporate bonds or treasuries or things that don't have a lot of volatility. But private equity saw this money and thought, well, we can use this for our purposes. And in the last several years, their purposes have been these private credit loans, typically to their own private equity portfolio firms, much riskier kinds of loans. But it's a source of money that they don't really have to worry about giving back to the investor since they own the life insurer. It's you know, been something that's, I think, worked out for them.
0: How much exposure in total do we think that's created by life insurers to AI?
1: Well, private equity owns something like $1.5 trillion in assets in life insurance companies. And what we have seen over the last several years is that a good number of these new investments have been put into these private credit interests, instruments, relative to unaffiliated life insurers, which have maybe 14% of their investments in alternative kinds of financing schemes. In 2024, almost half of private equity-owned life insurers were invested in these private funds. And there is a connection between those, you know, these private credit funds and AI. So that comes in a variety of ways. You know, a lot of the data centers that had been sprouting up around the country have been financed through private credit loans. In addition, a lot of software firms have gotten their loans through private credit companies. This is kind of the opposite in effect, because this was a source of private credit being, you know, moving into a bit of a downturn territory, because all of a sudden, these software as a service companies, there was a fear that because of AI, that they wouldn't be as profitable anymore, because the software could be created by Claude or could be created by some other AI frontier model. So there are a number of ways in which private credit is exposed to the AI industry, and life insurers are getting a disproportionate amount of these investments onto their books.
0: Can you describe the scenario in which that would actually come back to bite them? Because I'm trying to imagine an AI bubble popping. And it's clear it would wipe out a lot of shareholder value, particularly with the so-called hyperscalers. But loan issuers get paid first. The stock of a company has to basically go to zero before it starts defaulting on its loans. At least that is my crude understanding of how finance works. What is the scenario in which you start to see significant defaults on those private credit arrangements?
1: So if you have these private credit loans that are based in, for example, data centers, And these data centers aren't populated by tenants anymore because of whatever reason, Chinese AI models seem to be moving forward at a greater rate, and they're getting bigger pickup by companies, or the constant delays of data centers because of activism means that they don't get built. These loans could easily go into default. And if they do at large enough numbers, that could affect the overall private credit fund. What we could see is the kind of moving of these bad loans off the balance sheet of the private credit fund and into their affiliates in life insurance companies. So you could see them as sort of a way in which private credit could stuff its bad loans somewhere else to maintain the stability of its own balance sheet while sort of hiding these off-balance vehicles. And that could affect the solvency of the life insurer. So that's one way in which this could go pretty badly.
0: And the idea is here that even though the stakes in data centers are often held by big companies, they're owned through discrete corporate entities, so-called special purpose vehicles. You can blow up a data center backed by Meta without blowing up Meta.
1: Right. And even though Meta is lending sort of their good name and credit rating and saying, we're going to be a lifetime tenant for this particular data center, the true owner is maybe it's a private credit firm like Blue Owl or one of the other private credit firms out there, or a special purpose vehicle created specifically for that data center. And if Meta's position changes and they decide we're not going to build frontier models anymore and we're going to abandon this company or we're going to abandon this data center, that SPV is in a lot of trouble.
0: Got it. So if the private equity firms that now own a large amount of the life insurance companies in this country are able to shift those troubled loans onto the balance sheets of their life insurance companies, who's left holding the bag when the life insurance companies fall into troubled times?
1: Yeah, so there was this paper that was put out by two researchers, one from the University of Texas, Austin, the other from Yale, that talks about what the resolution process is for life insurance companies if they go insolvent. And the way it works right now is that there are state guarantee funds that say, we're going to protect the policyholders if this company goes insolvent. And the question is, how are those guarantee funds funded? How are they financed? And they take an assessment from every surviving life insurance company to essentially pay for the insolvent firm. And you think, well, that's going to harm the broader life insurance industry. Well, there's another step. Those life insurers who are assessed after the fact of this insolvency can then take a tax credit in 44 states that will allow them to be paid back in full by the government, essentially. So state governments that now are maybe relying on a certain amount of money to fund their budgets suddenly have to pay out these large sums to life insurance companies as part of this tax credit scheme. And therefore we'll need more money either with spending cuts or tax increases down the road. So that's the way that states could get left holding the bag if there is a major insolvency event from a life insurer.
0: What are the prospects of life insurance companies simply being unable to pay the money they owe when someone dies?
1: Well, that is why the state guarantee funds are put together. They don't want that event of individual policyholders not having their policy able to be honored. And so the state guarantee funds step in and pay for those policyholder events. However, the sort of meandering way in which that gets financed ultimately falls on the back of Allstate policyholders. I should say that it's 44 states where this is the mechanism, but one of the six states where there is no tax credit scheme is California. Another state is Illinois. So actually several large states are, they do not pay back the life insurers. And in those cases, you have the existing life insurance companies that may have not engaged in this kind of private equity financial engineering, paying for the sins of the private equity firm and maybe damaging themselves in the process. So you kind of have the worst of all possible worlds. In much of the country, you have a state taxpayer bailout of these, this bad behavior on the part of private equity owned life insurers. And in places like California, you could see a rapid kind of dissolution of the entire life insurance system if this is in a time of stress and these assessments cannot be made up by the life insurance company in a way that protects them. So there are a number of scenarios here. This is a system that was put together kind of in the 1970s after a couple major life insurance insolvency events. And it kind of rhymes with federal deposit insurance that is done for the nation's banks. But those in deposit insurance, the banks are assessed before the fact. This is an after the fact thing where the companies that actually got in trouble don't actually pay a dime towards that resolution. And so in this paper, Granato, the researchers from UT Austin and Yale proposed that you should look through to the actual private equity firm and have them contribute to these assessments so that the entity responsible for the insolvency is actually working toward the solution.
0: The you presumably being state insurance regulators, how much authority do they have to actually intercede before this unravels?
1: I mean, state insurance regulators would need to set up new regulations, new policies. One thing they should, at least according to the recommendations in this paper, do right now is try to get a handle on the very opaque, complex instruments that are now on life insurers' books. There's one proposal for a sort of complexity fee that, these companies that have these weird private credit instruments on their books should, take more of a hit in terms of the risk that they pose to the system. Also they want the rating agencies that say that these are the entities that look at, for example, private credit loans and say, okay, these are safe. A lot of those entities are paid by the private equity firm to give that rating. And there's speculation, as there was during the financial crisis, that these entities are giving very lenient ratings. And so more scrutiny could be made toward those companies as well. Insurance companies have the ability to look into these books. Often they are outgunned. It's more complex kind of stuff than they normally get into. But I think it is, given the way in which private equity has infiltrated the life insurance industry, I think it's really, really important that insurance commissioners across the country, including here in California, understand these risks and prepare themselves in the possibility that these risks become too big for the industry to handle.
0: Is there evidence that the private equity firms are intentionally doing this as like regulatory arbitrage, so socializing their risks by putting these things on the balance sheet of life insurance firms? Or do they think they just have a good business deal going, financing data centers and a ready source of capital in the float from insurance operations?
1: Yeah, I think it's a little of both. I mean, certainly the paper makes the case that this is socialized risk. I see it as private equity being able to profit really greatly from its relationship with life insurers. They typically charge a ton of different management fees to this life insurance company, the life insurance companies, for, you know, accounting and data systems and investment. So they're sort of extracting from these life insurance businesses, on the fly. And then the ability to park their underperforming loans in an affiliate and make the balance sheet of the private credit firm look good, that's a really powerful tool as well. And so I think it's a business model that has worked for them. Sometimes it's been called permanent capital because there's just this constant stream of policy premium payments always coming into the life insurer. And I think that the ability for this bailout that doesn't touch the private equity firm at the end of the line, if there is an end of the line, is just sort of an optional extra.
0: So in states like California, where this principally creates exposure to other firms, other insurance firms, that haven't done the same private credit maneuvering, does that exposure extend to other parts of the insurance business? In other words, could it blow up in data centers that spreads to life insurance firms, suddenly be driving up people's home insurance premiums or disability insurance premiums?
1: Well, I'm not sure if that is totally clear. Typically, life insurers are offering that product fairly exclusively, but there are certainly insurance companies that offer life and home and auto and all sorts of insurance products. So it kind of depends on how big the event is, how big the assessment is, and whether there's enough loss absorbing capital within that particular insurance company to handle it. So I wouldn't want to speculate about the books of these various insurance companies, but it certainly would be a hit. And, you know, if I know my capitalism right, then that company would then try to make up for those losses. And one way they could do that is by increasing premiums.
0: All right. David Dan, thank you so much.
1: All right. Thank you.
0: David Dan does know his capitalism right. He is executive editor of The American Prospect and co-host of the podcast Organized Money. His article on this topic is entitled "The AI Bailout Could Be Baked into the AI Bubble." The show is up front. My name is Brian Edwards Teeker. Before we cut you loose for the day, a quick look at what's happening on the stage. Here's Richard Walensky.
2: The golden age of the Broadway musical faded in the 60s. The age of Sondheim and the pop opera died before the new century, and since then, the Great White Way is atrophied into a world of corporate jukeboxes, pointless renderings of hit movies, little shows that could, and hits that never close. And then there's 2003's Hairspray, now in a fine production at San Francisco Playhouse through September 12th. It's not as if the show vanished. It pops up frequently in community theaters these days, filling in the gaps between The Spelling Bee, Audrey II, Hedwig, and a host of Sondheims. Without a Broadway revival, Hairspray never inserted itself into the canon, and it should, particularly now. John Waters' most mainstream film from 1988 was a tribute to the outsiders, outcasts, and freaks he grew up with in Baltimore, those very people inhabiting his earlier films, most notably his muse, the drag superstar Divine, cast as Edna Turnblad, mother of the full-figured Tracy Turnblad. The film was a love letter to the way song and dance could overcome racism, body shaming, and all the biases that had control of America in 1962. Hairspray the musical, with tuneful and memorable songs by Mark Shaman, stayed true to the politics, and kept memories of Divine alive by always casting Edna in drag, first with Harvey Fierstein and later with John Travolta in the film. Hairspray was the sweetest of all John Waters films, and that sweetness is reflected in the musical itself, and particularly in this production. It's seen here in the superb performance of Ella Ruth Francis, who embodies Tracy with as much joy, energy, and voice as any performer in the role on Broadway. She is Tracy Turnblad. Other standouts include Jordan Covington as Seaweed, whose body movement in every scene is a joy to behold. And there's Janine Anderson as a gospel voice, Motormouth Maybell, and Allison Ewing as the amusingly villainous Velma Van Tussel. Jonathan Chisholm as Edna takes a backseat during most of the show, only stepping out in the final scenes. The casting of Edna may have once been a tribute to Divine, but today there's a political subtext that enhances the show's theme of inclusion. One caveat, the decibel level toward the end is a bit off the charts, so be forewarned. But mostly it's just a grand night in the theater, a musical to enjoy and savor. Hairspray, directed by Bill English, plays at San Francisco Playhouse through September 12th, and for more information, you can go to sfplayhouse.org. I'm Rich Walensky on Bay Area Theater for KPFA.
0: And that does it for today's show. 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A big thanks to the people who make the show happen. Our producer is Kimya Akbari. Our engineer is Kirsten Thomas. My name is Brian Edwards Teeker. Thanks as well to Max Pringle for the news headlines. Remember, if you're incarcerated and postal mail is an easier way to get in touch, you can write to Upfront, KPFA, 1929 Martin Luther King Jr. Way, Berkeley, California, 94704. 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
6: Welcome to Electronic Intifada Radio. I'm Nora Barrows-Friedman. On this episode, does Israel really have a right to exist? International human rights law expert Craig Mochaber says it doesn't.
7: It certainly has no right to exist as an apartheid state, as a so-called Jewish state, an ethno-nationalist state. That is in violation of the highest norms of international law.
6: On the Electronic Intifada newscast, Israel bombs the gates of a hospital in Deir al-Balah.
8: This has been one of the bloodiest days here in central and northern Gaza. The Israeli military has been raising up and scaling up the scale of attack.
6: Journalist Rokhaya Shamsuddin reports from Lebanon.
9: The occupation's ongoing incursions are actively driving the region toward renewed confrontation.
6: And on the Resistance Report, John Elmer reports on concerns about the U.S. resuming major combat operations against Iran.
10: Intensifying the war could dangerously drain the Pentagon's already diminished stockpile of Patriot and THAAD anti-missile interceptors.
6: This is Electronic Intifada Radio. I'm Nora Barrows-Friedman. This episode highlights the news, interviews, and reports from our live stream broadcast on July 30th, 2026. Later in the show, we speak with former UN human rights official and lawyer Craig McIver. He looks at the International Criminal Court's dismissal of Chief Prosecutor Karim Khan and explains why any state, let alone Israel, has no inherent legal right to exist. But first, here's a brief summary of some of the latest developments this week in Palestine. This is the Electronic Intifada Newscast. I'm Nora Barrows-Friedman, Associate Editor at the Electronic Intifada. It's day 1028 of Israel's genocide in Gaza. Israel is escalating its attacks on Palestinians as the so-called Yellow Line pushes west, expanding the death zone in Gaza, and as Israeli lynch mobs and soldiers enact pogroms in the West Bank with absolute impunity. Israeli warplanes struck a tent sheltering displaced people in the Mawasi area of Khan Yunus earlier in the morning on Thursday, according to local reports. Two Palestinians, one of them a child, and several wounded individuals arrived at Al-Aqsa Martyrs Hospital, medical sources told the Wafa news agency. In a separate strike, Israel killed a child and wounded several others in an attack on a residential apartment in central Gaza. The victims were also transferred to Al-Aqsa Martyrs Hospital in Deir al-Balah. Sources said that six Palestinians were wounded, one critically, when Israeli warplanes targeted an apartment building near Al-Mamunia School in the Rimal neighborhood west of Gaza City. On Wednesday evening in Gaza, Israel killed two Palestinians in separate drone strikes, according to the local Wafa news agency. An Israeli drone targeted an intersection in the Rimal neighborhood of Gaza City, killing one and injuring several others, and medical sources at Nasser Medical Complex in Khan Yunus confirmed that one person was killed and others were injured in an Israeli drone strike in the Mawasi area. Israel also carried out a strike on the Shati, or beach, refugee camp west of Gaza City, destroying residential buildings. The Cradle posted a video of an enormous explosion on a family's home. At least one Palestinian was killed and 22 were wounded in an Israeli attack on a phone charging point in the middle of the Balata market in the Nuseirat refugee camp in central Gaza on Tuesday. Also, Israeli soldiers shot a man in the back in the northern city of Beit Lahia in an area close to the so-called Yellow Line. Reporter Mahmoud Sobeh filmed paramedics attending to the victim and loading him into the ambulance. The Anadolu news agency reported that Israeli military vehicles opened fire on a camp for displaced people east of Deir al-Balah in central Gaza, injuring three Palestinians, and five were injured by Israeli military gunfire targeting a separate displacement camp west of Khan Yunus. Also on Tuesday, Israel targeted the Dar al-Mukattakin mosque in Gaza City. A correspondent for Anadolu reported that Israeli fighter jets struck the mosque, which is located near the YMCA in central Gaza City, completely destroying the building. The strike also destroyed tents housing displaced families and caused extensive damage to nearby homes and civilian property. According to Anadolu, hundreds of Palestinians were left without shelter following the attack amid widespread destruction in the area. Gaza's Ministry of Endowments stated that almost all of Gaza's 1,275 mosques have been either completely destroyed or damaged in the last nearly 3 years of Israel's genocide. On Monday, Israel killed a Palestinian in a drone strike near the Hira Mosque in the northern city of Jabalia, and another person identified as Mohammed Islim was killed south of Deir al-Balah in central Gaza in a separate strike. Israel assassinated high-ranking civil police and security personnel over the weekend. On Sunday, in a so-called double-tap airstrike, Israel targeted the director of the Internal Security Service in Gaza's central governorate,
11: 44-year-old Colonel Wael Moussa al-Ladawi, along with Major Ramez Taufik Abu Zurek, 49, while they were driving in a car in Deir al-Balah. This came just a day after Israel assassinated the police chief in the North Gaza governorate. 54-year-old Brigadier General Abdul Nasser Mohammed al-Muqadma was killed in a targeted airstrike in Gaza City on Saturday. Gaza's interior ministry said that these assassinations represent, quote, a deliberate continuation by the occupation to target key components of police operations with the aim of spreading chaos in the Gaza Strip. Since the so-called ceasefire agreement came into effect in October 2025, 55 police commanders, officers, and personnel have been killed in direct attacks by the Israeli occupation army, targeting police headquarters, patrols, vehicles, and personnel. Also on Saturday, local reports said an Israeli attack in the Zeytun neighborhood of Gaza City killed a man, Suhail Haji, and two Palestinians, Amr Manar Abu al-Rish and Najla al-Sharif, were killed in an Israeli drone strike on the roof of a house in Khan Yunus. One Palestinian was killed and others were wounded in an Israeli drone attack on a tent for displaced persons in the Mawasi area of Khan Yunus. Reports of Israeli shelling and shooting resulting in injuries in areas in and around the Nuseirat refugee camp were also recorded by local media on Saturday. The Israeli army used drones to bomb an area just outside the gates of Al-Aqsa Martyrs Hospital in Deir al-Balah. Closed-circuit TV footage shows the moment when a nearby journalist's tent was rocked by the explosion. Al Jazeera's Tarek Abu Azoum was there and described the scene.
8: Israeli military struck a target nearby Al-Aqsa Hospital. We were in journalist tents, and it seems that there is another explosion now. The Israeli military struck the gate of Al-Aqsa Hospital right now. We are trying to bridge closer to see what is happening there. It's the gate of Al-Aqsa Hospital that has been struck at the moment. People are really wounded now. This is an elderly man who has been injured. And here we can see that a group of civilians have been hit in this small shop here. Drones are still hovering at the sky, over the sky right now. And on the ground, we can see that a group of Palestinians have been wounded. And now they are waiting to be evacuated by civilians to Al-Aqsa Hospital. This has been one of the bloodiest days here in central and northern Gaza. The Israeli military has been raising up and scaling up the scale of attack, and civilians are trying to evacuate the casualties from this side. This is the gate of Al-Aqsa Hospital, and here these are shops where people usually buy their needs and journalists gather. So it's another chapter of agony, misery, and relentless attacks as ambulances and casualties are now evacuated to inside the hospital here. It's very chaotic at the moment as the Israeli military is still scaling up the attacks with no sort of respite across the territory.
11: That was reporter Tarek Abu Azoum in Deir al-Balah on Saturday. Israel is continuing to expand its extermination zone in Gaza, as reporters and field researchers documented the so-called yellow line moving further westward yet again this week. The United Nations Humanitarian Office stated on Tuesday that its partners received reports of more than a dozen families who were newly displaced in eastern Gaza City. Palestinians in Deir al-Balah, Khan Yunus, and the Gaza City neighborhoods of Zeytun, Tufah, and Shujaiya, as well as northern Rafah, told Reuters that Israeli forces have advanced the yellow block markers during the past 10 days, triggering new waves of forced displacement. At least seven people interviewed by Reuters said residents in some affected areas, quote, received warnings via text messages or drone-mounted loudspeakers before leaving once again. Turning to the occupied West Bank, four Palestinians were killed on Friday, July 24th, in a rampage by Jewish Israeli settlers and soldiers in the village of Tel, near Nablus, in the north. Dozens of Israeli settlers from the nearby colony of Havat Gilad carried out a pogrom in the village, trying to break into homes and opening live fire on Palestinians who amassed to defend themselves and their properties from the invading lynch mob. A joint statement by Palestinian human rights groups says that as villagers rushed to assist in the defense of their community, quote, an armed settler wearing military apparel opened live fire on civilians, injuring several. Incensed by the attack, a villager confronted the armed settler and disarmed him. A subsequent exchange of gunfire resulted in the deaths of a soldier and an officer from the occupation forces, both residents of nearby settlement outposts. The exact source of the gunfire remains unverified, and no presence of Palestinian firearms was reported or proven in the area. The resident of the village who disarmed the settler and was shot dead was later identified as Farouk Ramadan. Uniformed Israeli soldiers then arrived at the scene, the joint statement adds, and immediately opened live fire directly at Palestinians. As a result, four Palestinian residents of the village of Tel were killed, and four others sustained live ammunition injuries. The injured were subsequently evacuated to local hospitals for medical treatment. Israeli forces later that afternoon infiltrated the city of Nablus, raiding the hospital where Palestinians injured in the settler attack were receiving treatment, and arrested them in the emergency department. The Palestinian rights groups add that later that night, Israeli forces again raided the village, arrested approximately 30 residents, and raided the home of Farouk Ramadan, who had been killed earlier that day, in preparation for its punitive demolition. Dropsite News reports that, quote, armed settlers accompanied by the Israeli military established a new illegal outpost on the site of the attack, installing caravans after uprooting hundreds of Palestinian-owned olive trees in the area. It is one of at least six new colonial outposts reported on occupied Palestinian land as Israeli settlers take advantage of the mass crackdown they incited, in addition to the expansion of existing outposts over the past few days alone, with the support of the Israeli army, Dropsite added. Other outposts established by Israeli settlers over the weekend in Palestinian villages include those in Safa and Sinjil in the Ramallah governorate, in Deir Istia and Deir Balut in the Salfit governorate, and Asira al-Shamaliya in the Nablus governorate. Multiple other outposts are being expanded, Dropsite reports. Following the pogrom in Tel, Israeli settlers engaged in other attacks in nearby Palestinian villages and set fire to homes and cars. The Palestinian rights groups said in their joint statement that on Friday evening, heavily armed settler militias under the direct protection of the occupation army launched coordinated attacks against the villages of Sara, Urif, Jit, and Faraata. Settlers set fire to homes, vehicles, and agricultural fields, and severely assaulted local residents, inflicting serious injuries. Simultaneously, they continued an unprecedented campaign of violence and intimidation against the town of Beit Furik. Settlers also set fire to a mosque in the village of Kur on Sunday, spray painting its walls with racist graffiti and damaging the interior of the building before local residents managed to extinguish the fire. Another mosque, which was under construction in the village of Kusra, was attacked by settlers also on Sunday. The Israeli mob burned wooden materials and construction equipment at the site, local reports say. Following the settler pogrom in Tel, Israeli soldiers attacked journalists with tear gas while they were working in the village and covering the developing story. Israeli forces also imposed collective punishment measures on Palestinians across the West Bank, including closing major checkpoints and the entrances of towns and villages. The Israeli army closed a checkpoint south of Nablus, preventing an ambulance from passing through, which was carrying a pregnant woman in emergency condition. The Anadolu news agency says that the ambulance crew was held for more than 30 minutes while the woman, who was 6 months pregnant and suffering from severe bleeding, was forced to undergo a search despite her critical condition. The ambulance officer said that Israeli soldiers ordered the crew to switch off the ambulance's engine, causing its onboard medical support equipment to stop operating. The ambulance was eventually allowed to continue to the hospital, where doctors managed to save the woman's life but were unable to save her fetus. In the Jordan Valley village of Ain al-Helwe on Tuesday, July 28th, the Israeli civil administration, backed by occupation forces and settlers, carried out demolitions of homes belonging to the Daragma family in violation of a Supreme Court injunction order, according to the Jordan Valley Activists Collective. In a video posted by the activists, Israeli bulldozers are seen tearing down structures and destroying property while Israeli soldiers look on. This past week, Israeli forces ordered the demolition of at least 10 Palestinian homes in the town of Beit Dajan, east of Nablus. The Wafa news agency reported that the demolition orders are targeting homes and agricultural structures in the central and eastern part of the town, including a poultry facility. And that's it for the news roundup. As always, go to electronicintifada.net for much more, especially to read our new features by our brave writers in Gaza.

0: And now we go to Lebanon, where Israeli attacks continue in the south. This reality on the ground clashes with the Lebanese state's PR campaign. Our contributor Rokaya Shamsuddin filed this report.
1: This is Rokaya Shamsuddin reporting for the Electronic Intifada. The so-called ceasefire framework backed by the United States in southern Lebanon has been thoroughly exposed as a hollow diplomatic fiction, collapsing entirely under the weight of relentless Israeli violations as Israel continues its relentless campaign of destruction. That reality was driven home recently when an explosive-laden drone, in an operation attributed by the Israeli military to Hezbollah, directly targeted and struck an Israeli D-9 armored engineering bulldozer. The heavy machinery was actively operating along a self-declared military zone on the Ali Tahr Ridge. According to the occupation's military, the overnight precision strike set the heavy engineering vehicle ablaze and caused significant material damage. As of publication, Hezbollah has not confirmed or denied that they took part in any resistance operations. While Israeli occupation forces routinely violate every principle of sovereignty by maintaining a permanent military footprint and carrying out daily attacks inside southern Lebanese territory, Israeli officials have labeled the drone strike a so-called blatant violation of the ceasefire, invoking pretexts of underground infrastructure and mobilizing forces around the Ali Tahr Ridge. Occupation authorities immediately began weighing a wide-scale military retaliation. This escalation is part of a broader, ongoing campaign of violence targeting southern Lebanon. Israeli occupation forces have launched intense and concentrated artillery shelling against Sabati al-Fawa, firing from occupation positions near Kfar Kila. Then there is heavy artillery and explosive demolitions, which have targeted residential neighborhoods and outskirts in places like Markaba and the Marjayun district, which have sparked fires and reduced homes to rubble. Meanwhile, other attacks and provocations have continued to plague towns across the south, including sound bombs dropped over Mansour and Sur, alongside unceasing reconnaissance flights over Beirut and its southern suburb. The flashpoint on the Ali Tahr Hills and the relentless shelling of towns from Kfar Kila to Markaba underscores a stark reality here on the ground, revealing that Israel refuses to halt its aggression or withdraw from Lebanese territory. As southern Lebanese communities face persistent bombardment and encroachments into their land, the latest developments demonstrate that the occupation's ongoing incursions are actively driving the region toward renewed confrontation.
0: That was the Electronic Intifada's contributor, Rokaya Shamsuddin. You're listening to Electronic Intifada Radio with me, Nora Barrows-Friedman. Coming up, international legal expert Craig Mokhiber says the statement that Israel has a right to exist has always been nonsense. But before we get to that, after a pause in fighting, combat operations continue between the U.S. and Iran. This week on the Resistance Report, John Elmer questions the Americans' ability to carry out this war.
2: This is the Resistance Report on day 1028 of Israel's genocide in Gaza, day 153 of the U.S.'s illegal aggression against Iran. And things are, as always, moving quickly. This war was started with the supreme international crime of aggression by the Israelis and the Americans that launched the war on February 28th. More than 10,000 U.S. airstrikes on Iran, a comparable number of missiles and drones launched from Iran towards a couple dozen U.S. bases across the region. The real point actually this week was that for 5 days there was an undeclared pause in fighting. The U.S. stopped after 13 straight nights in the middle of July till this week, 13 straight nights of attacks that were responded to by the Iranians. And then after the final response to the final U.S. attack, and then there was a pause, in effect, an undeclared ceasefire. U.S. strikes resumed and Iranian missile attacks have resumed as well. And we'll get into some of those as we move forward. Now let's take a look at this missile stockpiles, because I'll just say it straight up from the New York Times. We don't quote from the New York Times very often, but they put it pretty concisely here when they said, Trump has set aside, at least for now, plans to sharply escalate American military assault against Iran, with particular concern that intensifying the war could dangerously drain the Pentagon's already diminished stockpile of Patriot and THAAD anti-missile interceptors across the Middle East. General Dan Kane, the chairman of the Joint Chiefs of Staff, has cautioned privately that resuming major combat operations against Iran was doable, but that it would dangerously deplete interceptors available to the United States military central command, which is responsible for operations all over the Middle East. The SM-3 and the SM-6, those are interceptor missiles that are on Navy ships on the Aegis program. And the Navy ships are far too far away from the battle to actually impact it with their interceptors. They're too far away. They're too far offshore. They were too far offshore in the Mediterranean, worried about Hezbollah attacks. They're too far out into the Arabian Sea because of IRGC attacks. So those are really off the table. We saw those SM-3s and SM-6s being used in the Yemen war with the U.S. when the Yemenis were firing constantly on American aircraft carriers and destroyers. The THAAD, the Terminal High Altitude Area Defense, which is their most significant air defense system, $15.5 million per interceptor. Less than 100 interceptors can be made in a year. The production line for these is 4 and 5 years out from an order. Orders that are already in the production line are 1 to 3 years away. So this is just really limits, absolutely and completely limits, the Americans' ability to carry out this war. And that's why you see the stops and starts, the threats, the breaks, the pauses, because the U.S. cannot continue this. Just in the first 39 days of actual combat from February to April, the amount of munitions used, the THAAD goes from 360 to 190, Patriots 2,300 down to just over 1,000. Again, this is April. We have now been covering 3 weeks of exchange of fire in July alone. So you're seeing finite resources. There's no secret stocks. There's no ability to recall these weapons from around the world, previous packages that have been sold to allied nations. Most of those allied nations are using them right now to defend U.S. air bases against Iranian attacks, down to triple digits for the Patriot system. We've seen Patriots be fired in groups versus a single ballistic missile. We were watching that in the first round in those first 39 days. This is just not sustainable for the United States. And this doesn't even include the destruction of the radars. And the radars, in many cases, hundreds of millions of dollars per radar that are knocked out, have created large gaps in this system. So it's not just the missile interceptors, but it's as this war goes on, as the U.S. bases are degraded, as Iran targets the radar installations in particular, these missiles become less effective. And when they're less effective, they fire more of them to make up for the gaps in the radar. And so this is really a situation that the Americans can't get themselves out of. The Strait of Hormuz was open the day before the United States launched their act of aggression during negotiations, massacring people who were part of the negotiations in a secret strike, the ultimate act of aggression. This doesn't have an end where the U.S. wins this war. And for Iran, it's existential. They cannot lose this war. So they are exerting control in the Strait of Hormuz, a massive choke point for the global economy. And there's no signs of that changing anytime soon. We are going to show you a few Iranian missile operations. So that is an IMAD liquid fuel ballistic missile traveling at 8,600 miles per hour. As Trump pointed out, he seemed really impressed by that. He said that they intercepted everything fired at Jordan. Just as he came on air, satellite footage emerged of what appears to be multiple F-35s struck on the apron at Muwaffaq al-Salti Air Base in Jordan. The IMAD has a maneuverable re-entry vehicle. It is very difficult to intercept. It is why they fire multiple at each one, and has a 750-kilogram warhead, which means that when it strikes, it does very considerable damage. It's not just the IRGC that's fighting. It's also the Iranian armed forces themselves, the Iranian army, the Artesh. an operation on Camp Buring, Camp Doha, and Camp Arifjan in Kuwait, launching their Arash 2 long-range drones there, effectively a cross between a drone and a cruise missile that were designed specifically for targeting Israel. And they have announced 25 phases, so 27 phases for the IRGC and 25 for the Army. That's how they are doing their counting. And again, a phase for the Army is not a single launch. It's that whole series of launches. And a wave for the IRGC is not a single barrage. Sometimes a wave can last many hours and include many dozens of munitions fired at various targets. But that is how they are classifying their operations so far. And let's take a look at some battle damage assessment, because we're really starting to get these put together. The Kuwaiti air base of Ali al-Salem, containerized base housing, significant damage into these containerized housing units. The U.S. did update their casualty database to over 200 just in the July exchanges of fire. That is on top of the more than 450 from the first stage of the war, the first 39 days from February till April. The IRGC said, continuing the dark night campaign against U.S. air defense systems and radars in the region, they struck and destroyed one early warning radar, one missile defense radar system, and one FPS-117 radar, and one Patriot air defense missile system, and a satellite communication system related to the U.S. military air defense, all located at Ahmed al-Jaber base in Kuwait. So those FPS-117 radars, part of the U.S. missile defense program that is literally a $750 billion plus program that is being deployed in the Middle East right now and failing, is a process that began in the Cold War. And these were early warning radar stations that were set up in many cases in Canada to track Soviet launches. The U.S. relationship with Bahrain here being targeted, Amazon data centers being targeted in Bahrain, two of them were targeted. Bloomberg verified this, that satellite imagery shows two damaged Amazon.com Inc. data centers in Bahrain, supporting Iran's claims last week that they actually did this. The significant damage to the two data centers in the towns of Zalek and Ashkar, alleging that they were targeted because of Amazon's support for U.S. military operations. ACLED, the Armed Conflict Location and Event Data Organization, reported on July 24th, Iranian forces fired projectiles and hit Amazon's data center in Zalek. Following an earlier attack on 22 July, the Bahrain telecommunications company RJR data center in Ashkar, which hosts AWS cloud infrastructure, was struck on the 18th and the 21st. So repeated strikes on this cloud and Amazon data center infrastructure being targeted. So that is the battle damage from Iran this week. And again, we had five of the days this week. There was no exchanges of fire. So I expect next week we'll have much more on Iran. So this has been the Resistance Report on day 1028 of Israel's genocide in Gaza, day 153 of the Iran War.
0: That was the Electronic Intifada's contributing editor, John Elmer. This is Electronic Intifada Radio. I'm Nora Barrows-Friedman. Before we hear from our next guest, the Electronic Intifada's Ali Abonima brings us up to speed on recent developments with the International Criminal Court.
3: Last week, the 125-member Assembly of States Parties to the International Criminal Court

0: the ICC and his supporters are celebrating. None of this happened in a political vacuum. Khan applied for arrest warrants against Netanyahu and then Defense Minister Yoav Gallant in May 2024. The court issued the warrant 6 months later for those crimes in Gaza. The United States and Israel responded with threats, sanctions, and a sustained campaign to cripple the court and intimidate anyone cooperating with it, including by sanctioning court judges and officials and human rights organizations that work with the court. Earlier this month, U.S. Secretary of State Marco Rubio announced what he called a sweeping campaign to dismantle the ICC, including more sanctions, travel bans, and pressure on countries receiving U.S. aid to reject the court's authority. Rubio later promised that Washington would dismantle the ICC brick by brick if necessary. And this week, Middle East Eye reported on recordings from October 2024 of telephone calls in which Netanyahu and the late U.S. Senator Lindsey Graham discussed using the misconduct allegations against Khan to delay the arrest warrants. Graham then helped recruit Democratic Senators Ben Cardin and Richard Blumenthal to a bipartisan letter demanding an investigation of Khan. Our guest today, Craig Mukhaibar, has warned people not to allow Western governments to rewrite this history. As Craig put it, whatever one thinks of Khan, the same states that refused to execute the arrest warrants against Netanyahu and Gallant mobilized their diplomatic and political power to remove the prosecutor who requested them. Craig Mukhaibar is an international human rights lawyer with more than 3 decades of experience. He served as director of the New York office of the UN High Commissioner for Human Rights until he resigned in October 2023 over the world body's failure to act against Israel's genocide in Gaza. Craig has also just published an important new article rejecting one of the central dogmas of Western support for Zionism, the claim that Israel has a right to exist. We're pleased to welcome Craig Mukhaibar back to the Electronic Intifada.
1: Hi, Ali. Hi, Nora. Good to be back with you.
2: So good to have you back. Thanks, Craig.
0: Craig, let's begin with the dismissal of Karim Khan, the ICC prosecutor. Allegations of sexual abuse or workplace misconduct should always be taken seriously, whoever the accused is. But in this case, a panel of 3 senior judges concluded that the UN investigation did not establish misconduct or a breach of duty under the applicable rules. But the Assembly of States parties then reached the opposite conclusion and removed Khan in a secret ballot. Help us understand what happened.
1: None of us knows what happened behind closed doors between Karim Khan and his staff. None of us and no one else besides the two of them. And I know that those disparities of power are fertile ground for abuse of all kinds. And you're right that that's not something ever to be taken lightly. But the irony here is that this is an institution which is supposed to be dedicated to the rule of law, including due process, respect for judicial decisions, and so on. And yet that's not what happened in this case. You had over longer than a year, a series of investigations that resulted first in an internal investigation that could not proceed because there was no complaint from the complainant. This was originally brought by a third party. You then had a factual investigation by the Office of Internal Oversight of the UN that collected all of the testimony and data that it could collect that did not arrive at any conclusions and did not certify any guilt on any part, but just sort of set out the case. And then you had a panel of independent judges appointed by the Bureau of the ICC itself that, as you say, returned a finding that Karim Khan, you know, under their standard, could not be found to have been responsible for misconduct of any kind, by the way. But the Bureau, which is a political body, to be clear, the court is, in the first instance, a body of member states. The Bureau and the Assembly of States parties are political bodies made up of countries, not of judges, not of independent experts, but of politicians, of diplomats, right? That body decided to effectively overturn the decision of the judges, the panel of judges, and to call for the punishment of Karim Khan despite the finding of those judges, and then later to present that case with intensive lobbying to the full Assembly of States parties, but then agreed with them and took the same decision. So a couple of things here that are very disturbing. One is all of this is happening in the context

0: of a brutal campaign by the United States and Israel, by their intelligence agencies, by their politicians, by their proxy groups, to destroy Karim Khan, the ICC judges, and the institution of the ICC itself. Marco Rubio has now announced publicly that they are now shifting into high gear for the purpose of dismantling the International Criminal Court. All of this being done because the court had the audacity to issue warrants for arrest for Benjamin Netanyahu and Yoav Gallant for crimes against humanity in the context of the ongoing genocide in Palestine. ICC member states, from the West in particular, have throughout this period, before the indictments, the arrest warrants were issued, pressured the court not to do so. Since those warrants have been issued, they have been actively working to punish the court and the prosecutor for having done so. And none of them have done anything concrete to meet their legal obligations to execute the warrants against Netanyahu and Gallant. And when you see the absolute absence of energy and investment on the part of the ICC member states that voted to punish Khan, the absence of any energy put into holding Netanyahu and Gallant accountable and executing the warrants, and by the way, many of them having been complicit in the crimes being perpetrated by the Israelis, and then the intense diplomatic effort to quickly punish Khan in a case where a judicial panel had cleared him, then you have to say that there's something terribly irregular that is happening here. And I think most watchers of the court have recognized this. The debate is between those who see this as entirely irregular and therefore a part of this broader campaign to discredit and ultimately destroy the court, and those who say, yeah, this is all terrible, but Khan is not a credible prosecutor anymore, so he should be shoved aside. Now, the problem here with that second view is that I don't see any possibility in hell, which is where we are these days, of the states parties of the Rome Statute of the International Criminal Court, of allowing a new prosecutor to be appointed who would have any chance at all of actively seeking to hold the Israeli regime and its perpetrators accountable. It took Karim Khan a very long time to act on this file. He only did so because of public attention and public pressure, where you had a live stream genocide going on, and he finally then found the courage after a series of steps to insulate himself. He had thought by bringing in external legal experts to first do a report and so on, by including some Palestinian indictees as well. He did everything he can to try to insulate himself. It didn't work because he had been warned not to take this action, and he took it. In the meantime, you have unlawful U.S. sanctions on the prosecutor, on the judges of the ICC, on non-governmental organizations cooperating with the ICC, including the most prominent Palestinian human rights organizations like Al-Haq and Al-Mazan and the Palestinian Center for Human Rights, all of them suffering under unlawful U.S. sanctions imposed on them in order to defend Israeli impunity. And now Marco Rubio announcing that he intends to ratchet up the attack on the court until it is dismantled. And we've seen in recent days countries that are states parties to the Rome Statute that are under the thumb of the U.S., countries like Venezuela and Chad so far, announcing that after conversations with the U.S. State Department, they're withdrawing from the court, another front in the effort of the State Department to dismantle the court on Israel's behalf. I don't know what happened between Karim Khan and the person who has brought allegations against him. Nobody else does, not the Bureau, not the Assembly of States parties, not those attacking Khan. But I know that there was a judicial process and an investigatory process that did not hold Khan accountable, and it then shifted into a political process spearheaded by Western allies of the United States and Israel in order to remove him in the context of a broader assault on the court. And I think that's something that should disturb all of us, alongside our concern about potential sexual abuse and exploitation. And by the way, as I've said in one of my posts recently, those who claim to be concerned about allegations of sexual abuse don't seem concerned about the fact that there is daily, gross, widespread sexual abuse taking place as we speak of Palestinian prisoners at the hands of the Israeli regime. The hypocrisy is too thick to bear.
1: Your latest article for Mondo Weiss headlined, "No, Israel does not have a right to exist, quite the contrary, actually." The demand that Palestinians and their supporters affirm Israel's so-called right to exist has become a compulsory ritual in Western politics. Germany has even moved toward criminalizing denial of that supposed right. But as you point out, no one is constantly ordered to affirm the right of Italy, Canada, or Germany to exist. Why has this exceptional claim become such a powerful political litmus test? And what does international law actually say about the right of a country to exist?
0: Well, no country has a right to exist. This is something that was entirely made up, sui generis in the case of Israel, by those who were insecure about the, at best, shaky legal standing of the state of Israel to exist at all. You mentioned Germany. In Germany, where they're now passing this legislation that denying Israel's right to exist can land you in prison, literally, for stating something, by the way, that is both true as a matter of fact and something that is also true as a matter of law, that Israel does not have a right to exist. So they are compelling false speech on behalf of this oppressive foreign regime. So, you know, Germany takes it really to an extreme. And, you know, not only are they passing that law, but currently already in German law, if you want to acquire German citizenship, you have to pledge that Israel has a right to exist. You do not have to pledge that Germany has a right to exist to get German citizenship, but you have to pledge that Israel does. And the reason that this is done, including by Zionist media corporations in the West, by pro-Israel politicians in the West, by all of these other actors, is a kind of legal insecurity, which is at the very heart of the Israeli project, the Zionist project in Western Asia. It has no right to exist. Now, it's true that no country has a right to exist. It's true that I've said when I joined the UN, there are a lot of countries that existed that did not exist when I left. And there were a lot of countries that did not exist when I joined that later came to exist. So it's just as a matter of fact, no country has the right to exist. But when you look at the Israeli case and you look at the foundations of the state and its conduct, you find that if you were to identify one of the 195 or so UN member states, countries in the world, there is no country in the world that has less of a right to exist, even a claim to statehood, than does the state of Israel, as a matter not just of morality, but as a matter of international law. And so I think, you know, when you say why, you know, the regime and its proxies are so deeply insecure about the legitimacy of the state of Israel. First, because of the way that it was founded. Secondly, because of its current standing vis-a-vis borders and other issues. And thirdly, the lawless and bloody history, the extreme conduct of this so-called state over decades. Because of that insecurity, they feel they need to enforce a fictional orthodoxy, that everybody has to say something that is obviously not true in law and not true in fact.
2: In terms of saying that Israel has no abstract right to exist, you argue in your piece that because violations of Palestinian self-determination and other fundamental rules of international law are integral to Israel's creation and maintenance as a Zionist colonial project, other countries have duties of non-recognition, an obligation of non-assistance, and ultimately dismantlement of the regime. Can you talk a little bit more about that?
0: Well, that's right, because, you know, I mean, there's a whole series of cases and findings in international law that go back to the beginning of the UN and beyond that say, look, all countries violate international law. And the fact that you violate international law, even committing war crimes, crimes against humanity and so on, that does not erase your sovereignty or your sovereign equality. But what international law has found, and this is really mostly in connection with the South African regime in Namibia, the racist regime in Rhodesia that later became Zimbabwe, the work of the International Law Commission that adopted articles on responsibility of states for internationally wrongful acts, it's codified all of this, and it says, yeah, states can violate international law and still be states. But that is not the case if those violations were the very basis, were integral to the foundation of the state. And international law says that no state should recognize as lawful a situation created by a so-called serious breach or render any aid to maintaining that situation. And here what they're talking about is if your state was founded through violations of jus cogens and erga omnes norms, you've heard me say that before, but these are the highest rules of international law. These are laws that there's no derogation allowed from. These are laws that apply to every state in all circumstances, right? If it was those kinds of violations, like the denial of self-determination, like genocide and aggression and those sort of things. So if you turn your guns on the local population, take the land from them and establish a state on their ashes, those violations of jus cogens and erga omnes norms, that's integral. There is no establishment of the state of Israel without that. And that means that every other country in the world, 194 other countries, they are obliged under international law not to recognize Israel as a state because of the nature of that. And then you add to that what has happened since that moment, the gross violations of human rights, the serious breaches of international humanitarian law, the violations of the prohibition of the acquisition of territory by force, the prohibition of the denial of self-determination, the prohibition of aggression, the prohibition of genocide. Whatever rights Israel may claim, it can no longer claim those rights in the context of that history. So no country has a right to exist as a matter of law. No country has a right to exist as a matter of fact. That's why countries come and go. But Israel is a particular case that you can make a very strong legal argument has no right to function as a state, and that every other state is obliged to not recognize its status as a state. So why do they insist on this when it's so obviously not true? It is that insecurity about the standing of the state. States have certain rights. They have the right to sovereign equality, for example, right? They have the right to territorial integrity. They have the right to self-defense under the UN Charter. But even those rights that are normally afforded to states, those are rights that Israel cannot claim. As we've seen in the International Court of Justice, Israel's tried to claim rights to self-defense. In occupied Palestine, the International Court of Justice has said, you have no right to self-defense there. Your remedy, if you're being attacked there, is to get out. You know, you can't break into somebody's home, and if they hit you back, then claim self-defense. So they don't have that claim that all other states have a right to. One of the fundamental requirements of the recognition of a state is defined borders. Now, you can have a state that has some border disputes here and there, but there's no other situation but Israel where most of the state doesn't have defined borders. It has agreed borders with Egypt and Jordan because of treaties in 1979 and 1994 with those countries, but most of the territory that they claim doesn't have defined borders. And even the 1949 Green Line with Lebanon, Syria, the West Bank, and Gaza, that's not a recognized international border. That's an armistice line to separate forces. They can't claim it as borders. And I've argued even the 1947 partition plan borders that it could have claimed don't have any legal standing under international law because the General Assembly can make all the recommendations it wants. It cannot create borders. It cannot create a country in that way. So once again, Israel has no right to exist as a state. It certainly has no right to exist as an apartheid state, as a so-called Jewish state, an ethno-nationalist state. That is in violation of the highest norms of international law itself. And even the rights that states normally can claim, like sovereign equality, the right to self-defense, all those sort of things, Israel does not have a clear claim to. That standing, that weak standing in international law explains a lot of why we are all told that we must declare that Israel has a right to exist. As Shakespeare said, methinks thou doth protest too much.
1: I think that that insecurity and the demand that Palestinians, the victims, recognize the so-called right to exist. And there's two elements here. One is the so-called right to exist, which you've explained so well. And Israel was created in direct violation of the self-determination of the Palestinian people because Palestine was occupied by Britain at the time. Britain had a mandate from the League of Nations to prepare it for independence, not to hand it over to European settlers who then expelled the majority of the indigenous population. It would be as if the white settlers in Kenya had expelled all of the indigenous Africans and declared a state there and said that we have a right to exist, which is, of course, exactly what happened in Rhodesia, in South Africa, with, you know, mass expulsion and mass displacement of indigenous people and the declaration of a white minority state. There is no difference legally or practically with the creation of Israel. But Israel has gone further in saying not only does it have a right to exist as a state, by claiming that Israel has a right to exist as a Jewish state, it's claiming it has a right to a certain ethno-supremacist composition, and that if too many Palestinians are born, for example, then it has a right to expel them or kill them, which is exactly what it's doing now in Gaza. In other words, Israel's claimed right to exist as a Jewish state is actually a claim that it has a right to perpetrate genocide. Is that taking things too far, Craig?
0: Not at all. In fact, I would say that this claim by Israel that it has a right to exist as a Jewish state undercuts its legal claim to sovereignty at all. And one of the rights that states have is sovereign equality. You can't have sovereign equality without sovereignty. And what I've argued is that sovereignty in international law doesn't belong to states. It belongs to people, the people of that state. And the Israeli regime, when it declares itself a Jewish state, it claims to represent a subset of the people there. It does not, and I don't think it even wants to, claim to represent the interest of non-Jewish persons, Muslim and Christian Palestinians, who are either present on that land or who have a right to be present on international law, have a right to be a part of the polity of that territory under international law. So the ethno-nationalist state of Israel, it can claim at best to represent the, you know, 7 million Jewish constituents on the territory. It cannot claim to represent what is almost 16 million Palestinians who have a right to be a part of that polity. Even if the regime forcibly settled every Jewish person on the planet on historic Palestine, it would still only represent a minority of the population vis-a-vis the Palestinian majority, because excluded from equal representation under that ethno-nationalist state are 1948 Palestinians. Excluded from any representation are Gaza, West Bank, and East Jerusalem Palestinians. Excluded from even the ability to return to the land where they have a right to return under international law, the diaspora Palestinians, they represent the overwhelming majority of persons who have a right to be a part of the polity of that land. So they can't claim sovereignty. So they're undercutting their own claims under international law by insisting on being a so-called Jewish state in that case. And they can't even claim governmental authority under international law. International law says explicitly, an international covenant on civil and political rights is the binding treaty that says this, to which they are a party, by the way, that the will of the people must be the basis of the authority of government. And that that will has to be expressed in periodic and genuine elections by universal and equal suffrage. So Israel's government, whether Likud or Labor, doesn't have legitimate authority under international law on that basis, because it excludes millions of the indigenous people of the land on the basis of this ethno-nationalist criteria. That's a breach of these requirements. And so they can't claim legitimate governmental authority. And of course, the International Court of Justice has already affirmed that it has no such authority over Gaza, the West Bank, or East Jerusalem. But the unequal terms imposed on Palestinians inside the Green Line and the total exclusion of those forced in diaspora make that same rule of international law applicable to the remainder of the Palestinian community as well. They can't claim sovereignty. They can't claim sovereign equality. And they can't claim legitimate governmental authority over the people who are there on that basis. So let them keep making this apartheid claim. All they're doing is undercutting their own legitimacy and their own lawful standing under international law.
2: And this is why they want to get rid of the ICC as a major step.
0: And international law more broadly. Yeah, that's right. It's inconvenient.
2: Thank you so much, Craig Mulciber. Craig, you wrote a recent piece for Mondo Weiss called "No, Israel Does Not Have a Right to Exist." It's quite the contrary, actually. Thank you for writing that. You are an international human rights lawyer with more than 3 decades of experience. You are the former director of the New York office of the UN High Commissioner for Human Rights until you resigned in October 2023. Craig Mulciber, as always, thank you so much. And we'll have you back on again really soon.
3: Thank you. Thank you very much.
2: Thank you for tuning into Electronic Intifada Radio. I'm Nora Barrows-Friedman. For more interviews, reports, and analysis, along with feature articles, podcasts, and our live stream, check out electronicintifada.net. 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The Electronic Intifada is a program service of the Middle East Cultural and Charitable Society, Incorporated, a 501c3 nonprofit organization.
4: Veteran Black liberation organizer and co-founder of the League of Revolutionary Black Workers, Jerome Scott, on organizing.
5: It takes years of study. 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And therefore, we have to understand capitalism, the system in which this world is organized around today. If we don't understand capitalism, there's no way we can be the best organizer that we can be. When you want to do political education to understand capitalism, you also have to understand the company that you're working for, the neighborhood that you live in. If you're going to understand the corporation, you have to do the same kind of deep dive in that corporation that we do in capitalism as a system. If you want to be a great organizer, you have to understand the necessity of political education. You have to understand this world as it really is, and not like people pretend it to be.
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7: 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Coming up next, Against the Grain with Sasha Lilly, but first, the news.
8: I'm Max Pringle with these headlines. The Senate Judiciary Committee today advanced Acting Attorney General Todd Blanche's nomination to take the job permanently, as a pair of Republican holdouts backed him. Today's vote followed a deal struck late Sunday between Blanche and two Republican senators who threatened to block his confirmation until Blanche formally rescinded a $1.8 billion fund meant to compensate President Trump's political allies. A sweeping audit immunity Blanche declared for the president, his sons, and the Trump Organization remains in place, potentially wiping away responsibility for millions of dollars of taxes unpaid by Trump. The vote follows a deal struck between Blanche and Republican Senators John Cornyn of Texas and North Carolina's Tom Tillis. U.S. job openings fell slightly last month, but the labor market continued to show resilience in the face of an economic shock from the Iran war. The Labor Department said that employers posted 7.36 million vacancies in June. That's down from 7.54 million in May. The numbers were in line with economists' predictions. Layoffs were little changed at 1.8 million. The number of people quitting their jobs, a sign of confidence in their prospects, rose slightly. Voters go to the polls today in 5 states holding primary elections. In Michigan, a closely watched Senate Democratic matchup pits a progressive candidate against a more moderate Democrat with government experience. Voters in Kansas, Missouri, Virginia, and Washington State are also settling a host of races. but Michigan's Democratic Senate primary between Bernie Sanders-backed Abdul al-Sayed and four-term Representative Haley Stevens has captured outsized attention as a contest for the direction of the Democratic Party in the key battleground state. President Trump is making a rare visit to California and Nevada this week to talk about the economy and other issues. Trump is seeking to shore up support for fellow Republicans in November elections that will determine whether his party keeps control of Congress. The White House says Trump will attend a Republican National Committee dinner at his golf club near L.A. today. A likely target will be Democratic Governor Gavin Newsom, who's reportedly considering a 2028 presidential run. Newsom has become one of Trump's sharpest critics. On Wednesday, Trump is slated to talk about the economy at a Las Vegas casino hotel. President Trump says the U.S. and Iran are resuming talks to wind down the war. But Iranian officials claimed Monday that there are no talks with the U.S. taking place. Dragute Darve reports.
3: Many analysts looking at the pattern of this war will say it's Groundhog Day. We've seen the threats of serious military escalation, followed by a pause, a demand for a deal, and then the resumption of strikes over something like the Strait of Hormuz. And so there are patterns of similarities, but there are some differences as well. This time Iran's saying it's not in talks with the US, despite Donald Trump's claim that Iran is begging for negotiations. Another difference is that we know from the Saudi Arabian press agency that the Saudi Crown Prince talked to President Trump, and there's clear concerns from the Gulf about regional security if there's an escalation. So it seems that there is more regional pressure at play here, with the threat of Iran hitting Gulf energy infrastructure in retaliation to US strikes. So there's clearly a growing move to try to bring diplomacy back on track, but both sides are very much doubling down on their positions publicly, so there's every chance we could see the same cycle repeated again.
8: That's Jagrute Darve. Ukrainian drone attacks in the Moscow region have killed 5 people. That's according to local officials. Ukrainian drones have targeted Russian infrastructure since the invasion over 4 years ago. Russian aerial strikes in Ukraine have also caused at least 5 civilian deaths. More from Daria Bondarchuk in Moscow.
9: 5 were killed and 6 more injured in Tuesday's attack by Ukrainian drones on Moscow's outskirts. The region's governor Andrei Vorobyov said a warehouse caught fire. Another consumer goods warehouse was attacked near Russia's second largest city, St. Petersburg, with 1 civilian reportedly killed. At least 320 Ukrainian drones were shot down over Russian regions overnight. Meanwhile, Russia's military command reported it had hit 7 dry cargo ships in the Ukrainian port of Nikolaev and Odessa in the Black Sea overnight.
8: That's Daria Bondarchuk. Those are the headlines. I'm Max Pringle on KPFA.

0: Today on Against the Grain, food affects all of us, but while it's a necessity for our survival, it's also a vast, sprawling industry spanning the globe, which generates enormous profits as well as significant damage to public health and the environment.
1: There are now literally hundreds of studies linking consumption of large amounts of ultra-processed foods to poor health outcome. And that means overweight, obesity, type 2 diabetes, heart disease, cancers, behavioral problems, cognitive problems, early mortality, the whole works.
0: Nutritionist and molecular biologist Marion Nessel sheds light on the choices we must all navigate when we enter the grocery store. From the studios of KPFA in Berkeley, California, this is Against the Grain on Pacifica Radio. I'm Sasha Lilly. When we go to the supermarket, we're confronted with a vast array of foods, packaged, unpackaged, natural, organic, non-organic, foods with claims of being nutritious or sustainably farmed or endorsed by the American Heart Association. Packaged food calls out to us from the ends of the aisles, and gaudy displays are placed to trigger impulse buys. In the face of such onslaught, how should we make sense of it all? Marion Nessel is a founder of the Field of Food Studies. She's Professor Emerita of Nutrition, Food Studies, and Public Health at NYU, and her many books include Slow Cooked, Unsavory Truth, and the guidebook, What to Eat, which she's updated and completely revised 20 years later. The new book is titled, What to Eat Now, The Indispensable Guide to Good Food, How to Find It, and Why It Matters. When I spoke to Marion Nessel recently, I asked her what had changed in the world of supermarkets in the past 20 years. This was her reply.
1: Well, mostly it's easier to talk about what has not changed. And what has not changed is that the food industry, and that includes food companies and it also includes supermarkets, are businesses with stockholders to please. Their job is to sell as much product to as many people as often and at as high a price as they possibly can. That's the starting point. Once you understand that, everything after that makes sense. And what's changed in the 20 years since I wrote the first edition, then called What to Eat, is an enormous substitution of bottled water for full sugar sodas. That's a good change. The introduction of plant-based meats and dairy products, that's an okay change, depending on how you feel about it. The conversion of supermarkets from places where people come in and shop to places where shoppers are there all day long, putting things in bags for people who ordered them online, totally changed the way supermarkets are organized. The changes go on and on and on. Every single product I used as an example in the 2006 edition doesn't exist anymore. So the introduction of new products has been there, and the supermarket is now full of packages that tell you what is not in them. No gluten, no sugar, no high fructose corn syrup, no GMOs, whatever it is. Mostly they're advertising what's not there instead of what is there.
0: It's been noted that supermarkets, like food companies, pay for a lot of research to try and figure out how to best sell products to consumers, how to make food incredibly palatable or addictive and pull people in. And you just said that supermarkets have changed a great deal in the last 20 years. How have they changed, and are they still structured in a way to try and sell you as much food as possible?
1: Oh, absolutely. The book is about food issues and how to think about food issues using supermarkets as an organizing device. So what I did was to go around the supermarket aisle by aisle and talk about the issues that emerge that I think people want to know about when they're buying food, and the issues are complicated. The book is 700 pages. I mean, it's kind of amazing. But the basic structure is the same. They're trying to sell products. They want people to come into the store, spend as much time as possible in the store, look at as many products as possible, and put as many products as possible into the shopping carts. That's the whole point. And in order to get people to do that, and I cannot even begin to describe the quantity and depth of the research that goes into determining what encourages people to pick up one product rather than another, the supermarkets are set up so that the products that are likely to be most profitable are the ones that are most easy to see. They're at eye level. They're at the ends of the aisles. That's the name for that is end caps. They're in special freestanding sections, and they're at the checkout counter. And none of that is random. That's the thing that's so surprising to me that, you know, you just never think about. None of the placement of products in a supermarket is random. They're not just thrown there. They're there because research shows that if they are in those places, more people will see them and more people will buy them.
0: Well, you note in What to Eat Now that, you know, since you wrote What to Eat, there's been this real explosion of ultra-processed foods, and that, you know, shows up in the supermarket, things that are highlighted. How would you define ultra-processed foods, and what has driven their enormous proliferation?
1: Well, the same thing that drives the proliferation of anything else, and that is profit. And that's so interesting, because three papers from the British journal The Lancet, on which I am an co-author, a minor co-author on two, have just come out defining ultra-processed foods as industrially produced for the purpose of generating profit and containing ingredients that don't look anything like the foods they came from, plus color, flavor, and texture additives. And their purpose is to get you to eat them, to get you to eat them over and over again, to be irresistibly delicious, some would say addictive, and to get you to eat more and more of them all the time. You can't eat just one, the old Lay's potato chip commercial. You can't eat just one. You have to eat the whole bag, and then when you finish the bag, you want another one. The whole point of that is to get people to consume these products.
0: And over the time that they have become more ubiquitous, can we see the fortunes of the companies that make them rise during that time? You know, how would you assess, stepping back for a moment and looking at the larger food industry, how that's affected its fortunes?
1: Well, the food industry as a whole accounts for trillions of dollars in sales in the United States alone. I mean, just unimaginable amounts of money. Everybody eats. Most people buy their food at supermarkets. The supermarket industry is highly consolidated. There are three or four companies that control most of the sales. Walmart alone is 25% to 30% of grocery sales in the United States. Almost impossible to imagine. And the companies that make the products that are on those shelves are also increasingly consolidated, so that they control what's on the shelves and the prices of those products. And if you think that supermarket prices have been going up lately, you would be absolutely right. And it's because there's very little competition among all of this. So we have a huge and very powerful industry, and interestingly enough, one that's in trouble now from some very surprising places. They're in trouble because the concept of ultra-processed foods is pretty well understood by a very large number of people, and people are starting not to buy so much of them. The supermarket industry is under siege because of RFK Jr., who came in on an agenda of fighting the food industry. Whether he's actually going to do that or not is another matter. And the new anti-obesity GLP-1 drugs are already seen to reduce drug takers' purchases of food in general, but of ultra-processed foods in particular. And then the whole business about inflation is hurting the food industry because people are shocked by how much food costs now.
0: So what are the established health effects of ultra-processed foods? What do we know about their impact on human health?
1: There are now literally hundreds of studies linking consumption of large amounts of ultra-processed foods to poor health outcome. And that means overweight, obesity, type 2 diabetes, heart disease, cancers, behavioral problems, cognitive problems, early mortality, the whole works. Those are observational studies. That means they show a correlation between consumption of ultra-processed foods and bad health outcome, but they don't prove causation. But on top of that, there are now 5 or 6 controlled clinical trials, some of them in locked metabolic wards, that show that if you compare a diet that is ultra-processed with one that is based on minimally processed foods, you find that the people consuming the ultra-processed foods take in many, many, many more calories a day than they otherwise would, and they don't realize it. So that alone is a reason for advising reduced consumption of ultra-processed foods, because they make you eat more than you otherwise would and not realize it.

0: find animal feeding operations responsible for taking care of the emissions of their animals if they're going to raise them that way. So the environmental impact, depending on who you ask, the environmental cost of food production is somewhere between 10% and 30% of the amount of greenhouse gas emissions that occur. I mean, it's right up there with transportation, but hardly anybody realizes that. We could do a much, much, much better job of raising food in a more environmentally friendly way and sustainable way, and we really need to do that.
1: Well, there obviously are some consumers who are worried about their food's impact on the environment, and there are certifications that products will have on them claiming that the company making the food hews to some sort of environmental standards. Do you think those are positive, or should we put that in the category of just another form of marketing?
0: Well, it's both. It's very difficult to know which of the certifiers is doing a really terrific job unless you do your own investigation. But I'm very much in favor of third-party certification. I think it's a really good idea. And I hope that the third-party certifiers are doing a good job. What impressed me about it is that there is no one certifier that takes care of all of the issues. There are many, many, many different kinds of certifying organizations, many of which put their stickers on various food products. And unless you're really doing a lot of research on it, it's very difficult to know which ones make the most sense and which ones are doing greenwashing. There's a great deal of greenwashing going on right now, and usually it's the companies that are doing it. So you always want to know who is behind the certification.
1: Well, I have to ask you the obvious question, which is for people who don't want to consume pesticides or want, you know, the workers who make the food, grow the food, and other living things be exposed to pesticides, what does the certified organic seal mean? Does it mean what I think a lot of consumers assume it means, that these foods are free of harmful pesticides?
0: Well, they're free of most harmful pesticides, and there's no question about that. When there are comparisons of the amount of pesticides in organic versus non-organic, the organics always have fewer of the harmful ones. They have pesticides, but they don't have the most harmful ones. And when they do, they have much lower levels. And that's because organics is a production value. It's about how food is produced. And the organic foods have to be produced without a great big long list of harmful pesticides. They can't be fertilized with sewage sludge. Ooh, is that a good rule? And they are really profiting from that now that we're finding huge areas of the country ruined because they use sewage sludge as fertilizer and the things that they grow on it are full of heavy metals and toxins. It's really amazing. And the third one is that they can't be genetically modified. And, you know, most of the studies of organic show that the organic rules that are set by the Department of Agriculture, which I will say right off the bat is not the best place to house the National Organic Program, because the Department of Agriculture couldn't care less about anything except production and agriculture. But there it is, and there are rules, and those rules are enforced, and places are inspected. And in general, I would say in general, the system works pretty well. Are there flaws in it? Yes, indeed there are. But in general, it works pretty well, and I'm greatly in favor of organic. I'd actually like to see even more organic food being done, and I'd like to see the rules made even more strict so they follow the standards of the Real Organic Project, which insists that they be grown regeneratively as well and defines regeneration as putting back into the soil what needs to be put back into the soil.
1: Mary Nessel, you just mentioned heavy metals in foods, and Recently, there's been quite a bit of

0: attention to levels of lead and cadmium in chocolate, including inorganic chocolate. Apple juice is another thing that there's been attention about lead in apple juice. Are there any regulations that oversee heavy metal contamination of food, you know, including, because it seems like the organic standards don't seem to pick up on that?
1: Well, there are, and there are, as far as I know, the amounts that are in these things are not, they don't exceed what the standards are. So there are standards set that you're not supposed to sell food that goes above those standards. Occasionally, foods are found that have too much of them. I mean, the real issue these days is infant formula. You know, where heavy metals have been found in infant formula. Infant formula has been contaminated now with botulism. You know, we have a food safety system in this country that is actually pretty good if you just look at the rules. But those rules have to be enforced. And we don't have regulatory agencies that are doing nearly a good enough job of enforcing the food safety rules, in my view. You know, I mean, the idea that there's botulism in infant formula, are you kidding me? There have been 31 kids so far, infants who have been affected by this. This is terrible.
0: How much does that regulatory system scrutinize foods, say processed foods, that are coming from abroad versus whatever is manufactured in the U.S.?
1: Well, that's part of the problem. The FDA is under-resourced. And it's particularly under-resourced for enforcement. So they've just, the administration has just cut the FDA's budget for inspecting international imports. We get a very large amount of our seafood and fresh fruits and vegetables from international countries. And if there isn't adequate inspection, the suppliers of these things will get sloppy. If they're not being watched, they'll get sloppy. And that's what what happens when food producers get sloppy is that people get sick.
0: I'm speaking with molecular biologist and nutritionist Marion Nessel, author of What to Eat Now, which updates her influential book from 20 years ago, What to Eat. I'm Sasha Lilly, and this is Against the Grain. You just mentioned, Marion, fish and seafood, and I wanted to ask you about fish. There are various health benefits associated with fish and also a number of dilemmas posed by eating fish. Starting with the first, what are the claims for health benefits from fish consumption, especially around consuming omega-3s, which are high in some fish like sardines and salmon and mackerel, fatty fish?
1: Well, that's the big selling, the big nutritional selling point for fish is that it has what are called omega-3 fatty acids in the long chain form. Fish are the greatest single food source of long chain omega-3 fatty acids that are very much associated with good health, with prevention of heart disease, and with a lot of other benefits. We get omega-3 fatty acids from vegetables as well as fish, but they're in a smaller form and they have to be elongated in the body. We do a great job of elongating short chain omega-3 fatty acids, but it takes a long time. Once we have them elongated, however, they hang around for a long time. So fish are not actually essential. If you think about it, there are whole populations in the world that aren't anywhere near water sources that have a lot of fish in them. So fish are not an essential nutrient. They're not, you don't have to eat fish. It's just a really nice way to get omega-3 fatty acids, and also fish are delicious, and they have other nutrients as well, and they're not very high in calories, and their fats are not saturated. There are all kinds of reasons for eating fish if you like them, but they're not essential. Green vegetables are much more essential than fish are because they have the short-chain omega-3 fatty acids.
0: Well, what about this question of mercury contamination? How widespread is it among fish, and how serious is it?
1: Well, it's very serious because you can't do anything much about it. I mean, the thing about mercury, and it's not mercury, it's methylmercury that's a problem. But we get mercury in the environment from two sources: volcanoes, which you can't do anything about, and coal-burning power plants, which you most definitely can do something about. And what happens is that coal-burning power plants spew mercury into the environment. It's heavy. It falls down on the ground. The rain comes. The rain washes it into streams. It goes into the ocean. And in the ocean, there are bacteria and microorganisms in the ocean that can convert mercury to methylmercury, which is extremely toxic. And you could probably remember, you've seen the photographs of people in Minamata, Japan, where there was a lot of mercury spewed into the environment around there, and lots of kids got terrible neurological problems from that. Those are famous photographs. So you don't want to eat a lot of seafood with methylmercury. And the way it works is that if you're eating fish that are low on the food chain, they're small fish, they're anchovies or, you know, little things like that, they don't accumulate much. The fish that pose a problem from methylmercury are the very, very large predators. Little fish are eaten by bigger fish who are eaten by bigger fish, et cetera, et cetera, et cetera. So it's things like sharks and tilefish and other things that I've never heard of that are really the big problem when it comes to methylmercury. And if you're going to eat those fish, you shouldn't eat very much of them. The big arguments are about tuna, because the big tuna accumulate, the albacore tuna, accumulate mercury, not as much as the really bad fish, but maybe half as much. Still much, much more than the smaller ones. And you don't want to eat too much albacore tuna because it will expose you to a lot of methylmercury, which fortunately goes away if you stop eating it in a few months. So my recommendation would be to eat small fish.
0: What about the farming of fish? One sees a lot of this, say, with salmon, and their contamination by toxic PCBs and other nasty chemicals.
1: Well, same thing. If they're in the ocean and they're in places where there's a lot of toxic waste being dumped into the ocean, they're going to pick it up. Oh no, and they're concentrated in one area, so they're only, and they're fed, and it depends a lot, what they have depends on what they're fed. You know, it's the PCBs accumulate in the fat. The methylmercury accumulates in the mussels. That's why that's a problem in the big fish. But the PCBs accumulate in the fat. So if you don't eat a lot of fatty fish, it's not as much of a problem. And the farming, you want these things tested. And I would say about the methylmercury that all political attempts to get coal-burning power plants to clean up their emissions have failed. And the EPA has just said that it's going to back off of trying to get that done, which is interesting because when Robert F. Kennedy Jr. came in, one of the things he talked about was getting rid of mercury in fish. And he, like everybody else, has been unable to get those emissions turned off.
0: So where does that leave someone who may want to buy fish but faces a range of, you know, contaminants? Should they just stop eating fish? Or you mentioned small fish, but that doesn't necessarily save you with the PCBs.
1: Well, you want to eat fish in as wide a variety as possible, like everything else. I mean, the solution to many of the problems about food is not eating too much of any one thing, and eating small amounts of a very large number of foods. That's one way to make sure you get a nutritionally adequate diet, and it's also a very good way to avoid problems. You know, when it comes to fish, because I can't tell one fish from another once it's been filleted, you know, they're either pink or they're white, that's it. I don't know how to tell them apart once they're filleted. And even if they're not filleted, I'm not that familiar with fish. I think it's really important to buy fish from a reputable fish seller who is careful about where the fish are sourced from and usually works with third-party certifiers. Seems to me that's a really good way to do that. That's the best you can do. Why not?
0: I was going to ask you about meat, but I guess I really want to ask you, to what degree do you think people should be consuming meat in the first place? And then if they have to, how should they do it?
1: Well, I'm not much of a should person. People can eat what they like. There are really infinite ways of putting together healthy diets. Some of them include meat, some of them do not. There is no one food that is essential in the human diet. It's always possible to get nutrients, the nutrients that you need from many different kinds of foods. And if you look at the history of traditional foods in the world, they vary enormously in the basis of their calories and the kinds of things that they prioritize. Eat a variety of foods, don't eat too much, and stop worrying about it. Enjoy your dinner. Food's one of life's greatest pleasures. And if there's anything we need these days, it's a source of pleasure. And if food can do it, I'm for it. So when it comes to meat, I think a lot of people in the United States eat more meat than is necessary. And certainly from a climate change standpoint, it makes sense to cut down on beef. That doesn't necessarily mean no beef, although I know there are a lot of people who feel very strongly that you should not eat beef at all. But I don't feel that strongly about it. I try to buy beef that's been raised on pasture, not in a CAFO, when I can. But maybe just cut down on it. Vary it with other kinds of meats. Vary the foods that you eat. Are vegetarian diets healthy? Absolutely. Are vegan diets healthy? Absolutely, if people who are on diets where they don't eat any animal products at all, make sure they get a source of B12 and make sure they're eating enough calories. I mean, there are ways around all of this. I'm not in favor of restricted diets because I like food too much.
0: What about oils? Obviously, when you go into the supermarket, there's a range of oils that you can find, some promoted for their health benefits. Do you take the same attitude to oils, that people should have a range, or some better than others?
1: You know, the seed oil thing has gotten completely out of hand. Robert F. Kennedy Jr. says that seed oils are poison and should be replaced by beef tallow. I'm not aware that the evidence on the qualities of various kinds of fats has changed, but that's his belief system. Okay, I don't see much evidence for it. You want to be careful with highly unsaturated seed oils to make sure they don't go rancid. They should be in dark bottles and they should be kept in the refrigerator. That would help them last longer. Most of the evidence says that if you eat seed oils as a replacement for harder fats from animal sources, you reduce your blood cholesterol and heart disease risk, and I don't see that evidence changing. You know, again, it depends on what you are looking for. I like the taste of olive oil, so I like to use olive oil, but I've used the more unsaturated ones. I want to make sure they're fresh. And I want to make sure they're in dark bottles so that light doesn't get at them. But, you know, eat what you like. Vary them. Variety is always a good principle.
0: Well, you mentioned rancidity. And one thing, I don't know if this is still as much a concern. I remember reading 15 years ago about concerns of counterfeit olive oil coming from elsewhere that has been doctored with, I don't know, hazelnut oil or something. Oils on the shelves often have passed their shelf life. Is that widespread? Is that just my perception?
1: I don't know. I mean, I try to buy olive oil that's pretty good because I don't buy very much of it, and I like a really good extra virgin olive oil. You can pay an enormous range of prices for olive oil. And the basic olive oils have been stripped in various ways so that they don't spoil and become rancid very easily. They've got preservatives in them. You want to look and see, if you can, whether there's a sell-by date. And usually it's about 2 years with olive oils. They can last about 2 years. So I don't know. That's not been my experience.
0: Let's turn to what you call in your book techno-foods. They're a range of foods that are created in labs, well, I guess a lot of foods are, but that often have particular promises attached to them. So one of them is plant-based meats. What do you think of plant-based meats, given that, you know, you were talking about the impact on the climate of especially beef? Do plant-based meats fill the gap? Are they problematic in their own right?
1: Well, they're ultra-processed. And, you know, I mean, and they're complicated. They're long lists of concoctions. I have a food rule. I don't eat anything artificial. I think plant-based meats are artificial. I'm not interested in them. I'm not interested in eating something where the first ingredient is pea protein. If I want peas, I'll eat peas. I think peas have perfectly lovely protein. I don't need to have it isolated. So I'm not very interested in plant-based meats. Are they an enormous benefit for climate change? I don't know the answer to that. I wish we had a set of unified, agreed-upon criteria for how to measure effects on climate and the environment, but we don't. So how much good they do depends on who's doing the measuring at this point. They're advertised and marketed as a substitute for beef. Okay, beef are the biggest contributor to greenhouse gases, so any substitute might be better. And for people who are animal welfare and animal rights advocates, anything that prevents you from eating meat is a good thing. So these products have benefits for people with those kinds of belief systems. Whether they have benefits for the world as a whole, I don't think we know yet.
0: I'm speaking with Mary Nessel. She's a nutritionist, molecular biologist, author of What to Eat Now. I'm Sasha Lilly, and this is Against the Grain on Pacifica Radio. So you write in What to Eat Now that basic dietary guidelines that there's a huge consensus on is that people should eat more plants. And I wanted to ask you about the plants that we find in supermarkets in the produce section, whether they're organic, non-organic. When you have looked at this question, how fresh is this stuff? And does it matter, or is it widely variable?
1: Yeah, it matters for taste more than anything else. I think supermarkets, at least the ones that I've seen, even the not-so-very-good ones in New York, seem to do a pretty good job on produce. But one of the things that I did for the first edition of What to Eat 20 years ago was I talked to people about how long it took. I was once in a meeting in a broccoli warehouse in the Salinas Valley, and I wondered, the broccoli there was absolutely delicious. It was sweet and crisp, really fabulous, and I thought, I wonder how long it takes this broccoli to get to my local supermarket in Manhattan. And it turned out to be about 2 weeks. I was kind of shocked. You know, I mean, there's a lot of trucking involved. There's at least a week of trucking involved. And then there's all the other problems. So it's not fresh and it doesn't taste as good. And that's the biggest problem. Isn't it nice that we have all these farmers markets? Oh, and one of the things that always amazes me when I go to California is how good the food tastes. It's just so much better than what we can get on the East Coast.
0: Well, as you mentioned earlier, RFK Jr. came in with all sorts of promises about, you know, overhauling our food system, of addressing the chronic illnesses that are fueled by things like ultra-processed food and obesity more generally, part of this right-wing Make America Healthy Again focus. How do you assess that movement? and its success and chance of success, I guess, if it's too early to judge its success now.
1: Yeah, it's pretty early to tell. RFK Jr. came in with a very, very long agenda related to food, some of which was terrific and some of which was eye-rolling. And all of it has to be understood in the context of what he's doing about vaccines, which you can never forget. And I was pretty interested in a lot of the things he talked about at first. He wanted to reduce consumption of ultra-processed foods. He wanted to get color additives out of the food supply. And he wanted to revamp the FDA's assessment of additives through the generally recognized the SAFE system. And I have to say, on those last two, the grass list and the color additives, he's done a pretty good job. Many food companies have agreed to remove their color, their artificial color dyes from their products and replace them with vegetable dyes. Okay, M&Ms with vegetable dyes will still be M&Ms. Fruit Loops with vegetable dyes will still be Fruit Loops. But at least the artificial ones that are problematic will be out of the food supply. So that's a MAHA win. Another MAHA win is that the FDA is going to do a better job, it says, of evaluating food additives before they get into the food supply. So that's good. A third MAHA win is President Trump got Coca-Cola. I can't even say this with a straight face. President Trump got Coca-Cola to agree to replace high fructose corn syrup with cane sugar. That is nutritionally hilarious because they're the same glucose and fructose and they're the same calories. It's still going to be Coca-Cola. So, okay, whatever. Apparently the big cane sugar lobbies got to Trump and got him to get that done. So I don't know. That kind of thing seems like marginal issues to me. There was initially talk about restrictions on marketing of ultra-processed foods to kids. You don't hear anything about that anymore. You barely hear anything about ultra-processed foods. The only thing that the government has said it's going to do is to try to define it better. I think we're well past that point. We need to do something about it. There's nothing about, you know, nothing about getting ultra-processed foods out of schools, nothing about revamping the school meals to make them healthier. RFK Jr. has said they're going to prioritize whole foods. That sounds good. And they're going to prioritize meat and dairy products and saturated fat. I'm not sure that's such a good idea. I don't think the science has changed on that. The Secretary of Agriculture, Brooke Rollins, has said that the dietary guidelines will no longer reflect leftist ideology. Leftist ideology? When did the dietary guidelines ever reflect leftist ideology? I was just stunned by the statement.
0: And I guess that intersects with the interest of some sectors of the right in this sort of masculinist culture around meat, that I guess meat is macho.
1: Meat is macho. Meat is red state, plants are blue state. I don't know. I mean, everything is polarized these days, and diet is polarized too. Anyway, I tried to write all about this stuff in my book.
0: What about warning labels on ultra-processed food, for example, as some countries use to flag foods that are loaded with sugar or salt? I believe Chile pioneered that. How effective has that been elsewhere?
1: Well, there are lots of Latin American countries that now do that, and there are studies that show that it reduces sales of those products. That's un-American. The food industry here is totally opposed to it. Interestingly enough, the Biden administration proposed a warning label. I thought a very weak one that everybody would ignore. And that proposal is still making its way through the FDA. We don't know what's happened with it. They haven't said anything about it. But you know, and we're waiting for action from the government on some of these issues, and who knows how it's going to come out.
0: If you had the ability to push through meaningful reforms to the food system, what would be at the top of your list?
1: Oh, I would, first of all, totally reorganize the agriculture system to produce food for people rather than feed for animals and fuel for automobiles. If you look at corn produced in the United States, more than 45% of it goes to feed animals. More than 45% of it goes to produce ethanol, leaving very, very little food for people in that. And the same thing is true of soybeans. I think we need an agricultural system that focuses on food for people. It would make a big difference. We need smaller farms to be producing fruits and vegetables, grains, beans, and nuts. And that might help repopulate the Midwest. That would be a very good thing. We need to stop marketing companies from marketing ultra-processed foods to kids, for sure. There have been attempts to do that over the years, year after year after year. They've gotten nowhere. This administration actually has the power to do it. I wish they would. We need warning labels. We need better labels. We need taxes on unhealthy food and subsidies for healthy food. We need a complete revamping of our food system, one that focuses on public health and environmental health.
0: Well, let me end with this question, which is definitely a political one. Now, at least going back to the 70s through the 80s and 90s, you know, speaking of left-wing food ideas, concerns around food, the food system, were a part of the wider world of the left. And it seems like a lot of concerns around big agriculture, also big pharma, have been taken up by sectors of the right. And I wonder if you feel like there is still momentum for progressive change around food, if these things have been captured, or maybe you don't think that's sufficient to derail it. You know, how do you feel about the potential for there to be, not necessarily in this administration, going into the future, progressive social change around food?
1: Well, the Maha Moms movement has a lot to be said for it. And, you know, I see real connections with some of the issues that that movement is concerned about, and that the left and the right can agree about a lot of those things. But my understanding now is that RFK Jr. is going to drop food and focus on drugs. You know, but again, until they actually do something, it's hard to know. And we don't know what people are doing. I'd like to see the food movement such as it is. I mean, there are thousands of organizations working on food issues in the United States. I want to see them join together, collaborate, connect, act as a coalition, pick issues that they agree about, and start working on those issues so they become a real political force. When students ask me what they can do to change the food system, I say, please, run for office. Get some power.
0: Marian Nestle, thank you so much.
1: My pleasure.
0: Marian Nestle is a molecular biologist, nutritionist, professor emerita of nutrition, food studies, and public health at NYU, author of What to Eat Now, which updates her influential book from 20 years ago, What to Eat. Her many books include Food Politics, Slow Cooked, and The Fish Counter, and she writes at the blog foodpolitics.com. You've been listening to Against the Grain. I'm Sasha Lilly. Thanks so much for listening, and please tune in again next time.

0: American historian Manisha Sinha.
1: One could imagine the permanent achievement of interracial democracy and black citizenship in this country. And if we had had that, you could really think about the republic that we had after the civil rights movement as having taken place 100 years prior. So it would have been a tremendous success for American democracy if indeed we had been able to preserve the results of the Civil War and create a society in the South that was more just towards people of African descent. You know, we still live with the long afterlives of slavery and racism in this country. And one of the reasons why we do that is precisely because Reconstruction was overthrown in a brutal manner.
0: Get learned only on KPFA.
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Hello and welcome to Planting Medicine, airing from KPFA on Ohlone Land in Berkeley and KPFK on Tongva Land in Los Angeles. My name is Ilokin Orton Chung. I'm your host today. And to introduce myself a little before we get started, I'm an herbalist trained by Karen and Sarah of the Blue Otter School of Herbal Medicine. And I created today's show in hopes to honor my teachers who've done the incredible work of bringing you the herbal highway for many years before we transformed into planting medicine. And I also hope to honor the plants today by sharing with you a little bit about how to care for them by growing a medicinal herb garden. So I was inspired to work on this show for you because I've been thinking a lot and talking with friends about, you know, what hard times we're in and how it can feel so very overwhelming with everything that's happening in the world at this time. And one of the things that I've been sitting with as I've been trying to be present to everything that's going on politically is, you know, what can I do, you know, each day? To try to contribute towards justice, to try to contribute towards just more healing in this world, more kindness, more care in a time of rising fascism. And I think always I turn to the plants, you know, to really look for support, but also ask how can I support them? And one thing that's really come clear to me and many other people that I've talked with is really feeling a deeper pull to care for this earth, right? I'm also a Chinese medicine practitioner and acupuncturist. That's part of my ancestral cultural work as being half Chinese. And, you know, in our belief, in Taoist belief, we believe that the human is the conduit between heaven and earth, and that we're here to help hold a balance. And so for me, I really want to root this episode in this question of how can we bring more kindness to the earth, as much as we also show up for social justice in our communities, but also keeping tending the earth as a very important part of what we are here to do as humans, I believe. And so, you know, in talking about herbs and getting, you know, having the honor of getting to work with herbs, for many years now, I am so excited to talk with you about growing plants because I think it's such an important way that we can give back to these plants that give so much to us. And so in jumping in and talking about gardening and growing a medicinal herb garden, there are many things to consider, but I'm going to try to really keep it simple today as an introduction and introduce you to about eight of these plants that I really love caring for, that I think are a great beginning start for growing a medicinal herb garden that is not only healing for ourselves and being and humans being in relationship to the plants, but also to the pollinators and all of these creatures and unseen beings that are dependent on having a healthy environment to thrive. So to begin with, it's really important to think about when growing plants is, you know, these are creatures, these are whole beings that need a few vital things to survive, right? They need water, they need food, and sun in some way. And I'm going to start, as I introduce you to these different plants, to try to describe like how to create an optimal environment as I introduce them one by one. So we'll start with calendula. So in thinking about this episode, I wanted to try to be as accessible as possible when talking about growing plants. At different points in my life, I've lived in an apartment with just a little bit of space to grow on like a little patio or outside of a window. And currently right now I have garden space. So we'll try to have a balance between talking about what can be grown in containers and what can be grown in the ground and how to tend to both. So my first plant I wanted to start with is calendula. This being such a lovely plant that I work with a lot as spirit medicine, the flower essence, I work with this plant for resilience. So it feels like a really
fitting plant to start with, talking about, you know, as a remedy for these times, of rising fascism, a plant that can really help us connect to our resilience. And if you watch this plant as it grows, it teaches you a lot about that. It does for me, at least. And I watch it. This plant opens when the sun comes up, and it'll move following the sun. Its little face will move following the sun and then close when the sun goes down. And to me, this plant has taught me a lot about, no matter how hard the day gets, being like, the sun is going to rise again tomorrow. And to try to find a way to hold that sun inside of ourselves, hold that hope, even when times are really difficult. And so that's what this plant has really shown me. And I like to work with this flower essence as a medicine for other plants as well. So not only are the plants medicine, you know, for us as humans, you might be familiar with calendula as a salve. It's really nice to make an oil of the dried petals and put it on your skin after a burn, in the later stages of burn recovery, or if you have itchy skin, or even, you know, cuts as they're healing. Or maybe you've drank the tea to help with lymph congestion, especially good for like swollen chest tissue, breast tissue, or like groin lymph that can get congested. Maybe you've drank the tea for when you have a dry cough. It's a really incredible remedy for so many things, right? For the human body. But for other plants, I love to offer this flower essence once I've planted a new baby in the ground. Because that can be a stressful experience, right? If you've had a little plant in a pot and you go to plant it in the ground, sometimes it can have a bit of shock. So to lessen the shock of that transplant, I'll add a little bit of calendula flower essence to the water when I water that new baby in. So that's just an example of a way to work with calendula as medicine also for the garden. You know, if you see a plant that you're growing in a pot or in the ground that seems a little unhappy, like it's looking too wilted or a little too crispy, you can mix some calendula flower essence into the water and water that plant and see if it will help it connect to its own resilience. But to talk about growing calendula, I like starting with this one because it's incredibly easy to grow from seed. And seeds are very important as folks who grow plants because it's preserving biodiversity, right? We'll talk later about some plants that are easy to grow from a process called division, where you take a part of the original plant and you cut it and you root it, and then you're growing essentially that same plant, right? But when you have a seed, that is that plant's genetic material that's grown from one season, collected into the seed, and then will get passed on through your support for the following year. And then it can keep passing down its genetic code through seed saving, and you get a more biodiverse opportunity in that way to help this plant like keep adapting to its environment, saving the seed, and keeping that lineage going. So hopefully that makes sense. So to grow calendula, this is one of the most important lessons that I hope everybody takes from today if you're a new gardener, is seeds are very fun and exciting to plant, but often that's the hardest part. I know when I was a kid, it was very tempting to just like push my finger into the soil and put the seed in and cover it and be like, all right, I'm going to water it and it's going to come up. But it's very, very easy to plant a seed too deep. So calendula is a nice start because it's got these big seeds. And the general rule of thumb is to go just twice as deep as the seed when you plant. So you'll tuck it into some soil. I like to use potting soil, which is a looser blend of soil that has compost, but also has something light like perlite or pumice, some sort of carbon or neutral material that creates air pockets, and that'll be easier for the seed to come up in. So you plant it just double the size of the seed and keep it lightly watered. Now, as I mentioned, food, water, sunlight,
Those are crucial ingredients for growing our plants. It can be pretty easy also to overwater a plant. So some of the two tricky things we need to watch out for when we first start beginning our gardens, like beginning to grow plants, is to really keep an eye on overwatering, because it can be very exciting. Like, oh, I got to make sure this plant stays wet. But you want it to be about as wet as a wrung out sponge. So when you're doing the dishes, when you put the sponge away, hopefully you're squeezing that sponge a little so it doesn't grow bacteria. And that's like, once you squeeze that sponge, that's about how moist you want the soil. Not soaking wet, but just a little bit wrung out, like just a little bit of moisture still held in the soil. So the first time you water this seed, of course it gets wet, but then after that you can touch the soil and you want to make sure that it's not super wet before you water again, but not completely dry either. It's a balance. The plants will teach us a lot about balance. So calendula is very, it's resilient. It teaches us resilience. So it's a lot more forgiving to grow. It can be grown on a windowsill. You can grow it in a container. It is what's called an annual, which means it has 1 year life cycle, one season's life cycle. So it will grow itself and then it'll die back when it's ready. And it will leave you those seeds as it dies back. So you'll harvest those seeds once they're nice and dry and brown. And then you'll have that to grow for the next year. If you're growing outside, my suggestion is to let calendula go to seed on its own. Just let it do its thing, let it die back, leave the seeds on the soil, and then those seeds will go ahead and plant themselves in a natural way and come back the next year. And you'll see calendula will make itself very happy anywhere where there's plenty of sun. So this is the one thing about this plant is it won't do well in part shade. It really does love the sun. It's a sun tracker plant. That's what it's going to do, is follow the sun through the sky. So you want to give it the opportunity to do that. It's also a lovely plant for pollinators. Pollinators really love calendula. And yeah, a great starting plant. So again, for this one, really just sun, keeping it evenly moist as a wrung out sponge. And yeah, letting it grow its full life and make seed and harvesting that at the end of its lifetime to grow for the next year. It's a pretty simple one to start with. It won't be mad if you give it some food. Most plants like a little bit of compost to thrive. It'll get more growth. However, I did do an internship with Peg at the Chinese Medicinal Herb Farm many years ago. And because she was growing Chinese herbs here in the US, she wanted to test the medicinal qualities of the plants to make sure that they held up to the standards of the plants coming from China, and testing the amount of medicinal constituents. And she passed on a really incredible lesson to me, which was, if we baby the plants too much, it actually starts to dilute their medicinal qualities. So we want to have a balance of giving the plants like a little bit of food, but not too much. You know, we don't need so much luscious green growth. They don't have to look perfect in that visual sense. But as long as they're getting like a little bit of food to keep them going, so even just once a season, once a moon cycle, sprinkling a little bit of compost on top of the soil where it is and watering it in will be a nice gift to give to this plant. But don't overdo it, because it needs to have its own medicine. We need to let them adapt to their environment and not baby them too much for them to really have the strength of their medicine. So that's calendula. I love calendula so much. I hope you have a good time growing calendula. Pretty easy one to start with. The main thing that can go on with calendula that you might see is it might get mildewy leaves. That's often a sign of it getting too much water or not enough sun. And what you can do is cut back some of those leaves, let it dry out a little before starting to gently water it again. So I'm going to keep it moving because I can chat, and I want to get to as many plants as I can. So next we'll talk about lemon balm.
So lemon balm is a lovely plant too. Like, again, I wanted to start with plants that can be grown both in the container and the ground, which is true of calendula, and are also quite hardy. So with lemon balm, this plant is a perennial, which means that once you plant it, it grows year after year, whereas calendula was an annual, which only has one growth cycle per planting, and then you save the seeds and you plant that again. So you can definitely grow lemon balm from seed. It will take longer, and again, plant it just double the size of the seed, which is a tiny, tiny little seed, and it's helpful to plant a whole bunch of the seed at once just in case some of it doesn't come up, and they like to, I feel, be planted pretty close together at first to get going. Plants really love community, and so especially with some of the perennial seeds, I start them pretty close together so they can kind of support each other as they grow, and then you can thin them out later, which means separating them and putting them into their own little tiny pots as they get bigger. But for getting started with lemon balm in a little bit of an easier way, you can take a cutting from the plant. So the easiest way I find to do that is to find someone who has lemon balm. It's growing many, many places. So you could find someone who has some and then ask if you could take a little bit of their plant. So often what lemon balm will do, and a lot of plants in the mint family, they'll send out from the base, there'll be a lot of little parts of their stem that have kind of grown along the ground, and then those will root into the ground, and you can actually just take a little bit of a little side plant from where it's rooted in the ground and started to spread out. So that's a really easy way to take a little bunch of lemon balm that came from that same parent plant, so it'll be the same genetic material as the original plant, instead of the seed, which carries on the genetic material, but with a little bit of a change, you know. But this will be exactly the same as the parent plant. And you can pot that up and let it get big, and it'll start making its own babies. And then you can separate those and give them to other people. This is a wonderful one that grows really, really easily in a pot. And the main thing that I feel with lemon balm is it's pretty easy to overwater it. It can get a little soggy. It would prefer to be able to dry out a little bit between watering, not too much, but again, keeping that soil just about as moist as a wrung out sponge with some drying in between if it starts to look a little kind of yellow but wilted, not crispy. Yes. It can be a little hard to tell the difference between a plant that's overwatered, but often that'll be like yellow and droopy, and a plant that's underwatered will be yellow to brown and like a little more crispy looking. It'll look a little shriveled rather than droopy. Droopy usually means soggy, but it gets a little nuanced. So you want to really feel the soil with your finger and see like, oh, is this too wet, or does it feel a little too dry? So lemon balm can take a little bit more on the drier side, and very hardy. It does prefer sun, but will do well in like also a little bit of shade. It prefers it not to be too hot. Having it be a little cooler is nice. And yeah, again, does great in pots. The main thing you'll need to do if it's in a pot is trim it back because it'll get big. And this one is really sweet when it blooms. The bees really love it. So both calendula and lemon balm are fantastic for pollinators. Lemon balm I love to work with as a tea, just calming the nerves, a really good one for the stress. You know, if you're like me, feeling the stress of the political climate in your nervous system, having ongoing lemon balm tea, just trimming a little bit off the top. It's best to trim right before the juncture of the second set of leaves. So you'll see that along the stem, it's always putting out a pair of leaves, and you can cut right above that, and then those will branch and start growing more. If you cut right above them, it'll send its energy into that second set of leaves. So lemon balm and calendula are a great pair that'll attract pollinators and really thrive
in your garden. The other plant that I love to grow that is great for pollinators, but is also really great for plants themselves is comfrey. So we talked about growing plants from seed, and then with lemon balm, you would grow it from a cutting, from a side shoot. There is like a little underground like branch that goes like a rhizome that will go for lemon balm that you can trim that and repot, right? So that's a duplicate. Comfrey is really easy to grow from the root. So even a tiny little nub of that root, if you put it in a pot, that will start growing a whole nother comfrey plant. You can grow it from seed. I must confess, I mainly grow it from the root because it's so easy to do. And comfrey is an incredible accumulator. So what it does is it brings up nutrients from the soil and stores it in its leaves. So it's really important that when you plant this plant for medicinal purposes, is to make sure you have soil that doesn't have heavy metals or something like that, because it will pull that up and accumulate it in the leaves. You know, if you're growing it in a pot, that's the best way. You make sure it's, you know, you're growing it in some potting soil mixed with compost. That'll be important, just to have it making sure that it's not having any like chemical contamination that it could be concentrating into its leaves. So once it's, you know, green and flourishing and making a lot of leaf, you can cut some of the outside leaves, leaving the inner more young stalk. And you take those leaves and you put them, let's say, in a 5-gallon bucket of water. So you put a bunch, like a fistful of leaves, in a 5-gallon bucket of water, cover it with water, and let it sit for about 3 days. And you stir it every day, but let it get funky, pretty stinky, you know? Like about 5 days later, you can take that water and then you water in all of your plants. So you fertilize it with the comfrey liquid. We call it comfrey tea. And so those leaves that have brought up all of those good nutrients, well, then you can put them back into the soil for different plants that need them. So comfrey is a beautiful plant for taking care of the garden too. The pollinators love the flowers. They'll really enjoy that. And it grows so easily. My number one thing with comfrey is, if you're going to put it in the ground, make sure you want it to stay in that place, because you're probably never going to get it to go away. Because if you're like, ooh, I want to change where it is and I want to dig it up, chances are you'll break off some parts of the roots and then it'll grow back from that. It will love you for disturbing it, because it'll be like, great, now I can just grow in this place and wherever you're planting me next. So make sure you want it growing where it's growing. That's why it's great to grow in a pot. Actually, this one you might prefer to grow in a pot. Same with lemon balm too, actually, because it does spread. I grow that one in above ground container. Because again, it'll spread its little rootlets out, send its little rhizomes, and that, it can, it's such a hardy plant that if you're growing other plants, it could easily out.

you're growing it in a 5 gallon bucket, you'll be able to eventually, you know, if you're growing it from a little tiny baby plant or just a little cutting of a root, eventually, as it gets big enough, you'll be able, probably in like 2 years, maybe 3 years the most, you know, dig it up and harvest a whole plant and then cut off some of the root and start again. You know, so it's a plant that just gives and gives. You know, I love this plant for also a really great, you can combine comfrey leaf with calendula flower and make a wonderful salve, with when you dry both the petals and the leaves. Leaves of comfrey, petals of calendula, soak them in oil and squeeze and extract that oil out. And that's a really great oil to make into a salve for gardeners' hands that get dry or cracked from working in the ground. So wonderful combination, and comfrey is just such a nice one to grow for the health of the garden overall. And again, the pollinators will be really happy. It is a perennial, so it will come back year after year. Be really thrilled to be wherever you're growing it. And again, the main thing is to watch out for wherever you plant it is where it will stay. So maybe try this one in a container first. It will have a little bit of a harder time indoors in a container because it does get pretty big and bushy. It will stay small if you grow it indoors in a container. But if it has a little patio space and something like a 5 gallon bucket, it will get bigger. So then one last one before the break that we'll squeeze in that I like to pair with this first set that we're talking about is chamomile. So chamomile is related to calendula, and it takes this concept of planting a seed double the size of the seed even further. Because if you see calendula seeds, they're teeny, teeny, teeny, teeny tiny. They're barely like a speck of dust. Sorry, chamomile seeds. And so what you want to do with chamomile seeds is you just sprinkle them across the top of the soil, and then you press them in with your hand very gently and make sure they have contact with loose soil. And you know, you can take your shoes off, have bare feet, and like walk on them, dance on them, but they just want to be just barely pressed into the soil, not covered, because they need the sun to bring them up. So a lot of people have told me, oh, I have a really hard time growing chamomile seeds from seed. And I'm like, okay, yeah, you really just barely want to, you don't really cover them at all. Just press them into the soil and water them, and they will happily start to come up, but they really need the sun to be able to come up. And chamomile is 100% full sun. Comfrey and lemon balm, those two are a little bit more like mostly sun, part shade. Chamomile is going to need all the sun. It's very similar to calendula, where it is a sun plant and it just wants to absorb that sun. And it's also an annual, so only has a one season growth cycle. This one, however, if you start to see the plant, you know, starting to lose its steam, it's starting to die back, getting a little yellow, brittle. Let it go to seed and it will plant itself very happily the next year. Just let it do its thing. And I love seeing where it chooses to grow in the garden. Even when I had container gardens, I would let it do its thing and it would hop containers. You know, it'd be like, I like that one more because the soil, whatever brought it there and it blew on the wind or however it ended up there, it chose that one to thrive in, you know, and because they sent something that I can't. About where they want to make home. The main thing with chamomile is it's very, that this one would be harder to grow indoors. It does grow pretty big, and while it can grow in a pot, like something like a 5 gallon bucket, especially a wider one, it can grow in something not as deep. It likes wider, more surface space. So even one of those little troughs that are for strawberries that are like 6 inches deep but really narrow and long. You could plant a bunch of chamomile seed or calendula or both on the surface and they'll grow fine together. They like each other a lot and the pollinators love them. It'll be lovely.
chamomile tends to like to grow in a little bit more of like a thick

act together, like as they're growing up babies, and then they'll shoot up and get pretty tall. But growing them, planting them pretty thick is nice. So we're going to take a break and pause to listen to the beautiful music of India Sky with a song entitled Palaces of Pleasure.

Welcome back. You are listening to KPFA on unceded Lishan Ohlone land in Berkeley and KPFK on Tongva land in Los Angeles. You just heard the song Palaces of Pleasure by the magical India Sky. I'm your host, Eloken Orton Chung, and we left off talking about growing medicinal plants. So the next plant I want to talk about is yarrow, very near and dear to my heart, perhaps a friend that many of you know. And yarrow is another plant that can be grown from seed or by propagation from the rhizome, from its little rootlets that go under the soil, and they'll pop up a whole another yarrow plant. Again, the difference between the two is the seed will have a little bit more biodiversity because that's the child of the yarrow plant that has taken all of its genetic material, including what has influenced it in its lifetime, and created that seed to grow on to make a new plant that's slightly genetically different, versus the rhizome will put up a plant that is the exact same plant as the parent. So both are great for a gardener to grow. And if your goal is to, tend more towards biodiversity, you'll grow from seed. But I think for me, I like doing both because I just learn about plant adaptation and watch how the plants do their thing. And, you know, just I think to me, it's a really great way just to get to know how plants grow and evolve and change is by watching the different ways to propagate them, because they'll do both in nature. So yarrow is one that is generally pretty hardy. It does prefer full sun, and it does prefer to get a little dried out. It doesn't love to be super soaking wet. So it's very easy to, see it kind of like wilt and get a little, almost a little funky, a little rotten at the leaf bases if it's getting too much water. The leaves can kind of get brown and soggy looking, so be cautious of that. It just wants to have some open space, a little bit of dryness between waterings, so you can let it get even drier than a wrung out sponge. In the beginning, we talked about most soil you want to have as moist as a wrung out sponge. It's hard also to keep soil that moist all the time. I always use mulch. So in nature, you'll see that there's often not a lot of bare ground, right? There's either a living mulch like grasses or some mosses or something that's a lower growing plant that covers the ground, a ground cover, or there'll be fallen leaves, something that is creating a protection for the soil. So I use straw often or wood chips. And wood chips you can generally get free from wood trimmers, tree trimmers in the area that where you live, or straw, not hay. Hay has a lot of seed and that's used to feed animals, but straw is the plant without the seed head on it as much as possible. And that is a neutral carbon that you can use to protect the soil. So with yarrow, you would grow your yarrow plants. You can either spread the seed evenly on top of some bare soil and press it in, because this one also likes to barely be covered by the soil when it's germinating, when the seeds are getting ready to sprout. So you barely cover it. Want to have it really firmly in contact with the soil. So again, you can step on it, press it in with your hands, dance it in with your bare feet. And then, you know, moisten the soil, make sure it's wet, and then cover it a little. Wait until you see some germination, but cover it a little with some straw to protect it when your plants grow. This one also grows really happily in a container. It just won't get very big, and you'll have to cut it back a lot to have it keep having new growth, or it can get a little stringy. And I always cut this one back. You know, they'll make their beautiful stalks, which we in Chinese medicine have used traditionally for the I Ching, for divination. So it'll make these beautiful stalks with the flowers on top that the pollinators will love. And once those flowers have dried up, you can kind of
squeeze the heads of the flowers when they're really, really dry, and the seeds will pop out. And you can save that for next year and plant those. And if you cut them back to the base, that yarrow plant will keep growing and producing more stalks next year, because this is also a perennial plant, which means it grows year after year once it's planted. Yeah, so full sun, a little bit of drying between waterings. Once it's like established, when it's a baby, it will need water often until it gets really like robust looking. Then you can start letting it have more time between watering. And yeah, beautiful plant, wonderful for the pollinators. And I love this one. Just, you know, I try to keep it close, you know, a great one to have on the windowsill or on the patio close to where you cook. I am clumsy, and so I cut myself often, you know, when I'm chopping things. And you can just take a leaf and chew it up and put it on, put that chewed up leaf on the cut, and it'll stop the bleeding and clean it a little before you bandage it. So great one to have around. I love yarrow so much. I mean, I love all of these plants so much, but they're just yeah, really great friends for the garden. And I feel this one is a really helpful protection plant too for the garden. Yeah, I like to plant it around edges of the garden. It really likes an in-between space. It really likes being like, you know, if there's like a little rocky area that's between a path and a garden bed, for example, that's a really nice place to plant it because it will help protect edges. I like to have it near an entryway. If there's, if you're growing in containers and there's somewhere like in front of a doorway that gets sun, that's a nice place to put it in a pot. And it doesn't grow super deep roots. So again, this one would like a wider pot to grow in if you're going to grow it in a container. It likes to spread more laterally rather than deep. Is that vertically? Yes. And on the subject of protection, another plant I really love to work with as an entryway, as a protection plant, is agrimony. These two I often have planted together. They grow well together. The main thing with agrimony, I have one caution with this plant. They actually really grow well together because they like similar settings. They both like drying out of their soil once they've been established, once they're all robust and happy. It's very easy to grow from seed, and if you let it go to seed, it will be everywhere. This plant is one of the plants that will create a little, it looks like a little flying saucer covered with little tiny barbs. It's a burr. So I have really long hair and it will just, you know, get in there and never let go. And the same with if you have a animal friend that you live with, it will just get in their fur. So I love agrimony, and I do trim the plant back once it's flowered and the stalks are turning brown. I'll cut them back and save the seed, but I don't let it just drop its seeds like I would with calendula or chamomile, because it will grow everywhere, which is wonderful. And if you want to encourage it, just share, because it is a vigorous, hardy plant. It's nice to cut those seed heads back and save them so you can give them to people and spread them a little more intentionally. Or it will, yeah, maybe not make as much space as it could. So I'm often potting that one up to gift to people, which is a really lovely gift because it's so easy to grow. And, you know, once again, really amazing protection medicine. I also work with this plant a lot for food poisoning, something like that. It will help, like, slow down. Like, you do want to let things move out, but it does help with, like, traditionally in Chinese medicine, it's worked with for dysentery. And so helping with both slowing down if you're having a hard time stopping having bowel movements, and also helping actually treat, like, the pathogen that has caused the food poisoning in the first place.
I would combine it with different things in that case, but yeah, it's a helpful medicine that I work with a lot for just generally with folks having it's astringent, so drying, so helps with if there is loose stools from overinflamed bowel tissue, it will help astringe tissue, smooth tissue. And it's just a really lovely one for the garden too, because the pollinators love it. It's hardy. I like growing this one because it also, will create nice ground cover in a way. It does clump and it gets pretty big, about like maybe 2 feet tall. It will grow in a container and stay smaller, but it'll just really hold the soil and create shade. And if you're harvesting it, it will have really done work to protect that soil and keep it. Creates a nice little like microbiome of a nice shaded, moist environment under its leaves is what I've noticed. I feel like the way the shape of the leaf, it helps funnel and hold moisture in the soil under it very well. And it's a real favorite of mine. Okay, so for our last two, it was hard to choose who all to talk about today, but I feel like eight is a great number for us in Chinese medicine. That the number eight is a lucky number in Chinese culture. And so we'll end with these last two. We'll move on to talk about motherwort. I love motherwort a lot. And this one also has similar growing needs as yarrow and agrimony. It likes, it's full sun. It likes to have a little bit of dryness between waterings once it's established, looking robust, which means looking robust. And it's another perennial, so it will grow year after year and will spread itself, but not too much, not so much that it competes out other plants entirely. You can definitely keep pace with it to cut it back so that it will share space. But very hardy, and the pollinators love motherwort. It's a very favorite of bees. And another nice plant to work with for stress. I've worked with this one for folks quitting smoking, for example, like that agitated, irritated stress is a really nice time to work with motherwort. And yeah, I feel like it just brings a really nice sweet energy to the garden. And yeah, very low care needs. Cut it back once it flowers. It is one that will easily spread from seed. So you can grow it from seed. It will spread itself in little clumps, but seed is the easiest way I think of for growing motherwort. And it just brings a lot of joy. It's Leonardis cardiaca, I think. I'm so bad with Latin names, but essentially lion heart, and it brings like that expansive heart. Really, I think a helpful flower essence for keeping us in our heart space and as a place to draw strength from for this time, or for all times, for any time that we need more heart-based strength, which for me is all the time. And then lastly, I wanted to talk about fennel because we've talked about all of these plants that we've talked about today are all helpful for pollinators. But fennel in particular is a really incredible plant for butterflies, and especially the swallowtail butterfly. Fennel, grows everywhere. I think sometimes it's a little bit overlooked because it's so hardy and abundant, but I always have some fennel growing in any space I can. It's a little harder in containers because it does grow quite tall, so this would be one to grow in a 5 gallon bucket to make sure it can get a lot of vertical space. Motherwort, I forgot to mention for containers, but it would do fine in
multiple different sizes. It would grow a little bit better if it had more width to grow in, more surface area rather than vertical. But fennel grows tall, so vertical space for this one, for a container. And this one will essentially grow back year after year from its stalk. It will, grow and make its beautiful flowers and then die back. And if you cut it back, it in this bioregion in California will grow back from the base. And yeah, it does make itself very plentiful. So harvesting the seeds similar to agrimony so that it doesn't spread too much can be a good idea. But it being the home for swallowtail butterflies to make like their site, their chosen preferred site to make to lay their larvae and make their chrysalis for their next cycle of life, I think is a really special thing. So I always, even if I don't, harvest the fennel for my own consumption ever, this is always one that I like to have growing because it's so important for, these other beings that depend on garden spaces to thrive. So I think it's really special to get to grow plants when just for the garden itself or just for the earth itself and the creatures who live here. How do you grow plants that are going to give back? And yeah, that's where fennel comes in, and it's super easy to grow. Just plant the seed, double the size of it, barely covered, and give it some water. And this one can handle a lot of drying out once it's established and looking robust. Let it do its thing, and it's very impressive. I think it is also one that teaches a lot about resilience and thriving. It to me teaches a lot about community. If you observe fennel, it has so many different pollinators, different creatures make its home, come get their food on fennel. It like really brings like diverse community of creatures together, and I think that it is trying to teach us about like how to coexist together despite any kind of difference, and really bring like, I don't know, such a thriving, positivity to it. Like fennel is just like a real plant of joy to me. And a lovely plant for digestion, the fennel seed, young fennel seed is great to chew on, for helping with like gas and bloating. Yeah, so it's really a nice one to have as a remedy, as well as, growing it just for our friends, the pollinators of all kinds. So if, in thinking about the plants we've talked about today, if it's hard to choose, if you don't have a lot of space, and you want to grow something for a pollinator, fennel is like a very, very low maintenance plant that growing one of them will be a great food for many different kinds of pollinators. So it's a real win to me to grow fennel. Such a lovely friend. And yeah, those were the eight that I really wanted to talk about today to get started. Just to recap a little, we talked about all plants, and considering caring for plants, you want to think about sun. And all of the plants we talked about do prefer sun, with lemon balm and comfrey being the two that will thrive the most in sun to part shade. But trying to get as much sunlight as possible for these plants we talked about today. Water, keeping things as moist as a wrung out sponge, especially for the annuals, the ones that have a one season life cycle, which is primarily here for our this bioregion of the West Coast. Is going to be calendula and chamomile. They'll like to have the most moisture. All of the other plants we talked about today can do well with a little bit of drying out in between, and some prefer it, especially yarrow, motherwort, and agrimony. And then fennel is pretty hardy on its own.
And then food, you know, we talked a little bit about compost, especially for the annuals, like so you could sprinkle some on the top of the soil or around the container it's in on the top of the soil and water that in once a month. It's nice to fertilize around the full moon, so you remember every full moon. Also, that's a time of like celebrating abundance. That's when I like to fertilize, and I like to plant seeds on the new moon because then the energy of the seeds come up with the new moon. That energy of pulling life up towards the sky, the new life as the moon starts to wax again. And it's a really nice way to be in a cycle like that. So that's food, sun, water. And I think really what I hope is that what folks will be able to sit with from today is having a little bit of an introduction to some pretty hardy plants that are gonna be fun to work with and interesting to get to know. And really like asking yourself, like, what is it that you know, how do you want to give back to these plants? Like, is there a particular one I talked about today that you're like, oh, I wanted to go deep with that plant? You know, choosing just one of them to really get to know can be a really nice way, place to start if you're a new grower. I particularly find yarrow to be really a great teacher for me. I have noticed that it won't do as well if I'm not working on my own personal boundaries because it does teach us about boundary medicine. So I feel it, that plant, like I feel very connected to watching its growth and then asking myself, how am I doing with, you know, how am I taking care of myself if it's not looking as well as it could? It's a good reminder to slow down and, just take an inventory of how my boundaries are doing. And if I work on myself, will the yarrow also look better? Because I think we tend to each other, really, you know, when we're in community with plants, when we're growing plants. I think I actually have time to talk about one last plant, which is exciting, because I can really nerd out and didn't want to have us run out of time here. But to add one more plant, yarrow is one of our native plants. There's many different ones of its family that are native to the regions where you're listening to planting medicine. And another one is also mugwort. Mugwort is an incredible plant in the Artemisia family, and Artemisias, while there's native varieties here, they're native to all continents, from what I understand, except for they're not found in Antarctica. But they are beautiful plants that in Chinese medicine is what we use to make moxa, which we burn as a compressed form of the plant to help alleviate pain. It's a great plant to soak in apple cider vinegar as a remedy for poison oak, which I get all the time. You can wipe down an area that's touched poison oak and it will help take the oils off so it doesn't spread as much. Mugwort is one of my favorite plants for so many reasons, but also an incredible plant to dream with. If you have some mugwort and you dry it and sleep with it under your pillow. I can only do that once in a while because it's very strong for me for dreaming, but such a really good friend and very similar to yarrow. It likes drying out between waterings. It does like to grow near the water, but not getting so soggy. But it does, you know, it works with the emotions and shift, helping move energy of through dreaming and moving like that emotional energy. So I do feel like it's attracted to water. It likes to be nearby, but not in. So full sun, harder to grow from seed in my experience. So it's just a nice one to, similar to yarrow, similar to lemon balm, to dig up a little bit from a parent plant that has spread through its rhizomes. Through its like lateral branching stems and
harvest a little bit of that to pot up and grow another little mugwort, and it will thrive in full sun with not too much water. And we'll come back year after year. And the pollinators also love that one when it flowers. It's such a special plant that will, it will grow pretty happily. So it's a good one to cut back so that it will share. It's a good one to harvest often so that it will share space in the garden. So that is our time today. Thank you for listening to Planting Medicine and KPFA. Find us online on Instagram at Planting Medicine. I'd like to thank Kirsten Thomas on the controls. Once again, I'm Eloken Orton Chung, your host for today. Thank you for spending time with me to nerd out about growing these wonderful plants. And I wish you all the best in your growing adventures. Please join us again next week on

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0: Welcome to Cover to Cover. I am your host, Javelin, and in Cover to Cover, this is Javelin's Bistro. How is everyone doing on this Tuesday, wherever you are? And welcoming into Javelin's Bistro, let's do a film today. So we have a biopic, the title which is of Through the Eyes of the Hustler's Daughter. And this is a story of how a woman decides to go on a healing journey. This is about mental health as inherited trauma, the fragile process, and how to break trauma. It was written by Andrea Hill, co-written by Peter Allen, and former NFL player Terrence West is a part of this story. So my guest is on the line, and they're ready to discuss Through the Eyes of the Hustlers. So if you can introduce each of yourself and tell us what relationship you have to the film.
1: Hi, I'm Chantel Green. I'm Tashira Savage's mother. I am actually the executive producer as well as the producer of the film.
0: All right, welcome. And Terrence?
2: I'll go first. My name Terrence. Is Terrence,
1: you got a bad frequency.
0: Yeah, you do. Work on that. Well, Chantel, okay. So let's start with you while he works out his frequency. So you are the mother and part producer of this. What was it like for you as her mother telling her story, going through this journey, this healing process, and then also being a part of the trauma that and the healing process?
1: Actually, it was very hard to actually see it play out. I think when you're actually living it, you don't really see the trauma that it's causing. But when you are looking through a window at it, it's a hurtful feeling.
0: It's a hurtful feeling. And did you, so give us an overview of, we had a clip, but it came in a little bit too late to actually air. Tell us about the film itself. So we know that it's about the through the eyes of the hustler's daughter. We get the sense of that, but tell us the details. What's happening in this film?
1: So the main details is her father and I, we were in some really dark places. My mother was a heroin addict struggling with AIDS. His mother was an alcoholic. So we wind up being hustlers. Through the life, we gave her the world. We gave our daughter the world. And we thought that was camouflaging and covering up a lot of things that was being done. But the whole time she was seeing everything and it was affecting her. But of course, we didn't realize the effect that it had on her until later on in life. Like I said, it was a very traumatizing event for me because I didn't realize it. But like I said, she was a daughter. She got a silver spoon. She had a silver spoon in her mouth. At least we thought. And see, when she grew older, you know, the mental health issues and the post-traumatic stress disorder, you know, all of that kicked in, the suicide attempt. And then that's when we were able to realize what we had actually did to our daughter through our lifestyles.
0: Mm-hmm. And I know that probably in this journey, you've had a lot of kudos from people, at least I would like to think you have, for being a mother and to be able to look at the challenges that you inherited and your husband inherited, and then to take that and move into the story, and then to give that inheritance to your child and believe that you're doing everything you can. And I think every parent listening knows we buy, we do, we talk what they want, we see, we shape that world, and we really believe that inside of that they're okay. And then we find out, oh, wait a second, it was more than the clothes, the house, the this, it was you. And so I want to give you take a moment to say flowers and kudos to you for not only walking through it and re-witnessing truths that you may or may not have known was happening in real time, and then producing it and encouraging that. So kudos, Chantel. Let's see now, Howard, did you, Terrence, did you fix Terrence? How are we doing with our audio?
3: Can you hear me now? I'm good. I'm listening.
0: Yes,
3: I'm on here.
0: How do you connect with the film? What role are you playing?
3: I'm playing Blas. I'm playing Tashieva Savage's father.
0: Okay. And you came from as a former NFL player, correct?
3: Correct. I got drafted 2014 to the Cleveland Browns. I did 2 years there. Then I did most of my time with the Baltimore Ravens.
0: Okay. Okay. And then now you show up in the world as an actor.
3: Yes, ma'am.
0: How did that journey take place?
3: After football, I went through a lot of depression with football. Okay. I didn't know what else to do. And Ms. Chantel seen my me crashing out on Instagram, and because I didn't know what else to do. And she seen that I had potential to be in a movie, and she gave me an opportunity. And I went to acting class, and now I'm here. I'm in a movie, and she liked what I did.
0: And so in the process of you crashing out, her recognizing you, and in that recognizing, Chantel, what was that? When he says recognize, what did you recognize to connect the dot and say, this is where you need to be?
1: So basically, I seen him as an NFL player, and he was like, his name was really big in the town because he played on the Ravens. He was a linebacker. And I seen him with hundreds and hundreds of people. And I would just look at him because that used to be me. And I already seen that hitting for destruction. So, you know, I just sat back and watched him from afar because he was a very respectful young man, very nice. But you know how sometimes you get that money and the crowds start coming around you, and then, you know, when you're not in a good place, they leave. I saw all of that. Then I would see him crashing. And I knew it was because, you know, he was done with football. So I said, if I did so much stuff wrong, let me make something right. Let me go and save him. And I offered him a role in the movie. Not only did I offer him a role, I sent him to acting class to make sure that he got the role.
0: Mm-hmm.
1: And I know I'm going to change his life. Oh my God, it's everything in me. I'm going to change his life and my daughter's life if that's the last thing that I do.
0: Terrence, so when you went to acting class, what was that like for you? Because if for those of you in the listening audience and listening to this, the film, we're talking about the film Through the Eyes of the Hustler's Daughter, we're talking to the mother of the daughter who the film is about, and she's a part of that, but also the producer. And so she spotted her goal, as she just shared, is to support the healing journey of both Terrence and her daughter, and likely the film itself, anyone else that's struggling with the same challenges or close to it. But the actors know that are listening to this section, Cover to Cover, Javelin Bistro, we know that acting, the whole purpose of it is to get to the emotional core in order to do the character. So Terrence, what was it like for you walking in acting class as this here man who's been known out there doing the most on the field, football?
3: Shout out to Mark McKinnon. He told me I was a natural. I went to acting class, and I was going over like assignments he was giving me to get better with acting. He said I was a natural because I've been through the emotions that they asking for. You know, where I'm from, the urban community, we go through a lot coming up. We be kids, we were kids, but we was doing like grown up things, like doing bad things just to have fun. But, you know, we've been through all the emotions that they was asking for in the movie. So it was easy just to perform on camera. And I'm used to it, like playing football on the field in front of a lot of people. And then remember the playbook. That's just like remember the script. It's just the same thing, you know. So everything came together and made it easy for me.
0: Did you find that it was a healing to do? Where's your healing journey within the story of healing?
3: Like I said, after football, I went to 3 mental health facilities because I was depressed. I didn't know what else to do. And it helped me. It gave me some. It taught me some coping skills. And this it combines with the movie. When you guys see the movie, it's a lot of things that I seen growing up, like my friends losing their fathers to murder or drugs or going to jail. So a lot of that's in the movie, it's relatable. So it just made it easier. And then, you know, on the mental side.
0: Yes. And one of the things I'm proud to hear you talk about this year, both of you, in regards to healing, because I think healing has been something that's been a peripheral of Black folks' lives, not accessible, right? Mm-hmm. And then not mm-hmm. only not accessible, because it isn't accessible, and it becomes this thing that others do. It came with its own taboos and struggles even to want to reach out. And I'm so glad that in 2026, I'm seeing more and more lanes open up in conversations and opening up of people to really talking about. Did someone else join us here in this story of listening through the eyes of the Hustler's daughter?
1: I think my daughter is
0: here. Okay. Tasha, are you here? Is it Tashira?
4: Yeah, so you can just call me T.
0: T, okay. Thank you for joining us. So tell us about this is your story. And at what point did you decide, I want to be healed? Or not just decide you, but what brought you to know that, wait a second, I need to open this up?
4: At first it was something that my mom kind of put on the table for me to do. And at first I wasn't 1,000,000% behind it. But I do music, and music is kind of already like a therapy for me. It's like basically things I usually don't say or keep to myself is where I let it all out. And this movie was just a chance to say so many things that I've never really said, or just speak to a group of women that I feel like, or just a group of people that I feel like are my audience and who can relate to where I come from.
0: Yeah, because so from your bio, you are a rapper. You were in Baltimore that we started the journey?
4: Yes, ma'am.
0: And what kind of things were you rapping about? Like, what would be some of the lyrics appropriate for radio so the FCC won't shut it down?
4: No, it's okay. I'm not like the biggest twerk record person or like club record person. I feel like I make music for like real women who still aren't afraid to say, like, we go through everything, like the things that we go through. I still feel like, for me, I feel like the pretty girls who really got a story. You know, sometimes people just see your exterior and they don't know anything that's going on. Like, I make music for like the moms, like girls who never give up, girls who just came from like the worst situations possible. I even get people all the time who tell me like my lyrics don't appeal to that sexier thing. And I'm like, that's just not my audience, because that's not the only woman that's out here. So. Yeah. I feel like I dig into bringing that real rap music back. Like, I love when people hear me and they tell me, like, it feel like a real rapper is rapping. Like, that's the things that I love to tap into. I've going through so much, I fell in love with school. So I look at rap as my English class. Like, that's where I really get to play with my pen and my word game. And I look at it like a fun challenge, but I just make it relatable for girls like me. I feel like if I listen to the type of music that is promoted daily, it doesn't apply to my lifestyle. That doesn't make me get up in the morning, you know, and like make me want to work or go out there and give it my all. So I make music for women who still need that.
0: Mm-hmm. And I'm glad that you, in your music game, is addressing something that you said is important. People look at the shell of a person, which falls under the umbrella of pretty, and then all of a sudden the rest of them has to disappear.
4: Yeah.
0: Right.
4: Like, these interviews I've been doing, I get so many comments, and it's like people say, I see why, you know, you're so tough, or I see why you won't change who you are. And I'm like, I feel like it's so important to my story to continue being who I am, because everybody doesn't turn out this way. I wasn't guaranteed to turn out how I am. And it doesn't all at the end have to be a sob story. Like, one bad day, I keep saying, doesn't have to determine the rest of your life. One bad year doesn't have to determine the rest of your life.
0: Absolutely. When you say turn out the way you are, who are you?
4: Well, first, outside of everything, I'm a mom. I love being a mom. I never thought I wanted to have kids. Mm-hmm. And I never thought that I would be like a really good mom, just because I was so scared, just because I remember everything that I wanted, everything I felt like I wasn't getting. And I didn't want to be that to my kid. As I got older, I realized, like, and see the sacrifices that parents have to make, especially when you put in certain situations. And I just didn't want to be in a situation where, you know, I couldn't be the best mom. But now, being able to be a mom and put my daughter first, I remember my dad got killed, maybe my junior year of high school, and nobody thought I would finish college. Last year, I got my degree. So I'm an amazing rapper. It's like, even to my kids that I work with, to the people in my community, they look at me as an amazing person, or like a great person, a person with a good heart. And that's like really the definition of being rich to me. Having a legacy where people describe you as just having a good heart and being genuine and just being somebody like who truly shows love. Those are things like I never saw for me. I can honestly say, as a younger child, I fought a lot because I had so much pain in me. Like, those days where you grow up and your mom not there, your dad not there, it's an anger that builds up inside of you, especially when you see your friends with their mother and they don't understand, like, that I don't have mine. It's an anger that you walk around with every day, and nobody understand it, to the point you don't understand it. So you fight and you rebel and you act out and you think like just the city life is fun. Getting locked up is nothing. Fighting is nothing. And then once you really start healing those wounds and being able to talk to my mom and just understanding things that she wanted for me, seeing that I got a daughter who looks up to me. Once I started rapping, seeing that it's small kids that sing my music. It's not just adults. Regardless, if I want to just appeal to these certain type of women, it's kids that listen to my music. And now with social media, so not only do they listen to my music, they watch what I do. And we in a day and age where you could graduate from college and nobody will applaud you. But if you fight, you'll be on every blog, because we literally applaud negativity. So I had to start seeing that the kids that was loving me and telling me they liked how I dressed and wanted to be like me, I wasn't giving them anything to be like.
0: Good. Thank you. And when you saw the film, This Is Your Life, and it's written by Adrian and Peter, a co-written, what did you experience watching that play out on film? And where also can our audience that's listening be able to see the film? When is it coming out, and where will it be seen?
4: Okay. The first part of the question, seeing it play out was just kind of unreal. Like, seeing characters play me was something that, like, I've never kind of imagined. Just seeing, like, a little me, a teenage me, a tween me, and an adult me. I never thought I would see those things. Seeing people on screen who literally looked and were dressed like people who had a big influence in my life, like Terrence coming on set every day and literally looking like my dad. There's another actress, her name is Marilyn Rivers. She, watching her every day get ready to look like my mom, or we had another lady who played my grandmother. It was crazy. It felt like a blast from the past to go back in time. But then it also was a good feeling, because a lot of the people that had characters are people that are no longer here. So it was like my chance to get to see them again. The movie is right now in editing, so mm-hmm. we're waiting for that to finish up. But we should be done, and you guys should be able to see everything between fall and winter of 2026.
0: Mm-hmm. So actually, when he comes back, we'll chat again around that as well. And so this is a story about a film about your life, but at the core of it is mental health and inherited trauma and the fragile process of breaking that trauma. So as we listen to other humans, as you and I, the three of us, four of us talk, there are people listening that everyone is dealing with trauma, whatever level that really means to them. So I'd like for each of you to talk about what was the hardest thing inside of working with the trauma, whatever the trauma was, where you knew you had to really push hard to push through it and not just turn around. What that means, in another way to say it, is sometimes people try to do the work and then it gets to a place where it just doesn't feel right, and then they just turn around. Does a film show that? Is there a place in each of you that felt like, oh, this is too much, I don't need this here, and just let it go? Did you, so that the people listening, if they're at that place or anywhere near, they can know that there is, as you said, this day is not the rest of your life days. And anyone can speak to that that wants to first.
1: Okay, so I guess I can say, as far as the movie, the worst part that I couldn't really stomach is seeing my significant other die again. Seeing my mother, how I found out she had AIDS, full-blown AIDS. But what I get out of the whole movie is, through all trials and tribulations, regardless of how bad they are, you can overcome anything. It's just like my motto and my quote, if it is to be, it's always up to me.
0: Yes. And I like that there's a thread between you and your daughter that really knows that this is not the state of challenge, is not the permanent state. It's the thing that's happening in the moment, and the next moment follows. This is my interpretation, is waiting for you to happen, to show up. And that's a really powerful message that you both, the thread that you two hold. Terrence, would you like to speak on that? For you?
3: Yes, I will say the part when Tashia Savage lost her father. Coming up, I had a lot of friends that lost their dad to like gun violence. So when I had to act out them scenes, it just brought back flashbacks about like when I was coming up and had to go through that trauma.
0: And how did you take care of yourself while you were acting? But also, what a lot of people that have, are performance artists, know that you're acting, but the body is embodying the emotions in which you're trying to portray. And so sometimes we have to figure out a way to take care of our emotional life, because the emotional life may or may not know, like, oh, this is acting. How did you take care of yourself during the film? And how do you take care of yourself now? And do you continue it through art? What's this journey like?
3: I like to work out to get my mind off things. When you're working out, it puts you in the present because you're thinking about the next rep, you know? So it just keep you in the moment. And on set, when I had to do those acting scenes, I had a job to do. At the end of the day, I had a job to do. You know, I still had to, because they at the end of the day, I wanted to bring that. I know it was bad situations in the movie. I had to that play out, but I still had to bring that story to life, you know? So I still had a job to do. I had to put my emotion to the side, but

0: written, the more places may open up. How did you convince these two writers to sit down and take on the challenge of it? T, you still with us?
1: I think she made a something going on with her phone, but I can answer that because
2: No, my phone
1: I
2: was muted. I didn't know that it
1: was
2: was muted.
1: good. Okay.
2: So actually, I first started writing my story when I was 16. I had a class assignment from a teacher. His name was Mr. Corbin. He loved my mom so much. He loved me too. He actually passed away last year, but he was a teacher who, when I was saying I wasn't like the best kid, he believed in me and just saw so much in me. And he knew a lot of things I went through, so I started writing it. My mom, when she started talking to me about the story, I kind of found a composition notebook that I had been writing in, and I gave it to her. She gave it to Peter. Me and Peter would meet up every day and just talk about different things that I had written down and different things that we talked about. And just so he could just keep feeling me out and just finding out more things about me. Once we brought Andrina in to be the co-writer, me and her kind of did the same thing. We would just have phone conversations, just like remember when conversations, and I would just tell her experiences and how I felt in those moments and things that were going on. And before we know it, we had the script finished.
0: The other sweet spot about this year's story from my point of view as witness is that we hear these stories of mothers and daughters and how to connect. There's a woman now who's trying to figure out how to write about the challenging relationships of mothers and daughters and how that in itself can open up consciousness across. You know, I'm sure there's mothers and there's daughters listening here that and there's on social media you hear a lot of daughters saying they want to disconnect, or the mothers are saying that, you know, whatever the story. And the sweet spot I'm hearing here is that the two of you have, and correct me if I'm wrong, a foundation of trust with one another.
2: Yes.
0: Yeah, that's wow. Because T, as you said, your mom's is the one who came to you and said, look, brought the story of healing, and you trusted enough for that to take your journey. I got
2: Yes.
0: that right?
2: Yes.
0: Yeah. So I really want our listeners to hear that, right? That we have two wonderful women, mother, daughter. And as her mama said, it was hard for her to witness it looking at the film and come to terms with what they thought they were doing, what really was happening for their daughter. And then for her to be able to say, I want to tell my story in this way, and then to look at that literally on screen and with actors, this is a really powerful story that you're doing energetically, right? And breaking some of the rules that people've got adjusted to. So this is the last minute. I want to give this to you, T. Tell us why we have what you had 30 seconds to tell us what you're looking forward to about the film coming out.
2: I'm looking forward to the response from women who are just like me, who have those moments where they feel like they want to give up, or they might feel like this is the day that, you know, means I'm going to have those bad days forever. And I hope that they see like it's never over. You can always keep going. God won't give you anything that you can't handle. It's just you got to have that determination and pick up and go. So to see women who feel like that is my goal. To reach women who come from similar circumstances and similar backgrounds like me, that's my goal.
0: Thank you.
2: Even teenagers facing suicide. Like I know what it's like to feel like I don't want to live no more and I'm gonna be the person to take my own life away. I hope that any kid who is in those shoes, any person that's in those shoes, that this movie changed your mind and
0: It
2: it gave you
0: changed
2: this
0: that as
2: sense of
0: well.
2: hope.
0: Thank you, T. We gotta go. Thank my guest, Terrence. Thank you for being here, and Chantel. And thank you, everybody, for listening. Until next time, it's Joplin. Bye bye. Thanks, Kirsten.

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1: 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I'm your host, Richard Wolff. Today's program is devoted to the single most misunderstood and perhaps most important concept in all of economics. It's something many of you have asked me to talk about, and I've kept notes on what you've asked, and I'd like to respond in today's program. The issue is profit. What exactly is profit, and what should we understand by the term? Well, in the simplest language imaginable, profit is the difference between the cost of producing a good or a service, on the one hand, and the revenue you get from selling it, on the other. The difference is the profit. People with money invest that money. Capitalists use their capital, their money, as capital when they use it in a way designed to make it grow, to have more at the end of the process than they started with. They want, therefore, to get profit. The word is so profound that it has crawled into every corner of our lives. We want to profit from an opportunity to visit a lovely spot. We want to profit from our association with another person. Profit has taken on all these meanings about gaining something, getting something good happen to you. But it all begins in economics, where the profit is the difference between the cost and the revenue. That extra that got you into it in the first place. Now, right away, let me assure you, it has also been A mystery. Where does the profit come from? Some of you know laws of thermodynamics. You'll know that what goes in is what comes out. And let's see what goes into producing a good or a service. There's the tools, the equipment, the raw materials, and the labor. Right? We can start with a sheep that has wool on its back. But in order to take that sheep with the wool on its back and have a sweater, work has to be done. Some work is done to take the wool off the sheep. More work is done to process the wool. Then more work is done by spinning the wool into fiber and then weaving the fiber into a textile and then making the sweater. Lots of labor. But really, it all starts with nature, the sheep, and then it's all labor. Well, if it's all labor, what exactly, where's the profit come in? Labor can be paid its wages. It usually is. If you want to count the supervisors, pay them a salary. It usually is. So you pay for the wages, you pay for the salary, and you pay for the tools and equipment and raw materials. And then you sell it. Well, in the early days of capitalism, people said, aha, the profit comes because you sell it at a price higher than all of the costs, which are all about labor, labor of shoring the sheep, labor of processing the wool, labor of making the sweater. It's all labor, and then you have the sweater, and then the owner of the business jacks up the price and jacks it above what all the labor costs are, and there is the profit. So people had the idea profit comes from buying and selling. It's just what the seller can get away with. The idea that the price of something is whatever the market will bear. It's sort of an interesting idea, except it makes a mystery out of the merchant. What is the merchant? The merchant is a person who buys something and then sells it. He doesn't process it. He doesn't change it. If you go into your neighborhood store and you want to buy a bag of potato chips, you know that the person you're buying it from in the store simply bought it from another person at an earlier moment. And you know that they make their profit in that store by charging you more than they paid for it. So profit really looks like it's just the action of the storekeeper, of the seller. And by the way, historically, people have gotten very angry at sellers, blaming them for jacking up prices. But I want to suggest to you that there's another way to look at profit that will be more helpful than anything we've said so far. Let's start this way. Whenever anybody sells anything, we can divide up the revenue in terms of who gets pieces of it. If you're making ice cream cones or shoes or software programs, it really doesn't matter. You produce them, you sell them. Now you get a revenue when you sell the ice cream, the shoe, or the software. You take a portion of that revenue and you replace the tools, equipment, and raw materials you used up in making that ice cream, that shoe, or that software. That's one portion that you use of your revenue. Here's the second portion. You pay your workers. You pay your low-level workers, your medium-level workers, and your highest-paid workers. You pay wages and salaries. And then there's part of the revenue that's left over. Who gets that? Well, if it's in a corporation, it's the board of directors. If it's a little business, it's the owner-operator of the business. They get the profit. They get that portion of the revenue that flows not to the workers, that's wages and salaries, not to other businesses from whom you buy the tools, equipment, and raw materials. No, no, it's that little portion, 5%, 10%, 15%, if you're lucky, more than that, that goes just to that group of people that own the enterprise or that run it at the top. Now let's talk about that. Profit is the portion of the revenue that goes to a relatively small group of people. Corporations, the board of directors, usually 10 to 20 individuals. Even if the company, like General Motors or General Electric or Apple or Amazon, has tens of thousands of employees, the profit, the portion of the difference between the revenue and all the costs, goes to a tiny group, board of directors of a corporation. In this story, the first thing I want you to think about is profit goes to a tiny minority. But that tiny minority that gets the profit, let's say 10 or 20%, which isn't unusual at all. Those people don't make anything. They don't. They don't make the tools, equipment, and raw materials. Other workers do that. They don't work with the tools on the raw materials. That's what the workers who paid wages and salaries do now. They only meet few times a year, the board of directors, and the individuals who sit on them typically sit on a whole bunch of boards of directors. They don't do a lot of work on this one, but they get all that money. They get the profits. 10-20% of the revenue goes to this tiny group of people. So the first thing I want you to think about is there's something screamingly unjust going on here. All the people who made the raw materials and tools and equipment and all the people who used them poured their everything, brains and muscles, into making that product for sale. And then it was sold. And then a big chunk of it, 10, 20, 30% profit, went to a tiny group of people that are barely involved. Wow. You might want to ask yourself, why doesn't the wealth produced by all these people pay all these people for having done it? That's not how capitalism works. Wow. Now we get to the really scary part. In economics, the profession I'm a part of, that I have taught all my life, that I was taught in America's leading universities, says that the test for what we should be doing is to see whether it's profitable or not. There are millions of debates in the U.S. Congress in which something is decided by saying we should let the market decide where we make investments by making them where they are most profitable. The idea being that what's most profitable is what's best for us all to be doing. But that's a mistake. That's an analytical mistake. Maximizing profit is not what's good for all of us. Maximizing profit is good for that part of the population that receives profits. Because if they got bigger, they do well. We could have, if we were a democratic society the way we claim, we could have our economic system say the thing to maximize are wages and salaries, because that's what the overwhelming majority of people depend on. That's what shapes their lives. That was enables them to afford for themselves, their families, their children. Why are we not maximizing that? Wow. Maximizing profit isn't the recipe for economic efficiency. It claims to be that, but it hides what it really is about. It's a claim that says what's good for the rich who get the profits, the people who sit at the top of the corporation, is what's good for all of us. And we all know better than that. What do the people in a board of directors do with the profits? Well, that's where we're going to go next. We're going to take a look at how they use those profits. And there you're going to see again what's wrong with a system that focuses on, bases itself on, the idea that profit is a category we should not only admit without criticism, but should celebrate as the decision-making criterion for everything we do. Stay with us. We'll be right back. Welcome back, friends, to the second half of today's Economic Update. Today's program is devoted, as you know, to an analysis of the concept of profit. And where we left off in the first half, I was explaining that an alternative to profit maximizing as the rule of economics, the way it is taught and understood in our culture, we could just as well have a system that maximizes wage and salaries on the grounds that that's what the mass of people are most concerned about. You and I work for somebody else in most cases. Right? And therefore, we are concerned, first and foremost, about earning enough money to take care of the lives we lead. We may be interested in helping the enterprise, that's fine, but we have a primary commitment based on our family obligations and our sense of self, to earn enough money to live a decent life. Why isn't then that the objective of a democratic society? Why are we all working hard in an enterprise that admits to us, at least in the abstract literature of economics, that profit maximization is its goal? Now you can begin to understand why capitalists behave, employers behave in the way that they do, nickel and diming their workers. Well, now you can see why. The less I have to give to the worker, the more my profit. Oh, wow. Let me see if I can get a machine to replace my worker. Why will I do that? Because it enhances my profit. Do you need more examples? Pushing for profits leads capitalists to hurt workers, fire them, limit their time in the bathroom, put a supervisor over you to make you work harder, faster, fire you if they can find someone a little cheaper to replace you, maybe an immigrant, maybe a female, maybe a child. Capitalism has worked at all of those. That's our history. We've suffered from the profit-maximizing rule. That's why it's important to see through it, which is what I'm trying to help you to do. Some of you might say, well, if we maximize wages and salaries, who's going to take care of technology? Who's going to spend money on research and development? That is easy to answer. Right now, how much research and development is done is mostly determined by the profit earners, the boards of directors. They decide how much of the profit they get to spend on R&D, on research and development. They only decide not only how much to spend, but what to spend it on. And guess what? They're going to spend it on what's the most profitable thing to do. Is that the thing we need most in society? Of course not. You know what we need most in society is to make our young people really well educated, able to use all of modern technology to the nth degree. Are we doing that? Not at all. Huge portions of our population's children are getting mediocre education or no education at all. Money that could be used to provide that education isn't. It's being used to make some technical process a little faster so the company that does it first can get more profit. That's not a decision that's good for society. That's a decision that's good for profit maximization. And the two, as all my examples show you, are not the same. Don't be fooled by people who tell you that economics needs a rule and profit maximization is it. Economics may need a rule, but profit maximization is neither the best one nor the only one. Now I want to turn and approach the question of profit in yet another way. I want you to understand that every calculation of profit is in fact lousy, poor, inadequate, incomplete. You know why? Because when anybody ever sat down and said, what are the costs of doing something versus what are the revenues? They only ever counted a few of the costs and they only ever counted a few of the revenues, because you don't know them all and you can't measure them all, which means every actual calculation was partial. I'm going to give you old and new examples. Old example. A capitalist decides whether it's useful to build a factory over here on this side of the river. He does his calculations. What does that mean? He looks at the costs he's going to have. I have to build the factory. I have to pay for the electricity to run the factory. I have to hire the workers. I have to buy them. It does it all. And this is what I can charge for the electricity that I, the products that I make. And if what he can charge for the product is greater than what it costs him to undertake the production, he does it. Profit decides do it. And he does it. And now the old example. Turns out this factory, when it's in full production, emits horrible smoke out of its smokestack. Oh, it's really gruesome stuff. Over the next 5 years, hundreds of children get asthma in the 2 mile radius around the factory. It turns out that people have to replace their paint on their homes more often because they wear out with the smoke. That if you add up all the costs to the sick children, to the households that came about, if you added those, because those are real costs, you know, costs you wouldn't have incurred if you hadn't built that factory. If you add those costs, they are more than the profit. If you had added them at the beginning, you would never have built that factory because it wouldn't have been profitable. It was only profitable because in our society, we don't require people to pay for those costs. It's only a few decades ago that we began, that's why this is an old example, to have an environmental protection agency whose job it was to go see if there were these kinds of costs and to bring them to people's attention. But that's only the beginning. When that factory was located there, suddenly 280 cars had to get to that factory every morning and leave every night. Patterns of traffic changed. That caused wear and tear in the street. That hurt some businesses, helped others. These are all costs. Were they calculated? No. Nobody paid attention to them. Here's another one. That factory was very noisy. Turns out that factory damaged the ears and the hearing of all those hundreds of workers. Didn't even show up for 20 years. And by then, everybody noticed, everybody's wearing a hearing aid. Oh, a cost. Ooh, it's too late. What's my point here? Very simple. The costs of everything, like the revenues of everything, are guesses about the future by people who don't know or cannot measure what those costs and revenues are. You know, there's an analogy here about consciousness, human consciousness. Before Sigmund Freud, we all thought we had a mind. After Sigmund Freud, we always thought we have two minds. One we call conscious, the other one we call unconscious or semi-conscious. Turns out parts of the brain take in reality, but are not allowed to think it consciously, so we think it unconsciously, in the slip of the tongue, in the Freudian slip of the tongue, in the joke, in the memory, in the dream we have. We learn to respect what we don't know. We go to therapy to have someone help us recover a dream so we can think about what it tells us about what makes us tick. Well, I got news for you, Jack and Jill. Profit is a make-believe. It only counts some things. It doesn't count all the relevant things. We'd be much better off if we had a democratic conversation, a whole group of us working somewhere or living somewhere, or maybe a conversation between those who work at a place and those who reside in the environment around it. And let's decide what we want to do and what we don't. And let everybody chime in with all of the costs and possible benefits. We'll make mistakes, but there'll be mistakes we all own, mistakes we all helped to shape. That's the virtue of democracy. Otherwise, we will continue to live in a system, capitalism, that allows a tiny minority of people, according to the U.S. Census, 3% of Americans are employers. The other 97%, you and me, in this country, are not, and the numbers are not very different in other countries. So, here we go. If we don't want the capitalist system to dictate to us, you will live in a country where what gets built, what gets produced, is determined by the people who get the profit maximizers. They will decide what to do with the, wow. That's really not different from living in a society where what you get is what the king decides you will get, or what the chief decides. It is that which democracy intended to overcome. But as I have said before to you, the kings and the queens of the past fooled us. We thought we got rid of them, but they were clever. They changed their name from king and queen and took up a new name and a new residence. The new name, CEO, and the new residence inside the businesses of the world they now run. If you think we can do better than this, that the effort of a collective is a better guide to how to make the world a better place, if democracy is what we have said it was, then let's institute it where it matters. Inside the enterprise, let us decide what it is we're going to do that is good for the totality of that enterprise, not live anymore under the pretense that what's best for the profiteer is what's best for all the rest of us. It was never true. It isn't true now, and it isn't about to become true. And if we're not very careful, the profit-driven system will take us down with it. I hope you found this discussion of profit interesting and worthwhile. And in any case, I look forward to speaking with you again next week.
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0: 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I'm Ian Masters, and today we'll look into a number of stories and issues in the news. We'll begin with a guest essay in today's New York Times by David Ellison, trying to assure state's attorneys general and the Hollywood community blocking his merger that the real opposition to his $111 billion takeover of Warner Brothers are concerns over the future of CNN, which he argues are unfounded, even though his previous purchase of CBS has led to a right-wing slant in the network's coverage, along with the firing of prominent hosts Trump didn't like. Joining us is William Cohan, a former senior Wall Street investment banker for 17 years at Lazard Frere & Company, Merrill Lynch and J.P. Morgan Chase, as well as a New York Times bestselling author, whose books include Money and Power, How Goldman Sachs Came to Rule the World, House of Cards, A Tale of Hubris and Wretched Excess on Wall Street, and most recently, Power Failure, The Rise and Fall of an American Icon. He is a founding partner at Puck News, where his latest article is Ellison's Escape Hatch and the Zaslav Lottery Ticket. Then we'll examine the craven collapse of two Republican senators holding up the confirmation of Todd Blanche as Trump's attorney general, who accepted worthless assurances that Trump's slush fund and IRS immunity would not be revived. Joining us is Lisa Graves, one of the nation's foremost experts on the right-wing influence on the U.S. Supreme Court and other levers of power. She leads True North Research and co-hosts Legal AF and has served as a senior advisor in all three branches of the federal government, as Deputy Assistant Attorney General in the Justice Department, as Chief Counsel for Nominations on the Senate Judiciary Committee, and as a Deputy Chief of the Article III Judges Division for the U.S. Courts. She's the author of the new book, Without Precedent, How Chief Justice Roberts and His Accomplices Rewrote the Constitution and Dismantled Our Rights. Then finally, we'll speak with Harrison Mann, Associate Director for Campaigns and Policy at Win Without War, a progressive national security advocacy network. His advocacy and public commentary focuses on reforming U.S. Middle East policy and illuminating the connections between foreign and domestic policy. He's a former U.S. Army major assigned to the Defense Intelligence Agency, who resigned in protest of the Department of Defense's support for the Israeli military during their war on Gaza. With Trump giving Iran one day to open the Strait of Hormuz, we'll discuss the Iranian deal with Oman over traffic in and out of the Gulf, which does not involve the U.S. And joining us now is William Cohan, a former senior Wall Street investment banker for 17 years at Lazard Frere & Company, Merrill Lynch and J.P. Morgan Chase. He's a founding partner at Puck News, where his latest article is Ellison's Escape Hatch and the Zaslav Lottery Ticket. Welcome to Background Briefing, William Cohan.
1: Great to be back here with you, Ian.
0: Well, thanks for joining us, Bill. And what do you make of the op-ed or the guest essay in the New York Times today by David Ellison, in which he argued that his attempt to buy Warner Brothers Discovery is not really about market share? The issue is whether I can be trusted as a steward of Warner's CNN, and there's been a speculation about my politics, my loyalties, my intentions. Unfortunately, I can't give anyone a view into my heart and mind, but I can share this. I have regularly voted for candidates of both parties. I hold some views that would be called conservative and others that would be called liberal, just like most Americans. So, Bill, that sounds quite reasonable, but I guess the question really is David Ellison really in control, or is his father, Larry Ellison, who has the money?
1: Well, obviously it is Larry. Not only has he agreed to pony up $47.5 billion of equity, he's also agreed to put more equity in if needed, to sell the debt, which is going to end up being around $80 billion on this company. So he's on the hook for a lot of money, more money than most human beings have. And, of course, now they've agreed to, in a sense, delay the closing until potentially June of next year. And that's going to cost Larry Ellison another $650 million a quarter to Warner Brothers shareholders in a so-called ticking fee, because they actually thought they were going to close the deal by September 30th. And so as part of the negotiation for the merger, he agreed to this ticking fee of $650 million a quarter, which is going to approach another $2 billion by next June. He's also agreed to pay a $7 billion breakup fee if he has to. And he may, in fact, Ian, I can see it possibly him deciding that, you know, it might be, when all is said and done, better to pay the $7 billion breakup fee and just walk away from this thing than have it drag on through next June and maybe beyond if they need to appeal to the Supreme Court or whatever they've got up their sleeves. So, you know, and then taking on $80 billion of debt, I mean, it could be just an opportunity for them to pull the ripcord, but we'll have to see. As for the guest essay, I mean, I think it was a good idea, but I don't think it was executed properly because I don't think it's about CNN at all. I mean, tangentially, it might be about CNN, but, you know, at some point, believe it or not, Donald Trump is no longer going to be with us. And so the question is, you know, do you combine CBS and CNN? And then, you know, when Donald Trump, when you're no longer trying to appeal to him, you know, you're going to need to appeal to more people to get people to watch. And I'm not sure appealing to Donald Trump through their news gathering and reporting is what's going to appeal to the majority of Americans. What the attorneys general from 12 states have said is that this is about their argument. Their legal argument is it's about tentpole franchises. Their concern about tentpole movie franchises, which is, you know, I'm not a lawyer, but that's not a legal argument I quite can compute exactly. Doesn't make sense to me. I would have thought they might have said something about the streaming overlap and the streaming position if you combine both HBO and Paramount Plus. But for whatever reason, they've opted for this tentpole idea, which he basically doesn't even mention in his op-ed. So I'm not sure what David was up to there, although I think it was a good idea to try it.
0: Well, I'm not sure he succeeded, though, in the sense that he said that he would stick by the founding principles for both CNN and CBS News, which come full legends like Ted Turner and Edward R. Murrow. And it's exactly that kind of independence that's always fueled the greatness of 60 Minutes. Well, 60 Minutes has been very controversial since Barry Weiss, who he handpicked, moved in there. He paid her a ton of money. I think it was like, what, $75 million or something for her website?
1: He bought her free press for $150 million. I don't know how much of that she got.
0: Right. Which is just in itself extraordinary. There's been nothing but controversy, people walking out the door. The most recent one we're learning is that Senator Ron Wyden was interviewed about the money trail that's associated with Epstein with all the various banks. And that, I think, is a very good way to find out what's going on in the Epstein scandal, which this administration is desperately keeping under wraps. So it flies in the face of all of what we're hearing about the death of 60 Minutes or the chaos, and the ratings of CBS News have plummeted.
1: Well, I mean, they very much need and are desirous of the cash flow that you would get by combining CNN and CBS and the cost savings. I mean, CNN generates something like $750 million a year, and CBS probably even more than that, and they need that cash flow to service the $80 billion of debt. And I'm sure they're counting on combining the two newsrooms, probably under Barry Weiss, even though there's been some chatter about finding some sort of elder statesman to be more, who actually knows what he or she is doing when it comes to broadcast news. But they need to the cash flow from those businesses to pay down the debt, and probably are looking forward to taking out a bunch of costs by combining the two newsrooms. So and I'm sure that they're going to continue what they've done at CBS with CNN, which I'm sure is sending shivers down the spines of the CNN rank and file. So, you know, again, I don't see it being about CNN, and I know that that's an argument that's being made. Nowhere in the Attorney General's lawsuit. Is there anything about CNN? There was some chatter that maybe they would divest CNN to appease the attorneys general, but that hasn't even been brought up. In fact, Rob Bonta has said that is not what he's after, although he is after some sort of, you know, structural solution here, which he's, he won't name particularly, and that might be something bigger. They may have to divest one of the two studios or one of the two streaming services or something bigger than just CNN. So again, I think it was a good opportunity for David Ellison, who hasn't said much, who's been quiet, who doesn't give many interviews, to stick his head up and say something useful that might help sway a public opinion, or might even sway the attorneys general here to settle. But I don't think that op-ed did it.
0: Well, already there have been reports that the father, Larry Ellison, has made promises to Donald Trump that once they take over CNN and Warner Brothers in this $111 billion deal, that he will fire, or his son will fire, all of the anchors that Trump hates on CNN. So that's been widely reported. So I don't know what the son can say that that takes away the shadow of the father.
1: Well, and as we discussed, the father is calling the shots. Absolutely, it's his money, and his money talks. And he's obviously very close to Trump. Was there on the inauguration, and was there, you know, talking about the AI initiative. You know, and he's one of the biggest beneficiaries of the AI boom or bubble, depending on how you look at it. But unfortunately, you know, he's still worth around $160 billion these days. That's nothing to sneeze at. But you know, the Oracle stock is down 50% from its high. And, you know, if it continues to fall, that is going to hurt. I mean, who knows? I don't know how exactly he's margined some of that stock to come up with the cash, or how he's margined it to potentially provide the equity for this purchase of Warner Brothers Discovery. You know, the market cap of Paramount Skydance alone is relatively tiny. It's $8 billion. And they're trying to buy a company for $111 or $113 billion by the time the ticking fee is done. So this is a major leveraged buyout, and it's going to be a publicly traded leveraged buyout. And it's going to have $80 billion of debt, and it's probably going to be junk bond rated. And any slip-ups in, you know, revenue generation or profitability, or if the cable channels decline more rapidly, the cash flow from there declines more rapidly than anticipated, he's going to have a lot of trouble paying off that $80 billion of debt, because that is an awful lot of debt. Now, he certainly could do in what sort of Elon Musk was able to do with the Twitter debt, but, you know, it's a different magnitude. That was only $13 billion, and obviously Elon Musk had a lot more money than Larry Ellison, and this is $80 billion. So there's still a big question mark around all of this between the lawsuit that now will go directly to trial, probably in the spring, which means it's going to take a long time to be resolved. And as I said before, I would not be surprised for either David Zaslav at Warner Brothers or the Ellisons to pull the plug on this and pay the breakup fee.
0: Well, Ellison, previously, his daughter Megan was in the movie business, and he just pulled the plug on her. So I don't know whether he could do the same to the son. I don't know. Obviously, I don't know what their relationship is like. But in terms of Ellison Sr.'s, Larry Ellison's relationship with Trump, it's pretty tight, isn't it?
1: Very.
0: And when you consider that the most valuable asset that Ellison has gotten out of all this is TikTok, which is truly an influential platform, more so than CBS News and CNN by a factor, I think, of 1,000. I'm just throwing out figures here, Bill, but still, as you know, it's incredibly popular, incredibly influential. So how would you put that in the context of this discussion? In other words, it would seem to me that Trump's already given Ellison a massive favor, and he in turn owes Trump something.
1: Right. And as you alluded to, the talk of firing CNN anchors that Trump doesn't like, and we know he thinks it's fake news, as he says, and he's very insulting to all the news people, many of the news people at CNN. So I'm sure that that is, you know, in the calculus. And I am also sure that they don't like the fact that the news media views itself as adversarial to power and the White House. And I think they want to be much more accommodative of as they are clearly trying to do at CBS. And I'm sure CNN will quickly have to fall into that pattern if they end up closing the deal and getting it. So he is close to Trump, and he will try to give him a little gift, just like Trump gave him the gift of TikTok and gave him the gift of closing this deal, of having the Justice Department approve this deal without a second thought or batting an eyelash. But, you know, again, I think we can safely say, although I'm not sure, that Trump will not be around forever, and that there will be a post-Trump political environment that, you know, will probably be very different from the one that he's sort of signing up for with Trump now. And that could have severe consequences for a news organization, or two news organizations that have been combined to be, how shall we say, accommodative to President Trump.
0: So it's a bit of an irony, just in closing, Bill, that back even before CNN, there were some people at CBS who had, when it was under run by Van Gordon Souder, who suggested that we got all these bureaus around the world for CBS News. Why don't we start a cable news company, CBS Cable News? Boy, did they miss the boat on that one.
1: Yes, and I read somewhere that if they do combine, they'll be shutting down the CBS streaming business, you know, to go with whatever it is that CNN is ginning up here. CBS, you know, I laugh to myself. You go over and you're on CBS News occasionally, and there's like, you know, five people doing your hair, five people doing your makeup, five people putting the ear piece in your ear, and five people putting your microphone on, and five people ushering you to the set. And at CNN, there's like nobody. There's like a person doing your makeup, and then, you know, you find your way to the set pretty much by yourself. So the P&L cost structure is very different, and I'm sure the Ellisons are well aware of that and are intending to do something about it when they get their hands on both of them.
0: Well, William Cohen, I thank you very much for joining us here today.
1: Thank you, Ian. Always a pleasure.
0: And again, I've been speaking with William Cohen, who's a former senior Wall Street investment banker for 17 years at Lazard Frere & Company, Merrill Lynch, and J.P. Morgan Chase, as well as a New York Times bestselling author whose books include Money and Power, How Goldman Sachs Came to Rule the World, and House of Cards, A Tale of Hubris and Wretched Excess on Wall Street. And most recently, Power Failure, The Rise and Fall of an American Icon. And he's a founding partner at Puck News, where his latest article is Ellison's Escape Hatch and the Zaslav Lottery Ticket. We're going to take a brief station break and back, examining the craven collapse of two Republican senators holding up the confirmation of Todd Blanche as Trump's attorney general, who accepted worthless assurances that Trump's slush fund and IRS immunity would not be revived.

0: Hello and welcome to Background Briefing, available 24/7 at backgroundbriefing.org. Joining us now is Lisa Graves, one of the nation's foremost experts on the right-wing influence on the US Supreme Court and other levers of power. She leads True North Research and co-hosts Legal AF and has served as a senior advisor in all three branches of the federal government, as Deputy Assistant Attorney General in the Justice Department, as Chief Counsel for Nominations on the Senate Judiciary Committee, and as a deputy chief of the Article III Judges Division for the U.S. Courts. She's the author of the new book, Without Precedent, How Chief Justice John Roberts and His Accomplices Rewrote the Constitution and Dismantled Our Rights. Welcome to Background Briefing, Lisa Graves.
1: Thank you, Ian. Thank you so much for having me on.
0: Well, thanks for joining us. And I must say, these two senators on the Republican side that were holdouts on the Senate Judiciary Committee demanding more assurances from Todd Blanche that he wouldn't revive the slush fund or the thug fund, however you want to call it, along with Trump and his family's IRS immunity, but hardly a profile in courage. These two senators, Cornyn and Tillis, both of whom have lost their Senate seats because of Trump, they nevertheless showed that they are not profiles in courage, and they accepted two worthless pieces of paper as assurances that Blanche won't revive the slush fund and the IRS immunity, which he clearly will do because he'll do anything that Trump tells him to do.
1: Yeah, it really was not a profile in courage. It would not make the famous book series by JFK or anyone's notion of courage. I was certainly hopeful that they would stand firm, although I feel like my hope was in vain given their track record. And just to see on the basis that they folded, as you point out, these are two worthless pieces of paper. As John Cornyn himself pointed out during the hearing, the agreement, collusive agreement in the view of the court, that was struck between Trump and the Justice Department, meaning people who are not adversarial, so not a real agreement, not a real settlement, that by its own terms required both parties to sign to amend it. And the press release issued by the Justice Department has no binding effect, and a single statement signed by Todd Blanche himself has no effect on that contract, on that agreement. And beyond that, even the thing that Todd Blanche signed, this notion that Trump is only free from any investigation of any kind forever for any actions, quote, retroactively, includes years of activity by Donald Trump, including the fact that we just saw revelations in another piece of litigation involving Donald Trump against Capital One, where Capital One said it debanked him and more than 300 of his accounts because there was such a pattern of suspicious activity that they usually find in money laundering cases, although they stopped short of calling it money laundering, that they said they could no longer have the risk back in 2021 of handling Trump's funds. This was after he left the White House. And so you have just even recent revelations about potential liability of Donald Trump, potential failure to properly account for money he's received from, innumerable sources. And you have Todd Blanche doing whatever he can to protect not just Donald Trump, but his sons expressly in this, statement from the Justice Department, as well as his companies, hundreds of companies from potential liability for criminal or civil violations of our law. And there's no requirement that immunity, in essence, be applied retroactively, because the statement in that, quote, settlement itself said that it applied to any suits that were filed or maybe could have been filed. So, or could be, in essence, could be filed. And so it's a blanket civil immunity for Donald Trump and his family and his companies. And it is enormously destructive to the rule of law.
0: So are these guys gutless, Tillis and Cornyn, or are they concerned about their careers as former senators? Because former senators have lifelong Senate privileges. They can go on the floor of the Senate. They can go in the private elevator. And that makes them very, very useful as lobbyists, because they can literally go on the floor and lobby their former colleagues. So is that why they're doing it? Because I can't see any other reason.

0: technically he is paid by us as the Deputy Attorney General and Acting Attorney General, but he's acting as if he is continuing to be Donald Trump's personal civil and criminal attorney. So I do think, you know, I think unfortunately there could be financial motives that they, you know, would inhibit their ability to cash out on their Senate time with lucrative lobbying agreements or deals with people if they voted against Donald Trump's nominee. And yet, you know, they were making very important points about the treatment of Todd Blanche, of the Epstein survivors, of the fund for thugs that that we know for a fact Todd Blanche has already been administering to pay, you know, seven-figure sum settlements to people, including Michael Steele and others, through the judgment fund, even before it was sort of dubbed the $1.776 billion anti-weaponization fund, that we know Blanche is already using the longstanding tort settlement fund within the Justice Department to pay off Trump loyalists for claims that are just absolutely ridiculous in terms of getting any financial damages at all for their criminal activity. And so, you know, why would they cave? You know, how craven are they? Is it the money or the potentially lucrative lobbying deals? It's certainly not, in my view, a decision on the merits, because they know full well that the press release issued by the Justice Department has no enforceability. And they know full well that the agreement requires both parties to sign. And they know full well that a federal judge recently referred Todd Blanche for investigation from the bar for committing a fraud, you know, for the evidence suggesting that he committed a fraud on the court, which is an extremely serious charge that would have stopped any other nomination in its tracks, would not go forward to a vote in committee or the floor until that matter was resolved in any other scenario, other than that they somehow want to stay in Trump's good graces, which is absurd.
1: Well, there's still a vote of the full Senate, and I don't know that he's totally out of the woods, Blanche. He apparently met with the Utah Senator, the Republican Curtis, who was apparently somehow won over by Blanche. Mitch McConnell is absent. Nobody knows quite the status of his health. So if all it takes is two Republicans to kill the nomination, and Lisa Murkowski has suggested she has problems with him. So what's your head count there? Is he free now? Is he basically okay? Or could he still be held up by a vote of the full Senate?
0: Well, it's not over until it's over. And there are still some senators who have not, on the Republican side, who have not agreed to support him. As you point out, Senator Murkowski, Senator Collins, I think, as of this moment, Senator Cassidy. And so his nomination could still fail on the floor, and it should. On the merits, it should fail. It is an abomination to the Justice Department to have this man at the helm of it. He is especially unsuited to have that position of responsibility, given his actions as Deputy Attorney General and as Acting Attorney General so far. And we know that for Senator Murkowski and Senator Collins, they continue to claim that they're concerned about access to abortion, notwithstanding the fact that the Roberts Court issued the ruling overturning Roe versus Wade. There has been an increase in access to abortion through mifepristone, one of the pills that's used in early abortions in the United States. But we know that Todd Blanche was recently recorded at a prayer meeting, basically committing to using the Justice Department to block access to MIFI. And that's actually been one of the pressure points of some of the Republican right-wing senators, including, quite frankly, Senator Cornyn, on these anti-abortion senators trying to get Todd Blanche to use the Justice Department to block access to MIFI. We know that's part of the Project 2025 agenda, where a number of groups that are funded by Leonard Leo, the right-wing anti-abortion activist who helped pack the Supreme Court, helped handpick the people Trump put on the Supreme Court, that Project 2025 agenda seeks to use what this ancient law, the Comstock Act, to block the mailing of mifepristone through

0: To people who are seeking it. We know that this is the next part of their game plan. And so one of the questions is, even aside from this outrageous sort of non-settlement, inappropriate, collusive settlement that Blanche entered into with Donald Trump that he signed as well in terms of the effort to block investigations of Donald Trump in his personal capacity. Trump's personal capacity, not immunity from criminal liability for his quote official acts. We know that this abortion issue is significant. It's supposed to be significant to Murkowski and Collins. We'll see if they give Donald Trump and Todd Blanche the green light to go forward and what that would mean for their campaigns, their own senatorial futures.
1: So Lisa Murkowski might well vote against Blanche based upon the abortion pill issue. And Senator Collins, of course, claims to be pro-choice, but then she voted to confirm Kavanaugh, and she waffles all over the place. But she is running in a very difficult race to hold on to her seat for the umpteenth time. So she may have some pressure on her as well to vote him down. But any woman or any decent human being, frankly, has to really despise this man because he is the pedophile protector, the ultimate pedophile protector. He's covering up 3 million pages of the most incriminating evidence against Trump because everything else has been purged and they're holding on to the most incriminating stuff about Trump and Trump's buddies who molested and trafficked and we don't even, and there's a good chance that they even murdered some of these girls because they're still looking for bodies on the ranch in New Mexico. So this is the most depraved bunch of people. And we already seen this depraved creep of Blanche have a friendly interview with the ultimate in sex trafficking, this horrible depraved British socialite who acted as a kind of mother and friends to these girls and betrayed them, handing them over to this monster, Epstein. So she's in many ways worse than Epstein. And now he's gotten her a cushy prison, where she can play with puppies. For what was the deal? Who knows? And then when he finally was forced to meet with the victims, he gave them the back of the hand. He basically was rude to them and said, "Come on, hurry up, get to the point." Gave them an hour and then threw them out of his office. And that was supposed to be enough for one of the senators to feel that he'd done what was necessary. I mean, I'm disgusted with all of them, frankly.
0: Well, I'm disgusted also, Ian. I mean, the notion that, in essence, Tillis was, standing up against Blanche. But all he wanted was a meeting, in essence, to check the box, even if that meeting was completely disrespectful and resulted in no action, no promise to release the remaining files that implicate, certainly reference Donald Trump thousands of times, no promise to investigate the other crimes that the documents reveal. Remember back in January when Todd Blanche announced that there would be no more files coming, just unilaterally asserting that in defiance of what the statute commands. He himself said that the materials that were released already were purged of any references to child pornography, rightly so, but also any depictions of death or torture or assault. So we know that there are depictions in those files of that sort of criminal depraved behavior. And yet Todd Blanche has said there will be no prosecutions, no further investigation, that the investigation is over. And yet we also know that there are many people who've been implicated in the files that have been released so far, and the Justice Department has taken no action against them. And the only person the Justice Department has taken action in regard to, as you point out, is the depraved convicted felon, sex offender, Ghislaine Maxwell, where Todd Blanche gave her, multiple times more hours of time than these survivors of Ghislaine Maxwell. He met with her at length. I think the point was to extract a claim by Ghislaine Maxwell that, quote, Donald Trump was, quote, always a gentleman, when we know with our own eyes that he's not, quote, always a gentleman. And in fact, he's been adjudicated as a sex abuser of E. Jean Carroll. as someone who, you know, attempted to sexually assault her and in fact did assault her sexually. And so then she gets, Ghislaine Maxwell gets transferred to this prison camp where she has all these perks and privileges. And I think one of the most telling moments in that hearing on Todd Blanche's nomination was when he expressed concern for poor Ghislaine Maxwell's safety, but no concern for actually the lived reality of these survivors and the fact that they are continuing to have no justice served to them by this Justice Department and his contemptuous behavior toward them that they reported out from that hearing. Now, Tom Tillis today claimed absurdly that they would never be satisfied. And so he dismissed them and joined the other Republicans in dismissing the debacle of what Todd Blanche is presiding over, which, as you said, Ian, is, I think, the biggest cover up in the history of the United States and the Justice Department to try to cover up the true actors in this sex abuse schemes and the schemes of Jeffrey Epstein and Ghislaine Maxwell and others, and to fail to let the American people see the truth about all the times that Donald Trump is mentioned in these files. I do think that you're right to say that Todd Blanche is a pedophile protector. He is protecting the secrecy of these files in ways that undermine the advance of justice and the role of the Justice Department traditionally in trying to protect survivors of sex abuse. I myself, when I was at the Justice Department, one of my roles was to try to help implement the international statute, the statute against human trafficking. It is such a serious set of offenses that Epstein and Ghislaine Maxwell were engaged in, and yet Todd Blanche stands there really as Donald Trump's attorney, acting like Donald Trump's attorney and not like the attorney for the people of the United States, including the victims, the survivors of Ghislaine Maxwell and Jeffrey Epstein. And certainly from the FBI files that were released, because NPR found that there was a sequencing error, the files that show that there was a serious allegation by a young girl who said that Donald Trump had forced her to engage in fellatio with him, basically against her will, a child. And that material was initially redacted under Todd Blanche's reign from the public seeing it.
1: Well, Lisa Graves, we ran out of time, but I thank you very much for joining us here today.
0: Thank you so much, Ian.
1: And again, I've been speaking with Lisa Graves, one of the nation's foremost experts on the right-wing influence of the U.S. Supreme Court and other levers of power. She leads True North Research and co-hosts Legal AF, and she served as a senior advisor in all three branches of the federal government, a deputy assistant attorney general in the Justice Department, a chief counsel for nominations on the Senate Judiciary Committee, and as the deputy chief of the Article III Judges Division for the U.S. courts. And she's the author of the new book, Without Precedent, How Chief Justice Roberts and His Accomplices Rewrote the Constitution and Dismantled Our Rights. We're going to take a brief station break, back looking into how Trump is giving Iran one day to open the Strait of Hormuz, and we'll discuss the Iranian deal with Oman over traffic in and out of the Gulf, which does not involve the U.S.

0: Welcome back. I'm Ian Masters, and this is Background Briefing, available 24/7 at backgroundbriefing.org. And joining us now is Harrison Mann, Associate Director for Campaigns and Policy at Win Without War, a progressive national security advocacy network. His advocacy and public commentary focuses on reforming U.S. Middle East policy and illuminating the connections between foreign and domestic policy. He's a former U.S. Army major assigned to the Defense Intelligence Agency, who resigned in protest of the Department of Defense's support for the Israeli military during its war on Gaza. Welcome to Background Briefing, Harrison Mann.
1: Hi, Ian.
0: Thanks for joining us, Harrison. And what do you make of the Secretary of Defense, or at least his Pentagon, the Hegseth Pentagon, apparently contacting a bunch of military bloggers and other military analysts and saying that we're looking for new, creative, and unconventional ways to pressure and punish Iran? So here you have one of the architects of this disastrous war, Pete Hegseth, who seems to be spending a lot of time doing push-ups and calling for to test all of the troops, including women, for testosterone, but at the same time asking anybody and everybody to get, you know, come up with an idea of how they can pull these irons out of the fire. I mean, how else are we supposed to look at this?
1: Yeah, I've said for months that the administration was out of ideas for the Iran war, and I didn't expect them to come out and announce it themselves. And so if we were looking for any clearer evidence that they have no idea how to extricate themselves from this illegal war they started, here it is, trying to crowdsource solutions for getting a less embarrassing way out of the Iran war. But the story has not changed really since, I'd say, late March. And they've refused to accept reality, which is that they were unable through the U.S. military to destroy the Iranian government or to forcibly reopen the Strait of Hormuz. And we've seen Hegseth and Trump and the rest of the team struggle with that reality for 5 months now. And they haven't had new ideas. I think we've even seen them now repeat their greatest hits, including the blockade, including threats of war crimes. And so, you know, I think we're moving towards what has been the inevitable conclusion for a while, which is granting Iran control of the Strait of Hormuz. It already has de facto control, or at least veto power, over traffic there. And Trump will likely become frustrated enough or hopeless enough that I think he allows them to have something approaching more official control, which is what the Iranian government is asking for. And really the only thing that's different today from 4 or 5 months ago is that each day this war has progressed, the U.S. has had fewer and fewer interceptors to protect itself from Iranian attack. I'm sure you discussed last week how we're down to 2/3 of Patriot PAC-3 interceptors. And the U.S. has slowly depleted its strategic petroleum reserve. And so both the military and economic cushion that has allowed Trump to continue to prosecute this war is thinning out. And I don't think Trump is ready to accept reality totally yet. But in a month, we'll have even fewer interceptors left and even less oil left to sell off from the strategic petroleum reserve to try and avert a domestic economic crisis.
0: Well, Harrison, according to Reuters, the U.S. has depleted more than half of its global Tomahawk supplies, and that's mostly on Navy ships. It's also the new missile. They have the precision strike missile, which is also used in conjunction with the ATACMS, which is the Army Tactical Missile System, which is an older version. The U.S. has apparently used virtually all of these weapons, and they cost about $1 million each. So what will happen if Trump doesn't sort of taco out on his threats? It makes life much more dangerous for American pilots if he decides to resume the war, because he won't have the precision strike weapons. You'll have to send planes over with pilots.
1: You've hit the nail on the head. It's becoming increasingly impossible for Trump to prosecute this war without creating more and more U.S. casualties. Like you said, Without precision standoff munitions, you have to send pilots closer to Iranian territory or over Iranian territory where we know and have seen they can be shot down. And if you do enough air missions over Iran, I think statistically we can expect more to get shot down. And on the other side of this, it's becoming increasingly difficult to protect those planes on the tarmac unless you're launching them off aircraft carriers or you're launching them out of Europe, basically, because the U.S. bases, even on the far western limit of the U.S. presence in the Middle East, in Jordan and in Israel, are also no longer safe from Iranian missiles and drones, in large part, I think, because of the depletion of the defensive air interceptors. And so the United States and Israel and its partners absolutely maintain the capability to bomb Iran and to bomb a lot of Iran. They just can't do it on the cheap, as it were, in terms of U.S. casualties and destroyed U.S. equipment. And of course, because Trump understands how unpopular this war is, he has been incredibly casualty averse. That's a good thing. It shows that there's still a little bit of democracy left constraining him. But yeah, there's no way to keep fighting this war without having more U.S. troops killed. And you know, the administration has been unable to articulate what they're getting American soldiers killed for.
0: So in terms of replacing these depleted stockpiles, there's only two defense contractors, yeah. Lockheed Martin, which makes the ATACMS and the precision strike missiles, as well as the THAAD system. And then Raytheon makes the Tomahawk missiles and the Patriot interceptors. Do we have any idea of how they can replace these depleted inventories quickly? Because it's pretty logical to assume that countries like China or whatever other theater the U.S. seems to feel that they might need to protect themselves from a potential war, the adversaries have got to be aware of how vulnerable the U.S. is. And it's all about having just two contractors. Do we know what kind of production capacity they have?
1: So a few things here. One, replacing these strategic munitions, both the air defense interceptors and the standoff strike munitions, it's going to take years, right? This is not going to happen within the time frame of this current war. It will take years to replenish these stockpiles, take years to, you know, expand production capacity like the administration is trying to do very belatedly. So these new investments are a big windfall for defense contractors, which, by the way, we know Pete Hegseth and, you know, Republican members of Congress are personally invested in. I got to check which ones Trump invested in as well. So lots of profit going around, nothing that's actually going to protect U.S. troops in this conflict or turn the tide of this conflict. But when we talk about we're using up these munitions that we need for Europe or for to protect the U.S. or U.S. assets or U.S. allies from China, there's a little bit of a flaw in that reasoning, because if we depleted almost all of these strategic munitions in a several month war with Iran, which is not a world power, it's a regional power, we never had enough to begin with to be significant in a conflict with China. Or, which is to say, if you've used up all of your Tomahawks and 2/3 of your Patriots in a war with Iran, you always had a negligible amount to begin with for a conflict with China. And I want to emphasize that, because we have a lot of analysts and politicians and defense intellectuals who are saying this with a straight face, but you could never really be advocating for war with China if you understood what our real military capabilities would be. Or you at least could not be advocating for a war with China without understanding that there would be immense, immense U.S. casualties, because we'd be totally unable to defend against their missiles. Right. If Iran could use up half of our Patriots in the first month of a war, for China, that's the first day or two. And so I don't think in reality we're really making ourselves any more vulnerable to threats from China or maybe Russia, because we were already quite vulnerable to begin with.
0: Well, according to the Center for Strategic International Studies, the U.S. has used up 65% of its Patriot interceptors and about 40% of its THAAD ballistic missile interceptors. So, and they've, as we mentioned, they burned through half of their Tomahawk cruise missiles. So Trump, of course, is claiming that it wasn't the depletion of munitions that made him back down from his last threat to resume the war and possibly resume it with Israel. He says it was because of the Gulf leaders like Mohammed bin Salman, apparently. Understandably, they don't want the war resumed because the Iranians immediately will strike at them. And they've already, through an Iranian proxy in Iraq, struck Abqaiq the other day, which is, I think, the world's biggest oil refinery and distribution complex. So they're incredibly vulnerable. How much, Arison, is there a kind of sword of Damocles here in the sense that if this thing goes south and they resume striking each other, it wouldn't be long before all the oil facilities are struck and the desalinization plants, and Iran just has that one target, essentially Karg Island, and they're shut down. Not that they're not already shut down by a naval blockade, but it does seem that we're pushing the envelope here, and as bad as things are now in terms of the price of oil, it could get incredibly much worse.
1: Yeah, it could get much worse, but I think the Trump administration is actually quite worried about that outcome. And they've deliberately abstained from attacking Iranian energy infrastructure for the most part and asked Israel to do the same because Iran has made it pretty clear that if their infrastructure is attacked, they will attack and destroy Gulf energy infrastructure. As you mentioned, water infrastructure, it's a war crime, of course, though their own water infrastructure has been attacked by the U.S. and possibly Israel as well. So yeah, the conflict still could get much, much worse, specifically for people who live in the region. The Gulf countries could be rendered unlivable. So while I think Trump didn't only, self-de-escalate this weekend because he's out of interceptors, I think that's as a large part of it. But the other part is Gulf leaders feeling, that Iran is credibly threatening to, destroy their economy and in some cases, the ability of their citizens to live in those countries.
0: So in terms of the negotiations over the Straits of Hormuz, Iran, of course, rejected the notion that they were begging for a negotiation, which is what Trump said in calling off the strike. They refuted that, saying, no, we're not in talks and we don't necessarily want to talk, but we are talking with Oman. And apparently the deal that they've come up with Oman is that incoming ships into the Persian Gulf will go through the Iranian channel and outgoing ships will go through the Omani channel. But there's some talk about fees in both directions. Even Donald Trump said that maybe the U.S. should charge fees, which is just insane and contradicts everything that his Secretary of State, Marco Rubio, said. So, and by the way, yesterday in his rambling White House Oval Office press conference, he did say that unless they make a deal today on the Straits of Hormuz with Iran, he's going to go back to war. So we're all over the place, but what are we to make of the Iranian-Omani deal?
1: So I think we need to understand that, regardless of who the interlocutors are, the fundamental communication is between Iran and the United States, even if it's indirect, right? Oman has no authority in the manner of, has no authority in this matter of who controls the Strait of Hormuz. They're kind of a convenient partner for Iran to add a patent of legitimacy to its control that it's asserting. So it may be talking to Oman, but the goal there is to have Oman on its side pitching this control scheme to the Trump administration. In reality, right, the Iranian control won't be real or won't be accepted unless the United States accepts it. I think basically because the Trump administration has violated Iran's trust at every opportunity, the Iranian government understands that Trump's word doesn't mean very much. So the only things that they can put their faith in is basically what they can take by force physically, which is one of the reasons that the Strait of Hormuz remains a sticking point, if you want to call it that, because they really don't trust guarantees about lifting sanctions. They don't trust guarantees about unfreezing Iranian funds in foreign accounts. They certainly don't trust any guarantees about not resuming the war in the future. And so this is really all they've got. This is as an insurance policy against Trump's very chaotic, very intransigent leadership style. And so I think this is where, I don't know if it's going to happen soon, but this is where things are going to end up sooner or later, which is that Iran is going to be in regionally or internationally recognized control of that waterway. What we may call it something different, and they will be charging countries or companies to have their ships pass through.
0: And when you talk about the government, we're not sure what this government is, right? Who we're talking to.
1: I mean, I don't,
0: whether it's the IRGC or the foreign minister.
1: I don't think it's such a mystery. I mean, the only mystery maybe is the health status of Mujtaba Khomeini, the new Ayatollah. But there's, three or four senior officials between Ghalibaf, who's like the Speaker of Parliament, between the head of the IRGC, between the head of the Supreme National Security Council. And it's these several guys who are known, who do seem to be running the country. So I don't think it's, maybe from the outside, we don't understand perfectly their interpersonal dynamics. But the heads of various aspects of Iran's government do seem to be running the show, and, more or less acting in unison. The foreign minister, I don't think, is a decision maker. He's a, a spokesman, and at times, a negotiator. But, control does seem to be consolidated in a tight group of senior advisors.
0: So just in closing, Harrison Mann, given that there's going to be humiliation, there already is, he's already lost this war, and if he re-engages, and particularly with Israel, and goes in for this sort of last desperate ploy, he will have lost the war twice, which is in itself extraordinary. So do you think that in the event that Trump can't spin his way out of this humiliation, that he'll throw Hegseth under the bus?
1: Sure. I think he'll do anything he needs to wash his hands of this. And the pressure just hasn't built enough. I don't think he's loyal to any of his subordinates. That should be pretty clear by now. And Hegseth's an interesting case because I think, unlike Rubio, Hegseth is also fairly unpopular with Republicans on the Hill. So there's not really anybody who's going to go to bat for Hegseth other than Hegseth himself. So I think if Trump somehow saw that as a way to withdraw with grace, as Nixon said, then he'd do it. I'm not sure that's going to be the answer for him, but I think if he thought it would benefit him, he wouldn't hesitate.
0: So no peace with honor on the horizon.
1: Peace with honor. There you go.
0: Right. Sorry. Well, thank you for joining us.
1: Thank you for correcting me.
0: All the best. Thanks. And this has been Background Briefing. I'm Ian Masters, and I'd like to thank producers Graham Fitzgibbon and Asher Price. 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
1: From WPFW News in Washington, I'm Sue Goodwin with these Pacifica News headlines. Five states hold primaries today. Most polls remain open until 7 p.m. local time. Taken together, the races could greatly influence which party controls Congress next year, but one race is attracting more attention than others. In Michigan, the Senate primary is being described as a contest that could control the future of the Democratic Party. Progressive Dr. Abdul El-Sayed is facing off against centrist Haley Stevens. Among the issues they differ on is Israel. El-Sayed criticizes U.S. aid to Israel, while Stevens has supported it. American-Israel Public Affairs Committee, or AIPAC, is known for supporting candidates the group sees as pro-Israel and has spent tens of millions in support of Stevens. Also supporting Stevens is Governor Gretchen Whitmer and Senate Leader Chuck Schumer. Among those supporting El-Sayed is Senator Bernie Sanders and Alexandria Ocasio-Cortez. In more news, thousands came together today in Gaza City to hold a mass funeral for 112 Palestinians, mostly women and children, who were killed in an Israeli attack on a residential block 3 years ago. A total of 308 people are believed to have been killed in the attack, but only the bodies of those mourned today have been recovered under the rubble. According to Gaza's civil defense, thousands of bodies remain trapped under Gaza in the ruins of destroyed buildings, while recovery operations are hampered due to the severe shortage of evacuation equipment. Humanitarian groups say that leads to a state of suspended grief for families who have no body to bury or grave to visit. In related news, Qatar today put the blame for delaying the implementation of a Gaza peace roadmap directly on Israel. President Trump announced Friday that Hamas has agreed to a roadmap for implementing the next phase of the Gaza ceasefire, while Israel has yet to announce an official position. In fact, Israeli forces intensified their attacks on the Gaza Strip over the weekend, leading to a death toll of 26 Palestinians, including women and several children. And in more news, surging oil prices have delivered massive profits to some of the world's largest energy companies. WPFW's Noah Portner has more.
2: The oil giant Saudi Aramco reported a 44% jump in quarterly earnings, while British Petroleum and Shell also posted results well above expectations. The gains reflect both higher crude prices and growing fears that the conflict in Iran could further disrupt global energy supply. Even though the Strait of Hormuz has remained partially open, repeated attacks by Iran on shipping have created a large amount of uncertainty over future Iranian policy. Higher prices have generated hundreds of billions of dollars in additional revenue for major oil companies, while increasing fuel costs for consumers across the world. For oil exporting nations, the conflict has become an unexpected financial windfall. For oil importing countries, however, the opposite is true. As long as the fighting continues and the future of the Strait of Hormuz remains open, governments and consumers alike are likely to keep paying the price for higher energy costs, while energy companies continue to profit.
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0: Davey D, Hard Knock Radio, hanging out with you this afternoon. Joining us is somebody who's no stranger to our airwaves. We've been hanging with him for the last 5 to 7 years. He's been responsible for a series called Educating the Black Child. He's a historian, a teacher, and a good friend. But now, I guess, you know, because he put in some work and got his PhD officially, you know, it's Dr. Hadari Davis, man. I didn't really want to have to go there, but I'm going to give you your props because you did put in the work.
1: Right.
0: You know. But your mama calls you Hadari. That's what I'm going to call you, you know. You know, but no, seriously, congratulations on, you know, that achievement. I know it wasn't easy, and, you know, everybody's happy now. Now, in society's eyes, you're official, but you was always official with us.
1: Yeah, right on. Yeah, I always feel at home at Hard Knock. You know, I went through that process of getting a PhD mostly to honor my parents, my father, the time and commitment they made to my education. We'll figure out what I'll do with it later, but I'm still doing what I was doing before. So that's well, what I'm here now.
0: Did you get your discounts? Do you get a gas discount or anything like that?
1: None of that. No,
0: no free groceries.
1: No, maybe some invites to some conferences and some opportunities to do some more writing. Maybe people will take what I say even more seriously. I don't know. I always felt like in the Bay, people took what I said pretty seriously, but we'll see. I haven't. It's been 2 months since I graduated, so I haven't even whipped out the card yet. I haven't even thrown it on anybody yet. I've been like, oh, okay. Geez, I haven't even done it yet. So I'm not planning to do that right away, but we'll see. We'll see what happens in the future.
0: Right. Well, one of the reasons we want to have you on is we're in a serious disinformation war. Not only do we have the seeding of revisionist history, the erasure of Black history, deliberate distortions and marginalizing of it, but at the highest levels of government, we have a president and his minions going to places like the Smithsonian and other institutions where there has been federal funding. And as we sit, there are signs sitting there talking about the hard work that people of your ilk have done is somehow false, because showing resistance and showing the hard truth about this country is upsetting the senses of some folks. And so it's like, let's get rid of this. And, you know, let's take these exhibits, let's bury them, let's turn them around, or let's close them all together. And so it's a challenge. And this is on top of books being banned, people being encouraged in places like Texas and Florida to go into classrooms, record your teacher. And if your teacher's talking about slavery and the horrors of it, you know, let's report them and maybe get them fired or changed. And librarians have found themselves being arrested and threatened with jail time for, you know, making quote-unquote banned books available. And many of those banned books are Black history books. And so there's a lot to unpack. And then lastly, the tech companies that have simultaneously, you know, restricted our visibility if we come online and say, let's talk about Palestine. Oh, no, it ain't going nowhere. If we want to talk about Black history, it ain't going nowhere. But if I come on there and start saying some crazy stuff, you know, about Black history with no idea of research, oh, it's going viral and it's adding to the confusion. Hence, Hadari, Dr. Davis is here with us this afternoon to help be a solution to the many challenges that we have with our individual and collective narratives. So welcome to the show, Hadari.
1: Thank you, brother. Thank you. Yeah, I feel like all of what you said is so important. The assault on our history, the obscuring of our resistance, Part of it is that so many of our freedom fighters were anti-capitalist and anti-imperialist, and they were abolitionists, and they've been deemed by this administration as radical extremists. What the first Trump administration called Black identity extremists, right? The criminalization of Black thought, mischaracterization of our cultural practices, anti-Americans, driving much of the public narrative, and driving our scholarship into obscurity. So what we used to get in lectures from greats like Du Bois, or what we would find in books by J.A. Rogers or Dr. Ben or others, these things have been relevant to sound bites on TikTok or Instagram without citations or actual research. The stories get lumped with opinion pieces and political jargon. And it's dangerous because our history is lumped with any political party. Our history lumped with any party other than the Black Panther Party or the Mississippi Freedom Democratic Party or a Davy D party. Our resistance lives in the parties we define, not those that defined us. And unfortunately, it's been associated with a political divide and a political argument that is kind of inconsistent with our ability to really know who we are, connect to why we even study Black history, why we even know Black history. I was turned on as a kid to Carter G. Woodson. Like I met John Henry Clark and Dr. Ben and a lot of these people when I was just a child. I was, given J.A. Rogers' book by my grandfather. I must have been 6 or 7 years old. So for me, Black history,
0: Which book is that by J.A. Rogers?
1: I would get, he gave me 100 facts about African people. He gave me five Black presidents. He gave me the world's great men of color. And these were
0: You
1: books
0: got
1: that
0: the whole series.
1: I mean, this is for my grandfather. So
0: Right.
1: I got assigned the responsibility to read these chapters and then talk with him, have a conversation with him about what I read or who I read, what I understood. I think that these names were household names for me. These were
0: Right.
1: people who were not obscure at all, like J.A. Rogers. A lot of people have never even heard of J.A. Rogers. If you're, especially if you're under the age of 30 or,
0: Right.
1: unless you had a professor who taught you J.A. Rogers or Renoko Rashidi, you don't even know
0: Yeah.
1: who these people are, right? And I think when we were coming up, especially on the East Coast, because I grew up in New York, so on the East Coast, these scholars were all the time. You would see these people once a month. They would come through to the SUNY school or to Ithaca College, or they would be at Cornell University, and you would just see them speak. You would be more listening to what they said than reading what they said at that young age. And then when you get older and you start to read the things that are the research that they did that back up the things that they said, it's like, these are the histories that are hidden from us. And these are also the histories that empower us.
0: Right.
1: And I think it's important to distinguish Black August from Black History Month, because Black History Month is a focus on all the histories and all the kind of, all of what makes up Black history. But Black August, that's an annual month of observation to honor Black freedom fighters, to honor political prisoners and resistance against systemic anti-Black oppression. So I think that in that context, it's important in August for us to really be about the celebration of our resistance and our liberation struggle.
0: That's the voice of Dr. Hadari Davis. We appreciate you taking time this afternoon. At various points in the history of these United States, there have been moves to de-emphasize intellectualism. I remember there was a time they had the Do Nothing Congress, right? Where people were just sitting up there and not really, just denying everything, right? And not trying to move in ways that would be uplifting. Here, during that time, Black folks revered education, especially in the communities. The teachers were like the most important, was the priority. And here we are 50, 60 years later, And you have folks that are walking around bragging, I don't read, or, well, you know, Dr. Davis, Hadari Davis, what does he know about history, man? He needs to do the research. What research, brother? You know, what research this? What do you mean? What does that entail? You mean just going on YouTube and getting a link, or did you read the sources and check those things out? And that anti-intellectualism is something that I see is being monetarily rewarded because people get huge checks when they go on social media and actually say that sort of thing. And it's being amplified and pushed by very powerful people so that it becomes a part of the conversation. If anything, it's a distraction, but it's now like, well, you know, brother, I don't need to read. I don't do all that reading. You know, the reading is the white man stuff. This J.A. Rogers stuff is, you know, I mean, how do you know he's really correct, brother? You know, that sort of contrarian thing. His, you know, Kanye, who is the son of a well-respected educator who would show up at conferences and really give us jewels and gems, Dr. Donda, you know, I guess it's Donda Wright or
1: West.
0: what, West, thank you. She would come through and really lace us up to see her son, you know, publicly eschew, you know, these types of education and all that is just beyond me. But that faces a challenge. So let me start off, you know, with, first of all, let's talk about what you'll be doing this month. Let's start off with that. And then I want to ask, you know, what you find to be the most challenging in terms of restoring or at least redirecting the direction of our historic conversations.
1: Yeah, this month I'm going to be hosting Mr. Davis Classroom, this four-part weekly Black History series, in honor of Black August. I'll be hosting it at the People's House in West Oakland. It's been dubbed Black History from the Bottom, so we'll be studying African origins, highlighting many of the scholars and historians and activists who did the research and shared the history. These are people who you might find a soundbite on TikTok or Instagram from them, but they gave speeches, they wrote books, they wrote texts, they traveled the world, they took photographs, they took video, they actually did the groundwork over generations, and they shared it. They didn't just do it for themselves or collect it for themselves or try to make their particular news feed something that was more appealing than someone else's. They weren't competing with each other, they were working together. You know, it's funny, when I met John Henry Clark, he was sitting next to Dr. Ben, and he was sitting with Oshawa Kwesi, and they all worked in the same department at Cornell University. Ivan Van Sertima was there too. These are scholars whose names that we should know. We should know our scholars. We're forced to drink down these other people's names and remember them forever, from, you know, Thomas Jefferson to Freud to all these people who are called greats, right? These classic thinkers and Western thinkers, but then our own thinkers, you know, our own scholars, our own historians, we just forget their names. We're encouraged to forget their names, to maybe not even hear about them at all. And this goes to your point about the anti-intellectualism, because if we don't know, it's because we haven't done the work to find out. You know, J.A. Rogers was not, he didn't have a degree in history. He was a street scholar. His interest was Black history, and he studied Black history as a passion. Ranulfo Rashidi the same way. His PhD was not in, or even Asa G. Hilliard III. These are not historian PhDs. These are street scholars. These are people who did jobs, raised their funds, and then traveled to Egypt to look at the things themselves. These are people who went to the museums, who read the other scholarship, who went to these places. I'm, you know, Henry Louis Gates, who's at Harvard University, you know, walking kind of in the footsteps of W.E.B. Du Bois. This is like one of their, one of the anointed scholars, you know, one of the ones who has the degrees, has the papers. He's got the card that I just got, that card I just got. He been had that card, right? So then he can go into any conference. He can speak in any platform. He's got shows on PBS. He can do documentaries because he's been validated by these universities. And then you have our scholars who are validated by the people, the Huey P. Newtons, you know, the Dr. Bens, the John Henry Clarks, whose names we don't even know, and who were encouraged to question, were encouraged to undermine, were encouraged to not think of as real serious scholars with real serious histories to share. Black August is a great example of this, right? Because Black August originated in San Quentin Prison in 1979. It was designed to commemorate originally Jonathan P. Jackson and George Jackson, who died in 1970, 1971, respectively. That kind of emergence of a Black resistance tradition coming out of the prisons, it's metaphorical. I mean, it's actual, it's real, it's true history, but it's metaphorical. Our study and analysis of our liberation struggle didn't used to emerge from prisons. It actually emerged from universities. It actually emerged from our HBCUs. It actually emerged from our collectives, like the work of Carter G. Woodson and the Journal of African American History. Like, those were the spaces where our intellectualism and scholarship lived. And I think it's metaphorical and ironic that Black August emerges from an environment where our people have the least amount of freedom, where the most freedom that they find is in their minds, where they're authorized with the opportunity to read a book, to write a book, to share a book, to share knowledge. And then that's where this sort of resistance embodied in Black August comes from, you know? So I think all of that is important. I'm not really discouraged about the banning of our books or the assault on Black history, because you know I've been alive for 56 years, and there's always been an assault on Black history. And Malcolm X, you know, speaking the words that he spoke to us, he was a hero. There was a window of time, right around Spike's movie, and when we were growing up, but early when we were kids and teenagers, Malcolm X wasn't nobody's hero. He was our hero. He wasn't like everybody's hero. Everybody wasn't running around, "I love Malcolm X." No. If you love Malcolm X, you were a political problem for the establishment, for the Richard Nixons and the Gerald Fords and the Ronald Reagans of the world. They didn't want us reading Revolutionary Suicide. They didn't want us reading The African Origins of Civilization. So let's just say that, yes, there's an assault on our history, an assault on our scholarship, an assault on our intellectual abilities, but there's always been an assault on those things. That's not something new. That's something that's a continuation of our experience just being here in this country, coming from where we came from, with languages that were not this colonial language that we speak now. And the translation of our histories into this colonial language always met resistance from those who sought to keep us illiterate, sought to keep us ignorant. You know, if your enemy wants to hold you in a state of prisoner, they don't really want to share true histories or histories that will elevate you, liberate you, maybe even potentially radicalize you, right? My self-love is violent. My self-love is violent. You know what I mean? It might just spark a revolution, right? So some system has to exist to stop me from loving myself. And if I don't love myself, that revolution never gets sparked. And this history is what teaches us how to love ourselves. It reminds us that we are not the first ones experiencing what we're experiencing now, that our ancestors had strategies, had information, had tactics that they applied for their own survival that are relevant for our survival. And you know, you could see that in examples like the survival programs of the Black Panther Party, but there's many other examples of how the practices of the past can be realized in the future. But if we don't know about them, like if we don't know who Fannie Lou Hamer is, if we don't know who Ella Baker is, then we can't replicate their successful strategies. We can't even extract the intelligence behind the strategies that they
0: Or
1: pursued.
0: more importantly, build off of what the groundwork that they laid off. I
1: Exactly.
0: think we've said this before on the show. Hadari Davis, Dr. now Dr. Hadari Davis, with us this afternoon. We often talk about generational wealth, and there's an emphasis, like, you know, we got to get this generational wealth. If you got a house, then your kids got to get the house, that, you know, inherit the house and then build off the house. And generational wealth is important. me personally, I always felt that generational knowledge is what they went after. You can have the house. You know, if I take it, it's just to distract. But destroying the generational knowledge is something that

0: with who had a commitment to take over the music industry. And to see him be like, oh, yeah, you know, Clive Davis, who just passed, that's the mentor. And he's talking throughout how they're passing this knowledge to each other, right? And the reason why that's important, if I just use him as an example, by the time this man is in his 60s and has all this accumulated knowledge of the music industry, he's talking to a 17-year-old Ice Cube. He's talking to a 20-year-old Eazy-E, you know, 21-year-old Dr. Dre. So he has 40 years of institutional knowledge that he can manipulate a situation, which he did, you know, to their detriment, which he bragged about. And I just think, you know, that you mentioned metaphor. That is a bigger thing of what happens. If we can cut you off and make you disrespect what came before, the ancestors, the elders, that wisdom, then we can sell you, you know, the same bag of goods that, you know, will further divest you of your belongings and your knowledge. And that to me is, COINTELPRO talks about that.
1: Yeah, what you're saying is so, it's so layered too, man. There's so many different layers to it. I think, It's our lack of knowledge of real information that scholars before us already did. Like sometimes I feel like I hear people say things that were news 100 years ago. They were news when Du Bois first said it. But now if you say something, it's like, where's the progress? How has it moved forward? And what is our analysis of where we are in what we're experiencing if we don't know what was experienced and where they were? Like, we can't even measure progress. We allow those who put us in this position to tell us how much progress we've made. But if we look at progress comes from resistance and resilience. Progress comes from struggle. Progress doesn't come because a law was passed or because a television show came out, or because Beyonce is able to win Grammys. Like that's not the progress. Those are signs, those are symbols, but the real progress is like the state of our people, right? The state of our institutions. And primarily, like you're talking about, the state of our education, our understanding of the world, the lens through which we see it. And I do feel like the assault on our history is really an assault on the way we see the world. The banning or sort of criminalizing of the word woke. When we were growing up, woke was something we aspired to be. Like, we aspired to be awake. We wanted to know more. We wanted to understand more. We knew that our eyes had to be open because closed eyes lead to you being in a dangerous situation. Keep your head on a swivel. That wasn't like, so you can see the whole world. It was like, so you can watch your back and you can watch mine too. And I think that some of those aphorisms, some of those proverbs that were passed down to us by our grandparents and our great grandparents, somebody had a marketing idea to kind of lump all that into one word, like woke. Before woke, it was like hotep. Like if you read Diop or you come with some John Henry Clark stuff, you must be a hotep. I think all of these words were designed to disparage our history and our understanding of our history. The obscuring of our history is really what keeps us in ignorance and makes things that are regular things, regular everyday things, we can't even see them. Like, we don't understand that the banning of a book by Ta-Nehisi Coates, we don't know the relationship between that and Anna Julia Cooper. Right? We don't make that connection between, a short run of Boots Riley film and, you know, Sweet Sweetback. Like, we don't always make those connections, right? And without the history, it's hard to contextualize the present.
0: That's the generational knowledge I'm talking about. So, here's a break in the generational knowledge. Everybody from Du Bois on down to the abolitionist movement

0: made the connection to Africa, right? You know, in various parts. It's like our culture was stripped and they were intentional. So you're going to be the AME church during the abolitionist movement. And so it's the African Methodist Episcopal, you know, all the time, right? With the Harlem Renaissance, you know, you read the history there, they're making that connection. Obviously, with the Black freedom struggles and the Black power struggles, and even the civil rights struggles, you know, everybody from John Lewis on down to Ali, of course, Malcolm X, everybody went to various parts of the continent and linked, you know, the struggle to end colonialism, which was also ripe with destroying history and distorting it and making sure people did not fully understand their full worth, right? That was the tactic there. But linking those struggles, to wake up now and see people talk about, I ain't no damn African, you know? We're not even from Africa, Hadari. You know, we Native Americans. And you're like, where'd you get this from? You know, what books? Because there are journals that enslaved Africans did write and talk about their lineage. And some of us, you know, if you're over 50, you can probably trace back to your great-grandparents who could tell you, you know, our family came from the here, there, and there. But to see this happening now, and not just with people being very proud to say, I am not from there.
1: I'm not from Africa, yeah.
0: It's the height of an intellectualism. Now, I know how it get there. You know, the manipulation of algorithms and amplifying and understanding some of the biggest voices around this as it was in the past aren't even Black. You know, like the white dude that was running the big Black Lives Matter, you know, website, you know, from Australia. So you have all that. But how did we get here, especially when we were coming from a history where people were fighting tooth and nail to have the lineage that you were a part of with, you know, Berkeley High and the fight for ethnic studies? Where did it go left?
1: I think that the suggestion that African-American people are not from Africa is laughable, except for the fact that the disinformation campaign against our knowing is so persistent and so successful. You know, children across the country sit in classrooms that are sanitized from discomfort, designed to maintain caste. Don't have teachers that look like them or have their experience. They're not fugitive pedagogues. The kids turn off from school. They turn away from that. They turn away from reading these books because the books don't reflect them. They turn on corporate mascots, right? They turn off the school. I don't want to go to school. They turn on corporate mascots who dribble scripts for money directly into their headphones. They turn on the television. They get propagandized with images of savior police and justice systems that work and heroic American spies, and you know what it is, the lies, you know, American superheroes who maintain American imperialism, the lies laced with lies, and our children are transformed from learners into fiends. They're looking for social media hits. They're strung out on video games. It's not a judgment, not like judging them. It's just an observation that they're not knowing is by design, right? And
0: right.
1: And we may not be like, if we're not from Africa, we may not, we're not all, we're all from Africa at some point, but we may not be as African-American people defined specifically by our African experience. We gotta, before the transatlantic slave trade reached the shores of America, African people were all over the world. And before we became prisoners of war, we were already living in Asia, contributing to the birth of martial arts. We were in America carrying African gold. We were in Europe teaching and learning and even leading some of these countries, even leading in many of these countries. So our contribution to the world before 1619 is not small, but our knowledge of it is. So they're able to position us like our origin is slavery. And if they can maintain that, if they can maintain our starting point as us enslaved, then their progress narrative actually works for them. They're this constant drive that we're, you know, the further we move, the arc of history bends towards justice. But it started, we were free before 1619. So it's not bending towards justice, it's bending towards injustice. We struggle in math classes when our ancestors invented math. Like we fail science class and our ancestors introduce science to the world. It's a spell. It's maintained by deceitful language and words with double meanings. Like, you know, the word that kills me is right, the right, the right and right. And the opposite of right is left. Or is the opposite of right wrong? And does that make left always wrong if right is always right? And this is just their deceptive language, this trickery, you know, this tricknology that they used to say when we were kids. They used to call it tricknology, right? But
0: right.
1: The spell is maintained by deceitful language and words with double meanings, making our children prefer Hollywood over books, or stopping books from being printed, obscuring topics, disparaging labels like woke and hotep and African descendants of slavery. These are tricks employed to make this knowledge seem obscure, make the author seem racist, and the discipline of knowing yourself and your history foolish. People even
0: right.
1: say, like, I can't get no money from that. Am I gonna get money from knowing 1619 Project? They ain't gonna give me no money, so it ain't relevant. It's like, well, you know, white scholars said the creations of our ancestors must have been made by aliens from another planet without any evidence of that ever happening in the history of the world. You know, white scholars suggested that we were intellectually inferior, that Africans were incapable, savage, uncivilized. They said
0: there was
1: they
0: an
1: started
0: entire
1: civilization. They said that, you know, the Greeks, the Romans, they were the pinnacle of human existence. They offered lies and fabrications and distortions and disinformation. They indoctrinated our children with that. You know, post 1954, we didn't have the same influence of Carter G. Woodson on teaching and teachers that we had post 1954. So you just have generations of people who came up on this propaganda, who came up on these lies, who were raised with this assault, and they didn't have any other context to understand anything else. So again, I offer these classes for free because people don't know, and they don't even know enough to value how much a ticket price should cost. You know what I mean? They would rather see a film that's disparaging our people than to actually go and get the history. So we've got to, you know, it's a constant
0: struggle.
1: Well, it's
0: conditioning, but it also brings me back to another thing that you're doing, which is also when we look at it through a historic lens, there was always intentionality. So
1: yeah.
0: If we look at recent history, we can go much further back, and I know you will, but recent history, you know, the Black Panthers had political education classes. You were expected to know more than just how to carry a gun, but you needed to understand the systems at play. So,
1: right.
0: You know, you talk to anybody, rank and file, they could tell you all the different forms of government. They knew what socialism was, what communism
1: right.
0: was. They knew where you sat in between the nexus of Marxism and, you know, all these things, you know, and every time
1: they knew the Constitution, they knew the Bill of Rights, like
0: right.
1: basic things.
0: Yeah, they knew all that. And at the same time, you had your Nation of Islam and your Malcolms, right? Who, again, everything from diet on down to world politics, international politics, same thing with the Panthers. So these were very intentional. Now, if you took it to the street thing, you know, the nations of gods and earth and all that, you were expected to understand the science. So there was an intentionality. I also remember that they would have these meetings at the Latin Quarter, very private meetings, unheard of. You found out about them 20 years after the fact. And they're sitting there going, here's the books that we're going to read. So, yeah, it's Chancellor Williams, it's Sante Malafi, you know, on Afrocentricity. It's all these things with the call to put some of this stuff in the record. So Public Enemies, Fear of a Black Planet is completely based on Neely Fuller and Francis Quest Welving's ISIS papers. You see what I'm saying? So you had these things. You're looking at videos and you're saying, oh, wow, that's cute. They have Malcolm X in the background. They have Haile Selassie, not realizing that this is what we're going to do. Queen Latifah, when you do Ladies First, this is what we're going to do. We're going to also make it an anti-apartheid video. So you're singing Ladies First, but we're going to also put this thing. So these seeds were constantly being dropped. And then, you know, locally, whether it was Boots and them doing the Mau Mau Rhythm Collective or, you know, other gatherings that we had where, you know, some sort of education was taking place. This is a tradition. And I always saw that lineage to, you know, what did John Henry Clark say? What did the, you know, what did these, you know, some of these folks, the Asa Hilliards and all these folks, they were coming here, lacing us with the information, giving you the books to read, and to suddenly see that disappear, as you said, is by design.
1: It's by design. Yeah. And I think our resistance has to carry the same intention.
0: Right.
1: And it's the struggle of every successive generation, just by the way, like somebody had to turn John Henry Clark on too. And the future John Henry Clarks who are now 14, who are now in their 20s, somebody's got to turn them on too. Like, and like you said, it has to be done with intention. Like there's more hooks to hang that history on now than there were then. Like there's more opportunities for this history to be shared. That's why they're banning it. That's why they're obscuring our scholars. That's why they're putting them under tenure regimes so that they watch their step. They don't get too radical. You know, they do that 7-year tenure thing and, you know, don't step too far out of line because tenure is supposed to be the thing that makes it possible for you to be able to say what you want. But in that window of opportunity when they got you on hold, it's like you don't want to say anything. You don't want to put out the radical idea. You don't want to challenge the narrative too much. You don't want to be pigeonholed as somebody who supports a prison, a Black August that emerged from a prison movement. Like, no. That's not, you know, what you want to be associated with if you're trying to move towards tenure. So, yeah, like there are regimes in control of our intellectual ideas and thoughts. There are publishing houses that won't publish your book or will edit it in a way to change it so that they don't end up facing the heat as supporting Black identity extremism. Like all of these factors are at play. And ultimately, it's on us. Like it's on parents to share with their children. It's on our grandparents to share with all of us what they know, what they remember, who they saw, who they interacted with. I feel like it's important. And just to get back to Black August specifically, because I think a Black August is obscured. You know, Black August has been around since 1979. And Black August is like, it's almost like it doesn't exist. Unless the people do it, it doesn't exist. Right?
0: Yeah.
1: There's no official push coming from anything on top that's saying you have to do Black August. It's like, if we don't remember it, then we don't honor it. And we don't like observe it, then it will just disappear altogether, you know? And why August? People always say, like, why they choose August? Just like, why they choose February? It's the shortest month of the year. Well, now we got 2 months. So what you gonna do in August? And you're like, okay, if February was too short, here's another opportunity for us to celebrate our history. Here's another chance for us to share this opportunity, share this knowledge with the next generation. And why August? You know, August, the first recorded enslaved Africans arriving in English-held Virginia, August 1619. The Haitian Revolution, August 1791. Gabriel Prosser's Conspiracy and Revolt, August 1800. Nat Turner's Rebellion, August 1831. The rebels on the Amistad led by Sinke were first captured, August 1839. August has always been a peak month for freedom seekers to run away from their chains. In fact, the Underground Railroad got its name in August 1842. Revolutionary educator and author Anna Julia Cooper was born August 1858. The great Marcus Mosiah Garvey's birthday, August 1887. James Baldwin was born August 1924. Panther Afeni Shakur and Fred Hampton, both born in August 1947, August 1948. Debbie Sims Africa, longtime political prisoner from MOVE, born August 1956. March on Washington for Jobs and Freedom, August 1963. Watts Uprising, Los Angeles, August 1965. The Ferguson Uprising after the murder of Michael Brown, August 2014. The National Prison Strike, August 2018. It's just to say August has always been this moment for us. It's always been a month for us where liberation is on people's mind, where resistance becomes a part of it. And maybe it's because we're going back to school, like we're going back to the regime. We're re-entering this system of propaganda. We're re-entering this kind of whole Gestapo to occupy our minds. And so then August becomes a place for us to get inoculated before our kids go back to school. August becomes a moment for our scholars to be reminded that their history, the work that they did, the research they did, the scholarship they collected, that it mattered. So Black History Month is important. It's important, but I always say Black History Month is for people who aren't Black. I say Black August is for Black people.
0: Right. Well, you know, March on Washington was in August. You know, it's also the longest month, 31 days. So, you know, if you're upset about February and you think Carter G. Woodson, the Black man, did you wrong.
1: Which is crazy.
0: Right.
1: You know, because February had its roots, too. It was Frederick Douglass's birthday, Abraham Lincoln. Like, there's a lot in
0: and
1: February.
0: It started off as Black History Week.
1: Week, right. So right. There's and a then lot it to, just like, evolved. Acknowledge yeah. there. Yeah. But this to say that, you know, since that time, you know, the kind of the span of our history, and even before that time, August was always a month that where Black liberation was on Black people's minds, right? And it's imperative for us, for those of us who still remember that, to pass that on. Like, it's really important for those of us who still understand what August represented for Black people and Black liberation to pass that on. If we don't share that, we can't expect the institutions to share that. Black August is still as obscured as Black History Month was before Carter G. Woodson, right? Black August is like for us, by us, about us. And it's an opportunity for our people to be empowered with resistance history, with liberatory histories, liberatory knowledge, tactics, strategy, the political education that you were mentioning before. And, you know, my classroom that's happening on Thursdays throughout August at the People's House, that's just one example of many things that are happening to commemorate Black August throughout the month of August. There's some things going on at BAM CDC. There's some other things going on throughout the month. That's kind of a lead up to what's happening in October when we'll be celebrating the Panthers. So, you know, this month is a time, it's an opportunity, not just to end spring break or end summer break and send your kids back to school. But here's a moment where you can actually get your kids some knowledge, get them on that path towards studying history. Right. It's an opportunity. It's an opportunity for all of us to kind of get a booster shot as we go further into this kind of dystopian regime that we're dealing with.
0: We're going to get ready to wrap things up. That was the voice of Hadari Davis of Edutainment and Equity. Dr. Hadari Davis getting ready to do Mr. Davis's classroom. So it's going to kick off this Thursday at the People's House.
1: This Thursday at the People's House, this Thursday and every Thursday, we'll be meeting at 6:30.
0: With the People's House?
1: People's House is in West Oakland, off of 8th Street in West Oakland. It's the home of the Anti-Police Terror Project. It's where they do most of their work in the community. It's kind of the center of the work that they do in community. And so this Mr. Davis classroom is just part of a political education strategy. Try to make this history as accessible as possible. Would love to see people come out. If you have young people in your life, you know, not, you know, I'm going to show some images. So, but if you have some young people in your life who you want to turn on to Black history, this is an opportunity. It's not a seminar. Like, we're not diving into the depths of what did Nicole Hannah Jones mean when she said, that's not what we're doing. That's not what we're doing. We're doing a survey of Black history. It's intended to be introductory. I introduce a lot of books and a lot of scholars so that people can leave that, just like I did when I was a young man. They can leave that lecture with like books that they can, you know, find. They can go to Marcus Bookstore and they'll know what they're looking at when they're seeing J.A. Rogers' name on the side of a book. When they go to a library and they see some work by Dr. Shekhanta Diop, they'll be able to understand where that came from. If they see Wretched of the Earth by Frantz Fanon, they'll have an understanding of what the context is. Why was that written? Why is it written for you? Why is the information that's in those books relevant to you? That's what this lecture is about.
0: Dr. Hodari Davis, thank you so much for joining us. Is it safe to assume, because I was going to ask, your favorite author is J.A. Rogers?
1: Wow, that's a really interesting question, bro. I love J.A. Rogers because when it was given to me by my grandfather, and I don't know how many folks out there are familiar with the comic book kind of versions of J.A. Rogers' work. So J.A. Rogers...
0: They had the whole series, you know.
1: J.A. Rogers translated his history books into what we would call graphic novels today. But at that time, they were comic books.
0: Comic books, yeah.
1: And we would read them like comic books and get so much history in a very short paragraph. So what I love about J.A. Rogers is it reminds me of... when I was a kid, before I was in schools learning Black history, before I was like, I could read Du Bois, I was introduced to Du Bois and a lot of these other scholars and people throughout history from just short little paragraphs and hand-drawn pictures of the faces or of the places. And that just was like inspiring. It was like mind-blowing that somebody actually drew the pyramid and then described the pyramid and not just, you know, a bunch of words on a page. So I love J.A. Rogers for his accessibility. I love Carter G. Woodson because I feel like I'm an educator. Like my PhD is in education. I spent most of my life teaching and being an educator. And so Carter G. Woodson to me is like the ultimate Black educator. And he's the reason why many of us are in education. And without Carter G., I don't know how many of us would even be teaching. I don't even know, Davey, if you would be teaching. Because Carter G. and his like push of fugitive pedagogy, and that despite all of what our educators were experiencing, segregation, Jim Crow, Black codes, all the nonsense, he found a way to make sure that we slipped the truth in there, that we made sure that the next generation knew Lift Every Voice and Sing, that we made sure that folks knew Crisis Magazine or they could recite I Too America by Langston Hughes. So I'm just saying, like, you know, Carter G. Woodson is really the one for me. But J.A. Rogers is super important. John Henry Clark is another one. You know, without John Henry Clark, we don't get KRS-One. So you've got to love, you know, KRS-One said, why is that? Right. So if not for John Henry Clark, who was KRS-One's professor, his teacher, we wouldn't have that. And then John Henry Clark was also the person who did the research for Malcolm X's speeches. So many of the speeches that Malcolm X gave, he was doing that from notes that were provided to him by John Henry Clark. So much of what we know about Black history that we got from both Malcolm and KRS-One came from John Henry Clark. Yeah, that kind of puts him on my list too.
0: Right. And a big shout out to Wesley Snipes for funding and putting the movie A Great and Mighty Walk. And people want to erase that contribution, you know?
1: That's right.
0: We're going to take a break. Hodari Davis, we'll see you Thursday at the People's House, you know, the first of many series of this month. Of Mr. Davis's classroom. We're going to take a break. We'll be right back.

0: radio. We're rocking with Picasso.
1: What?
0: And Maya.
1: Who?
0: And my last name is Susana. Yeah, yeah.
2: Black August has many markers throughout the long history of resistance in the Americas. There are more than we could ever recount here. But here are a few that are important and undeniable events that affected other events and indeed had global impact. It was a hot, humid morning in August 1619 when dark-skinned Africans were unloaded from a ship in the English colony of Jamestown in Virginia. They were called indentured servants by the people who purchased their contracts. It is unknown what the Dutch sailors called them. Some 30 years later, they would be called something that millions of other Africans would be called on American shores for the next 200 years, slaves. They were, in fact, captives, chained, stolen captives of a vicious race war against black life by the merchant princes of Europe. For those people who call themselves African Americans, their unique history begins here. On August 21st, 1831, the explosive rebellion of Nat Turner turned Southern society inside out. Although he has been labeled by traditional, that is, white historians, as a madman, Turner was in fact a deeply religious man who was moved by signs and portents that he saw in the summer sky, compelling him to fight for the freedom of his captive people. Only in a slavocracy would the idea of freedom fighting and resistance seem mad. Some 30 years after Nat Turner's rebellion, the Civil War would deal a death blow to American bondage. August 30th, 1856. When the name of John Brown is evoked, the shadow of Harper's Ferry arises in the mind of the small group of rebels who tried unsuccessfully to seize an American armory and foment rebellion among the slaves. But years before Harper's Ferry, John Brown had waged war against pro-slavery forces in Osawatomie, Kansas, after Missourians had sacked the town of Lawrence, Kansas, some 3 months earlier. The fighting in Kansas led to excited reports about bleeding Kansas. What they were tough, nasty border wars between anti- and pro-slavery forces, each trying to dominate the other. Indeed, Brown was called Osawatomie Brown before Harper's Ferry marked him as a martyr for the sacred cause of freedom. August 11th to 16th, 1965. The fires of Watts, a black community in Los Angeles, California, were marked as for rebellion for the generation of blacks in the 1960s. These rebellions, staged in response to brutal police attacks on people, cost the lives of 34 people and also almost $20 million worth of property damaged or destroyed. August 8, 1978, one of the earlier MOVE confrontations. Some 9 MOVE men and women were sent to prison for hundreds of years stemming from a deeply flawed trial. MOVE members continue to fight for the release of their imprisoned comrades. MOVE veterans of the August 8th police assault have been imprisoned for 25 years in dungeons throughout Pennsylvania. They remain rebellious spirits who oppose a repressive status quo. The spirit of Black August moves through centuries of black, Indian, and multicultural resistance. It is an emblem of the spirit of freedom. It is a long smoldering spark of the fire in the hearts of a people, hearts burning and yearning for freedom. From Death Row, this is Mumia Abu-Jamal. These commentaries are produced by Noel Hanrahan for Prison Radio.
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